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and pray in the small watches of the morning, it would be an additional prayer or spiritual profit for thee. Soon will thy Lord raise thee to a station of praise and glory. Say, O my Lord, let my entry be by the gate of truth and honor, and likewise my exit by the gate of truth and honor. And grant me from thy presence and authority to aid me. And say, truth has now arrived and falsehood perished, for falsehood is by its nature bound to perish. Verily Allah Most High has spoken the truth.

قدره لي ويسره لي ثم بارك لي فيه. وإن كنت تعلم أن هذا الأمر شر

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1: Assalamu alaikum wa rahmatullahi ta'ala wa barakatuh. All praise and thanks are due solely to Allah subhanahu wa ta'ala. Choices, peace, blessings and salutations upon our beloved messenger, Nabi Muhammad sallallahu alayhi wa sallam. What does it mean to be an intelligent person today in this world, in this climate, beneath the current historical context? You see, the world has a definition for intelligence, often expressed in degrees, careers, wealth, social capital, influence. And for the most part, we Muslims, we have adopted that definition. We measure intelligence the way that everyone else does. But we have to appreciate that our Messenger sallallahu alaihi wasallam, he offered a different definition entirely for intelligence. And it cuts through almost everything that you've heard before or that you've assumed about intelligence. Rasulullah sallallahu alaihi wasallam said, Al-kayyisu man dana nafsahu wa amila lima ba'da al-maut. Wal-ajizu man atba'a nafsahu hawaha wa tamanna ala Allah. Aw kama qala alayhi salatu wa salam. Al-kayyisu, the intelligent one or the wise one, man dana nafsahu, is the one who suppresses his or her base desires, or they rein in their base desires. وَعَمِلَ لِمَا بَعْدَ الْمَوْتِ, and they work for what will come after death. وَالْعَاجِزُ, and the opposite, the Prophet ﷺ speaks about the other side of the coin. He says, the ajiz, literally translated, you'd think it would be the opposite of the intelligent person, so the stupid person. But here, a more accurate translation is the incapable person. The incapable person. The person who has no ability. That's what he uses, juxtaposed to the intelligent person, the wise person. He says the incapable person is man atba'a nafsahu hawaha, is the one who allows his base desire to pursue all of its cravings. He just goes for it. And then, and this is probably the most dangerous part, watamanna ala Allah. And then he has wishful thinking for Allah. He has high hopes regarding Allah subhanahu wa ta'ala. Which one am I? Am I the intelligent one, the wise one, or am I the incapable one? Firstly, let's unpack dana nafsahu. Dana means to be low, to be brought down. Duna is that which is besides. Dana is that which is very low. Man dana nafsahu is the one who his nafs wants to go, but he's reining it in. The nafs says, binge watch, it's raining, it's cold, get under the blankets, forget about the dunya, drown your sorrows in entertainment. Dana nafsahu is saying, hold it, hold it, hold it, hold it, hold it. This may seem like a good idea, but let's face it, this is not a very clever plan. Let's rein in the nafs and limit the pleasure that it wants to pursue. And instead, عَمِلَ لِمَا بَعْدَ الْمَوْتِ, let's work for what comes after death. Now, dana nafsahu, at the same time, does not mean to punish yourself. So this weekend, oh, it's raining, let me go stand outside in the rain and make dua so that I can feel the severe cold and the difficult circumstances that the ummah is going through. So I'll force myself to stand outside and I'll sell my bed and I won't sleep. It doesn't mean becoming morbid or self-hating, right? No, I'm not allowed to have fun. I'm not allowed to have any pleasure. I'm not even allowed to smile. Because intelligence is suppressing your nafs and working for what comes after death. This dana nafsahu is more akin to holding oneself accountable before we are held accountable by Allah subhanahu wa ta'ala. It reminds us of a saying that is often attributed to Sayyidina Umar ibn al-Khattab radiallahu ta'ala an, حَاسِبُوا أَنفُسَكُمْ قَبْلَ أَن تُحَاسَبُوا. Take account of yourselves before account is taken of you. Take reckoning of yourselves before reckoning is taken of you. Other than our obligations and the responsibilities that we carry, let's analyze our lives and our spare time and our extramural pursuits and ask, do I take stock of the way I spend my time, of the type of person that I am with my family, of the type of activities that I spend time with, or how I spend my money, or how I parent my children, or how I base the decisions of my household, how I make the rules and move the direction of my household? Am I a passive leader that just watches things happen? Or am I an active leader who actually steers my family in a particular direction, away from animalistic base desires, eating, drinking, sleeping, and carnal pleasure that is unlawful? I'll repeat, eating, drinking, sleeping, carnal pleasure that is unlawful. Because lawful pleasure is lawful pleasure. But man dana nafsahu is not the one who is reining his nafs in from breathing and from having breakfast and from eating dinner. No, man dana nafsahu is the one who stops himself from binge watching all weekend long, or puts a halt on how much screen time he has every day, or puts the controls on how much access he gives his family to unabated, unrestricted internet, or how much limits he places down in terms of what is allowed on a Thursday night, for example, or what is and isn't allowed when the adhan sounds, for example. Man dana nafsahu is the one who realizes that there's more to life than just the next pleasurable experience. Allah doesn't even say, look at what other people are doing. This hadith is all within man dana nafsahu. It's all about yourself. It says, the wise person is the one who reigns in his own nafs. It's got nothing to do with other people. This is reflected beautifully in an ayah in the Quran in Surah Hashr. And this is a very important surah, because this surah contains secrets that may unlock where we find ourselves in this conundrum, this tight space the ummah finds itself in. Surah Hashr is an ajeeb surah. Allah says, Ya ayyuha alladhina amanu, O believers, ittaqullah, have taqwa of Allah, waltanzur nafsum ma qaddamat lighad, and let every soul look at what it is sending forth for tomorrow. Let every soul look at what it is sending forth for tomorrow. But please, this doesn't mean tomorrow as in my retirement plan. This means tomorrow as in for all eternity, forever after. This is a command from Allah to tell the believer, look within and see how you are living your life, knowing that the life you live in this dunya is temporary and that you will live forever in the akhirah. Are you living wisely? Are you living in a manner that will allow you a good existence here, but will not be detrimental to your existence in the akhirah? The case, the wise person, the intelligent person, here is not the person who's talking about Islam and arguing about Islam and theorizing about Islam. This is the one who's interrogating himself regularly. It's easy to pass judgment on others, but how often do we look within to pass judgment on what is happening inside? So asking ourselves questions such as, what did I actually do this past week that was for Allah and for Allah alone? Or what did I say that I should not have said in this past week? Whether it be to my wife, or to my children, or to my parents, or to my siblings, or to my colleagues at work, or to my employer, or to my employees, or to my domestic worker, or to the petrol attendant, or to the cashier. Where did my nafs pull me? Excuse me. Where did my nafs pull me? And I simply followed without question, without pause, without hesitation, without pulling the brakes. Which websites did I visit that I wasn't supposed to? Which movies did I watch that I shouldn't have watched? Which songs did I listen to that I should not have listened to? Which conversations did I engage in that I should not have engaged in? The wise person takes stock of himself and doesn't allow his own lower-based desire to destroy him. Then the Prophet ﷺ indicates, but he doesn't stop there. He doesn't just take stock. وَعَمِلَ لِمَا بَعْدَ الْمَوْتِ He works for what comes after death. Now, there's a common misunderstanding here. Many Muslims here work what comes after death, and then they think, I must give up on the dunya, I must resign from work, withdraw from my family and from society, become an ascetic, essentially, become a super Sufi, lock myself up somewhere, spend more time in the masjid, less time in the dunya. This is the type of thinking that we hear when we hear عَمِلَ لِمَا بَعْدَ الْمَوْتِ Work for what comes after death. But this is not what is intended. And the evidence of this, you don't even need to look far. Look at the companions of Rasulullah ﷺ. Yes, you can argue that a handful of them became the Ashabu Sufa, and they very much did what is being, you know, thought here. But the overwhelming majority of the Sahaba, they continued to live their lives, worked, went to the masjid, had a job, had a business, had family, but also fought when they needed to fight, stood up when they needed to stand up, spread the message of Islam when they needed to spread the message of Islam. They understood that their mission was beyond themselves. So they did what they needed to do in the dunya. They did not forget the dunya. And how beautiful is Allah's words in Surah Qasas that reflects this. Allah says, أعوذ بالله من الشيطان الرجيم وَابْتَغِ فِيمَا آتَاكَ اللَّهُ And seek with that which Allah gave you. الدار الآخرة Seek the year after. Take what Allah had given you and use it to seek the akhirah. Take the dunya that Allah had given you and use it as a vehicle to earn the akhirah. وَلَا تَنْسَ نَصِيبَكَ مِنَ الدُّنْيَا And Allah says, and do not forget your portion of the dunya. Do not forget your portion of the dunya. The believer is not intended to live a life ignorant of the dunya, absent of the dunya, devoid of the dunya. The issue is not that the dunya is evil. The dunya is a means. It is a necessary means. And the example that always drives it home for me is the ship in the ocean. The ship has a destination. And the ocean is required in order for the ship to reach that destination. It's a necessity. If there's no ocean, the ship can't get to its destination. But at the same time, if the ship allows the ocean to get into the ship, إِنَّا لِلَّهِ وَإِنَّا إِلَيْهِ رَاجِعُونَ, then that ship is completely subsumed by that ocean. It drowns. It sinks. It's gone. Try to recover that ship. So the dunya is the ocean. You need the dunya to get to your destination. You need to use the dunya, the very life Allah had given you, this material body, the blood that runs through your veins, the breath that you take. And similarly, your body, the health, the blood, the water, the money, the food, the energy, all of that is required. The problem is only attained. In other words, you only reach the level of being problematic in your relationship with the dunya when it's no longer a tool, when you become the tool and the dunya is using you. That's the problem. The Quran itself does not tell you to abandon the dunya. Never. It tells you to use the dunya as a vehicle for the akhirah and to not allow it to usurp your akhirah. Your work, your business, your family, your responsibilities are not distractions by default. They could be distractions. Allah highlights this in the Quran. أموالكم وأولادكم فتنة. Your wealth and your children are a fitna, a trial. How you treat your relationship with them will determine whether you pass the test or not. They are not distractions from the dunya, from the akhirah. They are your akhirah. Your children are your akhirah. Your wife is your akhirah. Your parents are your akhirah. Your business, your job is your akhirah. If your intention is right and your conduct is aligned with the Quran and the Sunnah. So to reorientate ourselves, we should not ask, how much time am I spending on dunya versus akhirah? I believe that's the wrong question. How much time am I spending on dunya versus akhirah? Why is it the wrong question? This is when we create a dichotomy in our lives. Akhirah is for the masjid, and outside of the masjid is dunya. Friday afternoon, it's Jumu'ah. Friday night, it's clubs. Friday afternoon, it's, you know, thawb and kufiya and hijab. And then Sunday morning at the beach, it's two-piece and a speedo. That's when we create a dichotomy. This type of conflict in our identity is not serving us. It doesn't serve you. It creates an internal confusion. Instead of asking, how much time am I spending on the dunya versus the akhirah, how about we ask, am I doing what I do in the dunya the way Allah taught me to do it? A father raising his children with taqwa, looking at his children with the yearning that they must be of the muttaqeen, the leaders of this world in every sense. That's not dunya work. That's akhirah work. A professional being honest in his dealings, prioritizing salah when it's time for salah, and treating his clients or his customers or his colleagues with respect, with adab, and always doing that which is right, ethical, according to the model that Islam had taught, the sunnah of Rasulullah sallallahu alaihi wasallam. You think that's dunya work? That's dunya business? No, wallahi, that is an akhirah business. And that is an akhirah businessman. A Muslim showing up to salah on time, needing to take a slight break from his work, and it might just even inconvenience his work a little bit, just a little bit, but he does it anyway. That's akhirah work. A community that's building institutions that serve people. Not just religious institutions. Institutions that serve people. Did the Prophet, peace be upon him, not say, خَيْرٌ النَّاسِ أَنْفَعُهُمْ لِلنَّاسِ? The best of people are those who are the most beneficial to people. So if you are providing a public service, this is akhirah work. If you are educating, and your intention in educating is not just your salary at the end of the month, but in genuinely providing an education that will uplift this person, that will empower this person, and you want to see the best for this person, that's akhirah work. That's not dunya work. And that's not only for the teacher teaching in a tertiary Islamic institution. You can be teaching in a kindergarten. What do we call kindergarten? A creche. You can be teaching in a creche. You can be teaching in grade 1. You can be teaching in grade 7. Whatever you pour your heart into as a believer with iman and ikhlas and itqan, excellence. Not because you want the raise only, or because you want the bonus only, or you want the recognition only. Those things are byproducts. If your orientation is, I want to serve to the best of my ability for my Rabb and for my sake, for my akhirah, you are busy with akhirah work. So the problem is not that we are in the dunya. The problem is that we are in the dunya without Allah. We leave Allah behind in the masjid and then we go on to work. We leave Allah behind in the masjid and then we go back home to the family. This dichotomy should end. And it's up to the individual to essentially remove it and live their life uniformly, where Islam is always the guiding factor. The second part of the hadith where he said, sallallahu alayhi wa sallam, wal-ajizu, the incapable person, right? This word appears in another hadith, in fact, probably my favorite of the prophetic narrations, the hadith of the strong believer. Al-mu'min al-qawi khayrun wa ahabbu ila Allah ta'ala min al-mu'min al-da'if wa fi kullin khayr. The strong believer is better and more beloved to Allah than the weak believer, while there's goodness in both. Ihris ala ma yanfa'uk wasta'in billah wa la ta'jiz. There's the part. Be eager for what benefits you. Be eager for that which is beneficial for you. Be eager for it. Wasta'in billah. Seek Allah's assistance. Wa la ta'jiz. And don't become incapable. Again, here the Prophet ﷺ is juxtaposing this incapability, this ajiz, not with kiyasa, intelligence this time, but with quwa, strength. So the opposite of intelligence is incapability in the prophetic model, and the opposite of strength is also incapability according to the prophetic model. And lo and behold, what did we say last week was the prophetic diagnosis for where the ummah finds itself today? Wahan, weakness. Hubbu dunya wa karahiyatul maut. Love of dunya, dislike of death. The same symptoms. So we sit with a command here of the Prophet ﷺ. He says, do not be incapable. Wa la ta'jiz. Be strong. Don't be an ajiz. Be intelligent. So how do we do this? The ajiz, the incapable one, is the one who, he had the capacity to act. He had the capacity to move. He had the capacity to improve. But he surrendered. He said, you know what? That's too much effort. It's easier to just Netflix and chill. You know what? Disciplining my child is probably a good idea. Sitting with the Quran, sitting with his schoolwork, doing some creative project is probably a good idea, but yes, like it, man. That's work. Giving them my phone is just so much easier. Upskilling myself, going to the library and taking out a book and reading, building a new skill, taking out a book about fatherhood and how I can improve my skills as a father, or a book about marriage and how I can improve my marriage, or a book about how I can build something for my community, or using AI or whatever other digital system to do something that will genuinely make me a more resourceful asset for this ummah, for my family, for my community. But that's too much work. I'll rather just play. What's the games they play these days? One of those games. PS5, sit for hours and hours and hours and hours and hours and hours and hours and hours and just achieve nothing. But it's easier. It's ajiz. It's ajiz. It's the easy way out. He said, that person is man atba'a nafsahu hawaha. He's the one who allows his nafs to pursue every desire it wants. That's not the one who feels bad about indulging. That's the one who stopped feeling bad about indulging. He completely gave up. This is life, man. This is what we do. An important clarification also is that, look, when we speak about nafs, it also entails hunger, rest, affection. That's all part of nafs. It's not intrinsically evil. It's evil when the nafs calls you towards that which contradicts Allah's laws and is detrimental to your own well-being. And you follow it anyway. You follow it anyway. Do you know what that is called? That's the definition of something in the modern world. If you were listening, you might have picked it up, where you have a desire, an obsession, an impulse, and you pursue it despite the fact that it is detrimental for your own well-being. You pursue it anyway. You know what that's called in the modern world? It's called addiction. It's called addiction. Every believer struggles. But the ajiz is the one who stopped struggling, gave up. I am just Netflix and chill. I am just the gamer. I am just the person who pursues my nafs. And then he had the audacity to also rationalize it. The reason why. And he gives you all sorts of excuses as to why this is the best thing for him to do. He normalizes it. And again, the worst part is the end, the tail end of the hadith. وَتَمَنَّى عَلَى اللَّهِ. And then he has high hopes in Allah. He's the one who will tell you, Allah is غَفُورُ Rahim. He's the one who will tell you, brother, you need to make salah. Then he tells you, Allah knows what's in my heart. Don't you come and tell me I must make salah. He's the one who you tell, look here, in order for your fast to be valid, the fiqh says you must have a niyyah. The niyyah must come the night before. He says, Allah knows, man. Allah is Ghafoor Rahim. How fiqh don't matter anymore because your niyyah is innama al-a'malu bin niyyah. He justifies it. He gives you a hadith. Watamanna ala Allah is where we do nothing for our akhirah. Nothing. No time invested. No energy invested. No money invested. No knowledge. No increase. No improvement. No upgrade for our akhirah. And at the end of the day, we say, Allah is Ghafoor Rahim. Allah knows what's in my heart. Don't judge me. Allah is the judge. That's what we've reduced it to. This wishful thinking about Allah is perhaps the most dangerous of all. This is not tawakkul. This is not tawakkul. Tawakkul is when you do your best and you trust that the best outcome will come from Allah subhanahu wa ta'ala. Tamanna is when you skip the doing. You skip the doing part and you just have the wishful thinking part, the trusting part. And the person who does this, it's difficult for them, very difficult for them to see the folly of their ways because they've already justified it for themselves. There's nothing wrong with what I'm doing. And yet Allah tells us, وَلَا يَغُرَّنَّكُمْ بِاللَّهِ الْغَرُورِ. Do not let the great deceiver deceive you about Allah. So, Jama'ah, we are sitting here today in this masjid. You have this little time with each other. And between now and the next, there is going to be moments. There's going to be private moments. There's going to be unwitnessed moments. There's going to be moments where you are faced with a choice of either following your nafs or following what Allah wants. And the wise person is not the one who never struggles in that moment. No, he struggles. He struggles. He remembers Allah. He remembers that he will stand before Allah. But he trained himself. He also remembers Ramadan, where he was hungry but he didn't eat, where he was thirsty but he didn't drink. So as we approach this week and those moments, let us remember these words of Rasulullah sallallahu alaihi wasallam, so that we can answer that question. Am I an intelligent person according to my Nabi sallallahu alaihi wasallam, or am I the ajiz, the incapable person, the person that just gives up? Wa sallallahu ala sayyidina Muhammad, walhamdulillahi rabbil alameen.

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0: Very good morning. Assalamu alaikum and welcome to News Reviews and Analysis. It is NRA, the program where the views that hit the news, and you're quite central to, well, sharing those views. So right from the get-go, the program is open. It's ready to go. The WhatsApp line is running, 0786 10 11 12. Send me a text or a voice note to that number. Looking forward to hearing from you this morning. It's gone 14 minutes now before 7 o'clock. Welcome to your Tuesday morning, the 9th of June. It corresponds with the 22nd of Dhul Hijjah, 1447. With the usual, myself, Tashirik Trubadi, Luqman Brown, Izia, and Rukaya Syria on news. We're with you till 9 o'clock this morning. Coming up very shortly, South Africa's arms trade with the United States is under the spotlight, with a civil organization litigating against the government for selling weapons to a country at war, which our laws have something to say about that. So we'll talk about that on top of the hour at 7 o'clock this morning. A person has been arrested following an anti-immigrant demonstration in Bredasdorp. What is the status of foreign national learners in the Western Cape schools is the question we'll put to the Western Cape Education Department. Also, if you have a kid whom you have sought placement for the year 2027, we'll get the latest on where we are with the registration process, the online process, the allocation process. We'll talk to Brona about this. She's from the Western Cape Education Department later this morning, just around 7:30. Yeah, correct. Around 7:40, 7:30 onwards, we'll chat to Brona this morning. Then, with Operation Nasser, that has been labeled by the Islamic Republic of Iran, is it a deterrent, is the question we ask at 8 o'clock this morning. Both sides have reportedly, according to the media, have seized the trading of exchanges, which was the case into late Saturday night, early Monday morning. So we'll talk a little bit about that at 8 o'clock this morning and assess the latest situation as we bring you some geopolitical analysis looking at West Asia and the broader political ramifications stemming from there. That coming up at 8 o'clock this morning, as we also bring you the latest news, weather, traffic, markets and a whole lot more. It is in our AN Radio 786 and 100.4 FM, the station that gets you thinking. On the program, where certainly you can hear the difference. So, well, be a part of that difference by sending us a WhatsApp at 0786 10 11 12. Particularly looking forward to hearing some of your voice notes, 0786 10 11 12. I wonder how many of you, you know, given the cost of living at the moment, because one of the things I said yesterday, you know, as I was looking at the developments or the resurgence of fire between Israel, well, on Iran and on Lebanon by Israel, and the response there too by the Islamic Republic of Iran, was my almost immediate selfish thought was, oh, no deal. And every other day, to be honest, personally, I'm looking forward to some sort of a deal, while understanding the necessity for Iran to hold out and to resist. So I'm firmly in that camp. However, I look forward to a deal because I'd like for oil prices to go back to the levels that they were before the war, because that has had a catalytic impact on things like inflation and transport and those sorts of things. And at the moment, I am looking at probably in the region of at least 1,500 to 2,000 rand more that I require every month, just on the basic stuff, you know, the bills and those sorts of things. And I wonder how many of you, you know, take the necessary assessments on what you're spending your money on, where things have increased, how much water you're using at home, because that gets billed, you know, whether the lights are burning indiscriminately at all times, you know, when perhaps nobody's in the room, or just, you know, it's nighttime, so all the lights in the house have to be on. How much of you do that sort of assessment? For some reason, I was awake at past one this morning, even though I have to be up at 4 o'clock for this show. busy sitting out looking and putting numbers into AI and asking things like, for these amount of people living in this household, on average, am I using too much or too little, or too much water was the point of the exercise. Energy consumption, this, that, and the other. I wonder whether some of you have done a similar exercise to assess what your usage and things may well be. What did you find? Let me know at 0786 10 11 12.
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0: If there's anything happening on the route to where you're going, you're going to have to please let us know when it's safe to do so. But in the meantime, let me tell you about a motor vehicle accident on the N2 inbound before the ramp to Jan Smuts Drive. The left lane or the left shoulder has been closed, so please do have a look out for that. And then misty conditions in the greater part of the Western Cape this morning, so please do maintain safe following conditions. And then just the usual traffic beginning to back up on the N7 southbound at the ramp to the N1 inbound. You can expect delays over there this morning. Please do switch on those headlights. Wear actually the seatbelt. And if there's anything to report, let us know at 0786 10 11 12.
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0: A lovely day on the cards for today, much warmer than at least yesterday, with no rain on the cards for today and tomorrow. There's some projection possibly for Thursday and Friday, but I'll get you that weather report a little bit later. First, if you're traveling to Durban today, it's sunny with a high of 23 degrees, Johannesburg peaking at 22 degrees. Kaberha partly cloudy today with a high of 21 degrees. And Bloemfontein starting out at a low of 2 degrees this morning, reaching a high of 21. In Cape Town, a sunny day is expected with a southeasterly wind, which is again very negligible, reaching speeds of only just 11 kilometers per hour. Temperatures should range from its current 10 degrees Celsius to a high of 18.
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0: 16.57 is what the US dollar will cost you. The Chinese yuan, 2.45 cents. A British pound, 22.30 cents. 18.90 cents for the euro. A Turkish lira at 42 cents. While the Saudi riyal coming in at 4.40 cents. A Malaysian ringgit will cost you 3.90 cents this morning. And talking there about the actual rand versus dollar versus Brent crude oil price, we're looking possibly in the region of between $95 to $98 per barrel as trade opens this morning. We'll check in on the latest indices coming up just before the news at 5 to 8 this morning. So, as it stands, this is where the markets are. Let's see how they perform in the next hour.
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9: Assalamu alaikum and good morning. I am Rukaya Siria.
8: At least 5 more senior police officers have been suspended as investigations into the controversial 360 million rand Medicare 24 tender continues. National Police spokesperson Brigadier Atlenda Mate refused to divulge more information, noting that it's to preserve the integrity of the internal departmental processes which are underway. Last week, 9 other police officers were suspended. They served as members of the Bid Evaluation Committee BEC in relation to the Medicare 24 tender process. The company is linked to criminally accused Vusi Musi Kat Matlala. The state alleges that police officials colluded with Matlala and his company throughout the procurement process, resulting in the contract being awarded to Medicare 24. In March this year, Matlala, 12 senior police officers, a company director and 2 companies were arrested. They appeared in the Pretoria Magistrates Court on charges including fraud, corruption and money laundering. One of South Africa's top crime intelligence officers has been operating without a valid security clearance for more than 3 years. This was revealed in court papers involving Major General Feroz Khan, the deputy head of crime intelligence. Khan had launched and later abandoned an urgent court bid challenging a police raid on his Houghton home. The search and seizure operation was carried out by members of the Political Killings Task Team, counter-intelligence operations and specialized police units. In his application, Khan argued that his role exposed him to highly sensitive intelligence and policing information. He said this included the identities of informants, intelligence sources, ongoing investigations and operational strategies. Khan also warned that devices seized during the raid could contain confidential national security information. He maintained that the matter was urgent because the data on his phones and electronic devices was highly sensitive. However, court papers filed by acting component head of intelligence collection, Brigadier Moloko Simon Sibola, painted a different picture. Sibola stated that official records showed Khan's security clearance expired on May 9, 2023, and that he still doesn't have valid security clearance. Meanwhile, the Matlanga Commission says that Khan is still expected to testify before the inquiry on July 1st. The Commission has reserved several days for Khan's evidence, saying that he will remain on the stand until excused by the chairperson. The inquiry is investigating serious allegations involving Khan, other police officers and additional individuals. The Commission also confirmed it issued a notice to the police to access devices from Khan on May 10th. The Israeli military establishment continues to undermine the will of the Iranians and their warnings. Hebrew language daily Israel Hayom, citing Israeli security sources, reports that Iran has successfully established a deeply concerning new equation whereby any Israeli attack in Beirut will trigger an immediate missile response from the Iranian territory towards the Zionist entity. According to the sources, the occupation military's planners did not think that the Iranians would follow through on their threat of striking Israel before they authorized the strikes on Beirut's southern suburb. The report also noted that while the Israeli entity may have delivered the so-called last blow in this latest round of escalation, it did so in a highly restrained manner, lacking American backing and operating effectively under Iranian constraints. The top story on Radio 786 at this hour. At least 5 more senior police officers have been suspended as investigations into the controversial 360 million rand Medicare 24 tender linked to criminally accused Vusi Musi Kat Matlala continues. Last week, 9 other officers were suspended. That's the news for now. 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
0: Great that 5 more police officers have been suspended. I'm looking very much forward to the testimony of General Feroz Khan, but I have the sneaking suspicion that he may never ever appear at the Zondo... Why do I keep saying Zondo? At the Madlanka Commission of Inquiry. It is there that he has now been summoned to come and account. We know that his devices, which he went to court for to try and... he launched an application and then abandoned the application to retrieve his devices because he says, you know, it could jeopardize national security, this, that, and the other. Those have been handed to the Madlanga Commission of Inquiry, and they, yesterday afternoon, having confirmed to have served him with a summons to appear, and will he ever, you know, I highly doubt it. But if he does, I'm very much looking forward to it. Much like I'm looking forward to Mr. Karim whenever he will come and appear because, well, he is dodging and diving on account of supposedly alleged medical concerns. Nonetheless, we park that for now. And go to another story that's, you know, certainly quite interesting that could land up in court. And that is the South African or the Southern Africa Litigation Center, SALC. They've launched a case against the continued export of arms to the United States by South Africa. They argue that the United States has become a threat to international peace and security, citing several violations of international law and the blatant U.S. involvement in global unrest. SALC's International Justice Cluster Lead, Dr. Attila Kisla, now on the line with us. A very good morning and welcome.
9: Good morning and thanks so much for having me.
0: What is the basis for this legal action? Are there particular conventions or laws that determine when South Africa sells weapons, to whom it sells matters, and for what purpose?
9: So, yeah, there's a domestic law, first and foremost, which is the National Convention on Arms Control Act. And under that act, under Section 14 of that act, the NCACC, the entity that grants these permits that facilitate arms exports, for instance, arms exports to US or wherever in the world, has an obligation to cancel or suspend the permit when it is in the interest of maintaining international peace. So the law, the domestic law, South African law in this context, is already has clarified the obligation of the entity that grants these permits. But how, as we show in our application, the law is not being implemented. And it becomes more of a rule of law issue, which is a key point of our application in that context.
0: And what is the volume or the value of weapons that we are exporting to the United States?
9: So, based on the latest reports, we have exported last year 279 million rand worth of arms to the U.S. And how these permits are working or operate is usually, ordinarily, these kind of what we call contract permits or export contract permits are more of a long-term permit, most likely, and the export permits then facilitate the actual export. So we are concerned that there are still active permits and on which South African companies can export arms to the U.S.
0: And part of the, I suppose, the premise for this litigation is hinging on, as you put it, the threat to international peace and security that the United States opposes. I'm certain the court will ask you to back that up. And if you could, on this program, very, very quickly, what is the motivation behind this claim?
9: Of course. So in our application, we set out four distinct situations. That starts with the decision by the U.S. government in January last year to lift the hold on arms exports to Israel, whilst knowing what's, of course, happening in Gaza. And even though there are various reports by UN experts that show the scale of atrocities. The second situation are the attacks on Iranian nuclear facilities from June last year, which have been condemned by UN experts as clear violations of the UN Charter and acts of aggression. Then we move on in our application to analyze the situation from January this year, where US forces entered Venezuela and captured the sitting head of state, which was again by UN experts condemned as like a clear violation of the UN Charter and the unilateral use of force. Last but not least, we focus on the situation starting from 28 February this year, the attacks and the war on Iran that have been described by the UN Secretary General as a threat, or he described these developments as a serious threat to international peace and security, and violations of international law that have been condemned by President Ramaphosa as well. So taken together, we just show a pattern of repeatedly violating core provisions of international law on which this international or our international order is built. And we argue that this triggers the NCACC's legal obligation to suspend or cancel these permits.
0: What role does the National Convention, Conventional Arms Control Committee play in sales like these? And of course, the grounds to which they can prohibit the sale of these weapons?
9: So the NCACC, the National Conventional Arms Control Act, is a committee that's basically a gatekeeper. It's supposed to decide over who gets a permit and who gets to export arms to wherever in the world and to which country. So it gets these applications to export arms or to enter into any contract with other governments. And it has to make a decision. However, as we show in some instances, it doesn't have like a discretionary power. It has an obligation to act because as the law specifically says that the NCACC, for instance, in the provision that we are citing, the law is stating that the NCACC must cancel or suspend if there is a threat to international peace and security. So in that regard, the NCACC has a fundamental reason, and it is therefore a reason because given South Africa's apartheid era history, where South Africa wasn't the responsible arms trader, the National Conventional Arms Control Act was supposed to change that, and that's why we have these rules in place.
0: Who are the parties that are being cited in this litigation, and have they filed any sort of response? And if so, what are they saying?
9: I can't comment on the ongoing litigation at this stage, so I'm afraid I can speak on what's in the application.
0: Okay, but who have you cited in your application?
9: We have cited the chairperson of the NCACC, the Minister of Defence, and the President.
0: The Presidency, okay. This is going to be a very interesting case because I wonder whether the courts are going to spend a lot of time focusing on whether, you know, there is gravitas to your claims about the disruptive role that the United States appears to be playing and some of the, let's call it, errors in international law that they continue to commit. Whether that will be the premise of the litigation and the points that, you know, would have to be demonstrated to assess whether the NCAC, this National Conventional Arms Committee, has certainly negated its role in applying itself to these permits, or whether any ongoing permits ought to be cancelled. Do we know whether any of the existing exports of arms are being used in any way, be it by the Israelis in what happens in Gaza and Palestine, or by even the United States? Do we know whether South African arms are being used in that conflict?
9: So under the domestic National Conventional Arms Control Act, that does not even matter. So the law is actually so progressive that it does not require any knowledge or information of what is actually happening to these arms and how they are being used. The law already puts like a barrier or a bar on exports to a country that has shown or systematically violated international law and committed international law violations or human rights violations. And in that regard, like I said, the law is the domestic law we have in South Africa is very progressive and sets already a bar at a very early stage to to ensure that South Africa is conducting responsible arms trade and not delivering arms to a country that has been known for violating international law. And that is also the basis of or is a crucial part of our application in this context.
0: Which?
9: That we say that... So that's a crucial part of our application, and in that regard, we don't go into details in the application what is actually happening to specific weapons or how they might be used.
0: But a very interesting case nonetheless, which I hope, you know, as an observer of international law, you know, South Africa can find itself here and see the merits of the case, and hopefully the court will have to nudge, you know, organizations such as the National Conventional Arms Control Committee along to cancel those permits. Thank you very much, Dr. Attila Kissler, who is from SALC's International Justice Cluster. He's the lead there. SALC refers to the South African Litigation Center. They've launched a case against exports that South Africa, you know, certainly permit to the United States. These are arms exports. We send the United States, or we sell to them, at least 279 million rands worth of arms, and according to the provisions that the National Conventional Arms Committee must consider when they grant permits, is that there aren't any human rights violations, that the receiving party must not be involved in you know, a regional instability or armed conflict, and that international peace and security must of course not be suspended, and that a permit may be cancelled, amended, or suspended if doing so is necessary to maintain and promote international peace or the avoidance of suppression of terrorism, the avoidance of repression and terrorism, and that the committee must safeguard the national security interests of South Africa and its allies, and that permits may be cancelled or suspended where necessary to protect the security of the Republic, as well as the Act requiring adherence to international treaties and the relevant international obligations, that arms transfers that would breach these commitments can be refused, as well as if the holder of a permit breaches those conditions or is convicted of an offence under the Act, that the NCACC must cancel or suspend the permits. In summary, they can prohibit an arms sale or a permit if there is human rights abuses, they contribute to repression and terrorism, fuel conflict or regional stability, and threaten the interests of South Africa, as well as the violation of international obligations or embargoes, or where conditions of a permit have been breached, that a permit can be cancelled. And based then on that, SALC is arguing the United States is very much the guilty party here, and thus our permits that we have existing in place that allows for arms to be exported to the United States, that ought to be cancelled, and they want the court to accordingly rule on that.
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0: So now moving traffic on the N2 this morning, particularly around Jake's Gerwel Drive. Then also there's that accident on the N2 before that ramp to Jake's, which the left shoulder lane has been closed. Faulty traffic lights on Freedom Way and Umarumba Road in Montague Gardens that are flashing at the moment. And Herengracht and Walter Sisulu in the CBD are also not working. Westport Drive and Park Avenue in Mitchell's Plain are also flashing at this time. And the Transport Department currently attending to it. Please do note that there are misty conditions in parts of the Cape this morning, so please do maintain a safe following distance.
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0: Currently at 10 degrees Celsius, it reaches a high of 18 today. A southeasterly wind with very negligible wind gusts will be experienced today. A high of 18 degrees Celsius and mostly sunshine, as of course that early morning fog does dissipate. Today we will probably see the warmest of the days for the week, with potential rain on the cards for later this week, potentially even on Thursday and Friday, possibly Saturday morning, but we're going into a sunny and warm weekend. For now, today, a high of 18 degrees.
10: The struggle against Cape Union Mart and its owner, Philip Kravitz, is heading to the High Court in June. 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
0: All right, a man was arrested in Bredasdorp yesterday for allegedly inciting anti-migrant violence. It came on the heels of President Ramaphosa's announcement of a plan to address illegal migration into the country. The Global South Against Xenophobia Coalition notes that the president's plan will not work. It argues that it overlooked urgent issues, including attacks on foreign nationals, deepening economic inequality, and Home Affairs backlogs leaving many undocumented. Imran Mukaddam is a member of the Global South Against Xenophobia and now joins me on the line. Imran, assalamu alaikum. Thank you very much, certainly, for your time. What is your sense about these pockets of protests that we are seeing? In KZN, again, we're looking at footage this morning about large swells of crowds that are demonstrating. And that was almost the case yesterday in Bredasdorp, with the police arresting one person. Clearly, whatever the president said is not being heeded by pockets of the South African society.
13: Am I going to speak? Yes, there's definitely a coordinated effort to try and instigate anti-migrant sentiments. And it's being driven by nefarious agendas. We believe that it's not the general sentiment of South Africans on the whole, but it is being stoked by a group that is wanting to exploit the xenophobic sentiments that appears especially amongst our poorer and working class communities.
0: And why do you think that is? Well, what is their intention?
13: Well, there's many reasons. I could mention the economic competition, for instance, that the informal economy in the townships is worth apparently about 900 million rand. So it's a huge chunk of the economy is concentrated in the informal economy in the townships, and this contestation is what's driving a lot of the anti-immigrant sentiment, but it's not necessarily driven by your traditional local spaza shops. It's more, and we can make this claim that a lot of this is in fact fueled by the encroachment of your corporate monopoly supermarkets into the township economies. We see Boxer, we see your ShopRite, USaves, we see all these smaller versions of supermarkets wanting to compete with our local spaza shops. So I think there's an economic driver to this. And then, of course, there is the malicious agenda to destabilize South Africa.
0: So you don't think that there are legitimate people that are on the ground feeling very passionately about the claim that foreigners are taking up resources and are here unlawfully, and thus they must be squeezed out of our society, that is the driver, and that isn't the full emerging image, that in fact you're suggesting that there's a different wedge here, and that seems to be driven by corporate monopoly interest.
13: The legitimate concerns of South African citizens with regards to unemployment, opportunities, business opportunities in especially our townships, is being manipulated and exploited by players that have a agenda. But these concerns are legitimate. We are not saying that these concerns have no merit. What we're saying is that it shouldn't be used by agents that want to provoke a political change, that has an agenda of destabilization. And this is what we've seen in especially KZN, and this is what we're seeing right now. It's actually putting South Africa, with our very prominent human rights positions, in a very bad light. And this is part of the agenda that we want to highlight as well.
0: How do we stack this up against the claim that there are of the migrants that are here unlawfully? You say that in part has to do with the dysfunction of home affairs, but there's also a cohort of these migrants whom the department has now moved to deport, saying that these guys had permits that dictate either they on a particular class of documentation that would have allowed for them a temporary stay, but they've simply overstayed what lawfully they are allowed to in terms of time that they're allowed to stay, and that is what, in terms of the subset of migrants that are being deported, that is a large volume of them, that they have overstayed their welcome essentially based on what the law allows, and I wonder then, how do you view this whole paradigm, essentially, of legal migrants and unlawful migrants?
13: Well, clearly we do have a efficiency problem within the Home Affairs Department. It takes up to 5 years to get an asylum or a temporary residence permit. So a lot of what would have been legal migrants find themselves undocumented because of the backlog and the inefficiencies and the inability to pay bribes because of the level of corruption within the department as well. That being said, we are not advocating against enforcement. We are not saying that anybody that's in the country illegally should not be deported, but we are saying you cannot allow a situation to decay for 20 years and then in 2 weeks want to fix it and say everybody must be out by the 30th of June. We are saying that the state must be led by policy and not by mob justice. And what is happening now is the state is being dictated to by March and March and Operation Dudula and by these nefarious actors, and not by what is government policy. And government itself is being held ransom through these acts of basically treason in terms of how the state is being undermined, and the rule of law is being undermined, and the constitution is being undermined by these players that believe that they are entitled to take the law into their own hands and do enforcement by themselves. And this is what we are saying is totally unacceptable. And the president has come out and spoke about it, but we haven't seen, fortunately, you just mentioned that there's been an arrest in Bredasdorp, but we haven't seen any real action taken by the South African police against these actors that are assaulting, intimidating, and being blatantly violent in the presence of police officers without any action being taken against
0: them. Yeah, one of the critiques that I've heard from the address of the president the other night was that even though the president appears to be speaking, you know, out of some thin air, you know, suggesting that, you know, yeah, South Africa has this problem and now he's come to address the country on it, but he fails to mention the movements that are inciting the sort of violence and directly taking them head on, you know, and politically that may also be challenging for him. I'm not entirely certain, but we do now know that in Bredasdorp, one person has been arrested for inciting anti-migrant violence, and the police had a presence in Bredasdorp overnight to try and monitor that situation. As we shall also do with the developments out in KZN, where large groups are appearing to gather, in spite of that address by the president just about 2 days ago. Imran, we're going to have to leave it there. Thanks very much for your time this morning. Imran Mukaddam, he is a member of the Global South Against Xenophobia. Dr. Ismail Tiladi, assalamu alaikum.
14: Wa alaikum salam wa rahmatullahi wa barakatuh. And to the listeners, this morning we're going to kick off with some cricket news before we get into the football action. And so India beat Afghanistan in the once-off test match between these two countries by whopping innings and 300 runs. So India batting first posted a massive total of 564 for the loss of 8 wickets, with Captain Shubman Gill leading the charge. He posted 126, well supported by KL Rahul, also posted 100. Sai Sudarshan from the Gujarat Titans, he contributed 81, and Rishabh Pant, he also contributed 81 runs. The best of the Afghanistani bowlers was newcomer Salim Safi, who took 6 for 140. In reply, Afghanistan were bowled out for 152 in their first innings, where the only standout batsman, Rahmat Zurmatai, who scored 60, and the best of the Indian bowlers was newcomer Munav Sultan, who took 6 for 33. In the second innings, as a follow-on, Afghanistan were bowled out for 112 runs, with Washington Sundar taking 4 for 36 and Kuldeep Yadav taking 3 for 30. Our South African A team is currently in England. They started a 3-match series last week. They won the 4-day competition against the England Lions, which is also the England's second team. And in the first of the ODI, South Africa beat the England Lions by 9 wickets. England Lions batting first posted a total of 119 runs, with Kwena Mpeka, our top bowler, with Bjorn Fortuin both taking 2 wickets apiece, but now done by Othniel Bartman, who took 3 for 17, and Gerald Kutsi, who took 3 for 42. South Africa knocked off that score with only 1 wicket down. Ruben Herman leading charge, he scored 57, not out. In the second ODI, South Africa again beat England by a whopping 10 wickets. England batting first did a lot better than the first match. They scored 198, but no real

Steyn and Nkaba Peter both taking 2 wickets apiece. In reply, South Africa knocked off that score, being led by Luandre Pretorius, who scored 116 not out, and while supported by Ruben Herman, again coming to the party, he scored 83 not out. Today is the third and final ODI between these two teams, South Africa taking on the England Lions. There's also another international match. We see Bangladesh hosting what could be a slightly depleted Australian team. Mitchell Marsh and Travis Head both being injured, and so they will not be participating, and Josh English will be leading the team. Moving on to rugby news, some exciting announcement, and that was that Tristan Lates of our Blitzbocker, he's been named as the HSBC Sevens World Player of the Year. So well done to him. He follows in the footsteps of his brother, Dylan Lates, who has performed admirably for Rochelle in the Super 14 competition in Europe. Our Springboks, Rassie Erasmus, made his 51-man Springbok squad, and I went through those names once again. And at the halfback, South Africa and Western Province and Cape Town specifically are doing pretty well, with Yakin Ahmed, Imad Khan, and Hashim Pitt all being included in the 51-man squad. And so South Africa, Springboks playing against the Barbarians next week, Saturday, at the Nelson Mandela Bay Stadium. And then on that same day, a South African A team will be taking on Zimbabwe. So these players all looking to make it into one of those two teams. Zachary Porton, the other Weinberg Boys athlete, he has also been included. And a number of other under-20 players have made it into Rassie Erasmus' team, who's not only building for the future, but definitely towards the next World Cup. Then football news. While the excitement is really getting to fever pitch, it is 2 days away from the start of the FIFA Football World Cup 2026, taking place in Mexico, the United States, and Canada. And Bafana Bafana has the privilege of playing in the opening match, a repeat of the 2010 opening match where South Africa hosted Mexico in the first game. In this instance, Bafana Bafana will be up against Mexico in the iconic Azteca Stadium. Now, for any footballer, it must be your dream to play in one of these iconic stadiums, and it doesn't come bigger than the Azteca Stadium, because it is the only stadium in the world that has hosted two World Cup finals, the one in 1970 that was won by Brazil, and the one in 1986. Something to look forward to for the players, and I'm hoping that this atmosphere in a stadium that could easily hold 100,000 people, that our players are going to step up in a big way and really take in this massive, massive privilege that they have been accorded by playing in this opening match at the iconic stadium. There's 48 teams, the first time that 48 teams will be involved in a FIFA World Cup. Currently, there's issues around the USA holding back on certain officials and players' visas. The Iranian team has been affected. A Somali referee has been blocked and no visa has been issued to him. And so a number of other teams have been affected by the United government not releasing visas. And then finally, our Banyana Banyana team, they, in a two-match series against Japan, they lost the first match by 5-0. The next match is this morning. And let's hope that Desiree Ellis' team is going to pick up and do a bit better. From my side, Ismail Taladi saying shukran, assalamu alaikum wa rahmatullahi wa barakatuh.

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1: Again, some rain on the cards for Thursday. There's some suggestions that it could well go into Friday. So far, look, this is one thing I... Even yesterday, I thought it was raining a little bit harder than what the weather report was suggesting it was going to be. So do with that as you wish. But just to give you a heads up that tomorrow it's going to be pretty cloudy and overcast, with Thursday bringing some decent rains with it. Friday we could still see the fallout of that rain. So as just one video I watched a short while ago to say, if you want to do washing, today is going to be the day to do it, because we're going to have a nice and warm day today. Some clearing clouds with a high of 18 degrees Celsius.
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3: In the headlines, at least five more senior police officers have been suspended as investigations into the controversial 360 million rand Medicare 24 tender continues. Last week, nine other police officers were suspended. The Israeli military establishment continues to undermine the will of the Iranians and their warnings. Hebrew language daily Israel Hayom, citing Israeli security sources, reports that Iran has successfully established a deeply concerning new equation whereby any Israeli attack in Beirut will trigger an immediate missile response from the Iranian territory towards the Zionist entity. A man was arrested in Bredasdorp for allegedly inciting violence during an anti-migrant protest in the Western Cape town. A message had done the rounds claiming that protesters were planning on looting businesses owned by foreign nationals. That's the news making the headlines at this hour. More news on Radio 786 at 5 to 8.
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1: A motor vehicle accident on Baden-Powell Drive between Strandfontein and Coastal Park this morning. This is in the Strandfontein area. Towing is on scene, though you're going to have to approach with caution. A pedestrian has been knocked down on Roberts Bookway Road and Bell Rail Road in Bellville. Services are on scene, but please do approach with caution in and around that vicinity. And a motor vehicle accident on 35th Street between Lavers Drive and Roberts Bookway in Paro. Two vehicles are involved there. Please do have a look out for that. And another accident on the Viking Way before Jack's Gerwel Drive in Epping, close to the Epping Fire Station. Two vehicles are involved there. Looking at some of the footage from that incident, it does appear the two taxis have collided with each other. Faulty traffic lights on Freedom Way and Umarumba Road in Montague Gardens, in Herengracht in Walter Sisulu Avenue, and Westport Drive and Park Avenue in Mitchell's Plain. They are all flashing this morning, so please do have a look out for that. And an accident on the N2 inbound before the ramp to Jan Smuts Drive is still being cleared. The vehicle is on the left shoulder, so please do have a look out for that incident this morning. Usual congestion on the N7 southbound on the ramp to the N1 inbound, and on the M5 interchange onto the N2, you can expect some heavy delays there on that left lane. We just received one additional accident having occurred on Steenberg Road and Westlake Drive in Westlake. Do please approach with caution. The vehicles are on the side of the road there, but is causing some delays in and around that vicinity. A motor vehicle accident on Steenberg Road and Westlake Drive in the Westlake area. In our AM Radio 786, good morning and welcome. 0786 10 11 12. It is pretty fogged this morning. There's heavy mist lying about in different parts of the city, so please do drive safely. Switch on those headlights. Please do wear your seatbelt. And, try to walk in areas where a visibility can at least be maintained in some way or the other. I know that's a tall order based on where some of you are traveling from, but please do be careful out there this morning. There's some heavy mist lying about. It is 22 minutes an hour before 8 o'clock in our AN Radio 786. The Western Cape Education Department is urging parents to main patient. As admissions, the admissions process for grade R and 1, including grade 8 learners for the 2027 school year, is still underway. In total, the WCED received approximately 167,000 applications, with around 46,000 learners receiving multiple school offers. Parents have been urged to accept or decline offers before June the 15th, this to help release an estimated 64,000 school placements for other applications. Here now to join us for the latest, we are joined by Brona Hammond, spokesperson for the Western Cape Education Department. Brona, lovely to have you on the program again. Good morning.
4: Good morning, and good morning to your listeners.
1: Where are we with parents accepting placements? Of course, look, the numbers may be up and down, but in the majority, are you seeing conformance there too?
4: Yeah, it is. I think a lot of parents are waiting for the last minute, which is a pity. We have been trying to urge parents to please, you know, if you have got multiple offers, to actually make that decision sooner rather than later. But obviously, we had to make a deadline for that, and that will be next week, the 15th of June. And then whatever was your first top choice in terms of a successful application, that will be chosen for you in terms of the automation of the system. So if you are going to change your mind, do so, you know, choosing, you know, option two rather than option one, or vice, you know, versa, just, you know, do so before the 15th. Otherwise, the system will make that decision for you, because you are holding up places for other kids.
1: So if there is no response, what happens? You say the system will make the decision and simply place the learner.
4: Well, let's say you applied to four schools, let's say, and you managed to get into school two and school number four, and you didn't get into school number one or number three. But on the 15th, if you haven't made that choice, you know, choosing, you know, the school number two or school number four, the system will automatically choose number two for you, because if that has how you've put it in terms of your order of preference. But we do see parents change their minds, so that's why we've given them this opportunity. You know, you might decide, okay, actually, you know what, actually four, I've decided to actually go with rather than number two, and, you know, you might change your mind. So that's what this period is about. But, you know, 44,000 learners in grades R, 1 and 8 received multiple applications, and so that is what we're actually trying to actually expedite right now, is the fact that those learners are actually holding up 64,000 places for other learners. And I think that's where we can kind of like also, you know, tell parents who are very, very stressed out about not getting into school at this stage. It's very early on in the process. Most of the movement will happen after the 15th, and that is because of those 64,000 places that will open up.
1: Yeah. I suppose you have some measure to understand the pressures that come with admissions for grade 8 learners, because you simply take a look at how many grade 7 learners on average are likely to pass through the system to go and start high school. It's then just about where to place them and how to manage that intake. Where things are a little bit shaky, as was the first case, which is, I think, this year, is grade R. It is now compulsory based on the Baylor Act, and I wonder, what are you beginning to observe in regards to admissions for grade R?
4: Well, yeah, we had a tough year this year, because it was, you know, it is compulsory, and we really tested the system this year, and we have managed to place the learners in grade R, but we understood that we actually needed more educators in grade R, ECD practitioners. And because of the expansion of it, and also it's an unfunded mandate in some respects, it was very difficult for us at the beginning of this year. But now we've gone through that process, and we know where the demand is. We know where there are shortages, and that's where we will be looking at in terms of our rapid school build program, additional classrooms at schools, and also looking at additional teachers and resources. And I think we'll be far more prepared this year, because of that knowledge now that we have gained. But yes, grade 8 still remains our biggest sore point. And I think it's just because of the challenges there. A lot of parents apply to the same schools. They're all going for the top schools. A lot of parents are applying to maths-focused schools, and they're competing for that those schools. And that's where our problems lies, where we do have available spaces in schools. It's just that parents are wanting schools of choice. And, you know, you've got some of these top some of these schools are getting 5,000 applications for only 140 places that are available. So it is very, very competitive for the high schools, and also people looking at subject choices and language choices, which also becomes an issue in some communities.
1: How does the system decide where to apportion those applications that are received? I understand it's got a little bit of a bias in terms of location, proximity to where the learner lives. So, you know, if you want to go to a school that's about 20 kilometers or 10 kilometers out from where you live, the system may well prioritize you closer to where you live as a consideration, as opposed to the school that you ideally wish to go to. Is that accurate? And if not, how does the system apportion or allocate learners?
4: Well, I'm very glad you actually raised this, because there is a very big misconception out there. Okay, so the system just asks for the information. It doesn't allocate learners at all. It asks the information, and it's the reason why, part of the reason why the system is there, is that we also ask for uniform information. So, you know, you don't have one school asking for your salary slip, for example. You don't have another school, you know, asking for, you know, whether you've got, you know, a photo, for example. You know, we see that in other provinces. But here, we make sure that we've got a uniform standardization process where you've got the same forms. As you know, in previous interviews, we always say you need your ID, your road to health certificate, your previous report card, and proof of address. Those are the four main documents that you need. And that all gets submitted into the system. Then the system allocates that to the schools where you have applied to. And then the school governing bodies then sift through those applications that were made to their specific school, and they apply each their own admission policy. And that is where there are differences between schools. And they will decide in terms of their admission policy who is a successful application or not. So some schools may consider proximity to the school, and other schools may not. You know, you can see in our City Bowl, for example, a lot of learners come and commute from other parts of the city into the City Bowl every single day. So they obviously are not taking proximity, but other schools may take in proximity. So it is dependent on what that school admission policy says, and how they apply it in terms of your child's application.
1: And on that, in November last year, there was this High Court ruling that found aspects of the admission system unconstitutional in that it cited racial profiling. It further ruled that late application policies indirectly discriminate against black, poor, and rural learners. Where is the department in assessing that finding, and how it eventually will see the system come into play this year?
4: Yes, well, we actually applied for an appeal in that regard, and we were actually granted leave for appeal this week, actually.
1: Oh.
4: So, last week, at the end of last week. So we're very happy that we will go through that process, and let's see where that outcome takes us.
1: Okay. All right, let me shift direction very quickly in the last 4 minutes or so that we have left. The anti-migrant demonstrations that we see across the country, and it centers in part in relation to our conversation here on migrant learners finding placement over and above locals that also seek placement at schooling institutions. First of all, how are migrants placed? What are the requirements for them? And obviously, I think one would have to make a distinction between a migrant and the child of a migrant who may well be South African or born here in South Africa. Well, what are the pressures? Let me understand what sort of intake are we looking at in terms of migrants, and is it really a problem?
4: Okay, first of all, I'll start with this. Our constitution says everyone has the right to basic education. And then we had a High Court judgment Eastern Cape High Court judgment that says that the right to education extends to everyone within the boundaries of South Africa. The nationality and immigration status is immaterial. So that is how that's how we are guided upon in terms of applications, in terms of schools. And that comes through our circular 1 of 2019. And we apply that in terms of every child has the right to basic education, and the application is treated the same. The child is asked the same 4 documents in the Western Cape as any other child in the Western Cape. So that's how we treat it. There's no favoritism. There's no, you know, we've been approached from the portfolio committee, for example, on education about cases of favoritism and so forth. And every time that we've investigated, we found that that actually has happened in another province and not in our province. So we would like to say that we are guided by the Constitution as well as that Eastern Cape High Court judgment. And in terms of numbers, if we look at the numbers, we only have on average 1,300 foreign learners joining the 1.2 million children in our school system each year. That's how we see it in the Western Cape at this stage.
1: That's quite a fraction. Yeah, it's a very low fraction of learners. But are you in some schools, beginning to see discontent? Because I was quite surprised when 2 schools in, I think it was Kraaifontein, where learners there were protesting against migrants being in their schools. Given that low threshold, the number that you mentioned there, I don't suppose, it is an actual issue based on what necessitated their presence on the streets. Do you know what went down there in Kraaifontein?
4: Well, we know that 3 people from the community approached a school, and that's what's instigated everything. And we know that it's local government elections coming up, and we know that there's a lot of electioneering. And we know that 3 individuals started what happened in Kraaifontein. And I think the learners got swept up in all of the commotion. And unfortunately, we saw and witnessed the scenes we did. As we said, we are guided by the Constitution and we will continue to do so. There are people that make laws and policies in this country, and it's not up to individuals or even learners to disrupt schooling or any community in this regard on this issue. We need to be guided by law and policies, and that's how we are treating it in the Western Cape Education Departments.
1: All right. We're out of time, but let's chat sometime after the 15th, Brona, to understand what the system is looking like after that deadline. And please, parents, if you have received some sort of provisional indication around a booking, please confirm that on the system. And I'm also curious to have a conversation around whether there's going to be an advertisement for potentially the hiring of new teachers. This has been quite a challenge, I think, and as I've heard you say with Grade R and so on, there is a necessity for new teachers, and I'm very curious to look at what that may well look like. So let's chat sometime after the 15th of June. Thank you very much, Brona Hammond, spokesperson for the Western Cape Education Department.
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11: Cold makes blood vessels in your hands and feet constrict to keep your core temperature warm, right? So for some people, it's just strong normal response, right? For others, it's poor circulation, low iron levels, low vitamin B12, or dehydration making it worse, right? So how are we going to combat this, guys? Naturally, right? Number one, your ginger. It boosts circulation and has a warming effect. So fresh ginger tea, 1 to 2 cups a day, works so well. Cayenne pepper or chili contains capsicum, so it dilates your blood vessels and increases your blood flow. So add a pinch to meals or soups, right? And this helps to improve digestion as well, right? So people that has excess amount of acid reflux, your cayenne pepper is quite beautiful to use, right? Garlic, it improves blood flow and helps keep vessels flexible. 1 clove a day of garlic is great enough, right? And then your omega-3s, it is found in your pulches, your sardines, and your flax seeds, right? They reduce inflammation and support blood vessel health, which helps circulation as well. Stay tuned to the next program. Be aware, be safe, be healthy. Assalamu alaikum wa rahmatullahi wa barakatuh.
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1: All right, US dollar will cost you 16 rand and 45 cents, the British pound 21 rand and 90 cents, 19 rand and 10 cents for a euro. 1 Chinese yuan will cost 2 rand 45 cents, while the Turkish lira is at 42 cents. A Saudi riel will cost you 4 rand 43 cents, and the Malaysian ringgit at 3 rand 92 cents. At the moment, Brent crude is going at $94.10 per barrel, which does show some ease based on yesterday's pressures. With indications certainly that fighting between Iran and Israel appears to have taken a pause after the skirmishes of the last 2 days. Let's look at your markets for this morning. News now coming up with Rukeya Syria.
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3: Assalamu alaikum and good morning. I am Rukeya Syria. Iran has informed the Palestinian resistance movement Hamas that it is working to halt the Zionist aggression across all fronts, including Gaza. That's according to Hamas spokesperson Halzim Qasim. He praised Tehran's historical role, noting that Iran has consistently provided political, military and financial support to the Palestinian struggle, while continuing to declare its solidarity with the Palestinian people. He also noted that Hamas aims to ensure that Gaza remains central to these regional equations in order to effectively end the ongoing aggression. In this context, Qasim expressed the movement's high appreciation for the Iranian and Yemeni responses to the Israeli escalation in Lebanon, describing their stance as a model of unity within the wider region. Now, the Israeli military establishment continues to undermine the will of the Iranians and their warnings. Hebrew language daily Israel Hayom, citing Israeli security sources, reports that Iran has successfully established a deeply concerning new equation whereby any Israeli attack in Beirut will trigger an immediate military response from Iranian territory towards the Zionist entity. According to sources, the Israeli occupations military planners did not think that the Iranians would follow through on their threat of striking Israel when it authorized the attack on Beirut's southern suburb. The report also pointed that while the Israeli entity may have delivered the so-called last blow in the latest round of escalation, it did so in a highly restrained manner, lacking American backing and operating effectively under Iranian constraints. At least five more senior police officers have been suspended as investigations into the controversial 360 million rand Medicare 24 tender continues. National Police spokesperson Brigadier Atlenda Mate refused to divulge more information, noting that it's to preserve the integrity of the internal departmental processes which are underway. Last week, nine other police officers were suspended. They served as members of the bid evaluation committee and dealt with the Medicare 24 tender process. The company is linked to criminally accused Vusi Musi Kat Matlala. The state alleges that police officials colluded with Matlala and his company throughout the procurement process, resulting in the contract being awarded to Medicare 24. In March this year, Matlala, 12 senior police officers, a company director and two companies were arrested. They appeared in the Pretoria Magistrates Court on charges including fraud, corruption and money laundering. President Cyril Ramaphosa says progress is being made towards establishing an independent transmission system operator to transform South Africa's electricity sector. He announced the Eskom restructuring task team during this year's State of the Nation address. The task team includes representatives from the Presidency, National Treasury, the Department of Electricity and Energy, Eskom and the National Transmission Company, South Africa. Government says that the new operator will own and manage transmission assets and oversee the electricity market independently from Eskom. Officials believe the reform will encourage competition and help lower electricity costs over time. The task team is chaired by the Director General of the National Treasury, Duncan Peterser. Although the team was expected to submit a report by the end of May, the deadline has now been extended to the end of June. The presidency says the extension will allow more time for detailed planning and consultation through governance structures. Presidency spokesperson Vincent Magwenya.
13: President Ramaphosa is encouraged by the speed and diligence with which the task team has taken forward this important task. The establishment of a fully independent transmission company is a critical reform which will support the introduction of a competitive electricity market and ensure a reliable, affordable, and sustainable electricity supply to power the economy.
3: Presidency spokesperson Vincent Magwenya. The top story on Radio 786 at this hour, Iran has informed the Palestinian resistance movement Hamas that it is working to halt the Zionist aggression across all fronts, including Gaza. That's according to Hamas spokesperson Hazim Qasim. That's the news for now. 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
14: 1976 was more than a moment in history. It was the voice of youth refusing to be silenced. 50 years later, the question continues. What are today's youth fighting for? What challenges do they face? And what kind of future will the next generation inherit? This June, Radio 786 commemorates 50 years since June 16 through a special campaign. June 16, then, now, next. Honoring the past, confronting the present, building the future.
1: All right, so quite interesting to know that youth unemployment opportunities have declined over time and that it has significantly, obviously led to an increase in unemployment, with adults remaining more likely to find employment than young people. There's also a skills gap that continues to affect youth and employability, with the number of youth detached from both education and work that appears to be rising, notwithstanding the fact that there's also a problem with increased amount of graduates with opportunities becoming available, and even, you know, funding, for instance, through NSFAS, the National Student Financial Aid Scheme. The reality is that even when young people do graduate, finding a job is really, really difficult. Some of the challenges affecting the youth now, as of course we mark Youth Month, then the now and the future. A lot more Youth Day programming here on Radio 786. And I'd like to also hear from you this morning. What memories do you have of 1976? How much of that influenced what you could have done in the 80s during the heightened protests that, of course, forced the apartheid government to reconsider to the late 80s and the early 90s? Their ways, well, I suppose they were forced to a negotiation and eventually led to a negotiated settlement with democracy that signaled the end of apartheid, and that eventual, you know, love story that came post 1994, the romanticism around it. Of course, beyond the romanticism, we sit with statistics like these as we mark Youth Month, and we want to have an honest conversation about these things. So let me hear your opinions on it. 0786 10 11 12. It has gone 3 minutes after 8 o'clock. Coming up in a little bit, just about an hour or so, is Community Pulse with Khadija Jam, who is back with us today and here now. She gives us an update on what to expect. Khadija, assalamu alaikum.
15: Wa alaikum salam, Tashreek and team. Ik hoop dat gaan goed met jullie allemaal. Weet je, sommige dagen dan al na, en zal alhamdulillah voor de. Some days I really just love my job more than others, and I just look forward to the show a little bit later this morning. En als jullie wonder hoe kom ik dat zie, I shall leave you in suspense no longer. Coming up on Community Pulse this morning, Education Beyond 94, we will be joined by an educator that we all have deep, deep, deep respect for. He's also a political commentator, and he's going to reflect on the legacy of the 1976 Soweto uprising and the education system that sparked a generation to rise up against injustice. I'm speaking about none other than our very own Shabuddin Romani, who joins us to examine whether nearly 50 years later South Africa's education system is truly delivering the opportunities and empowerment that those students fought for. Promises to be an enlightening conversation, taking us up to the 10 o'clock news, of course, where we have just enough time to catch our breath before it's the next one. But of course, as always, we welcome messages on 0786 10 11 12. Also, community notices since it's Tuesday. So, any of those events, job offers, please do send it through. Between 11 and 12 this morning, we will be speaking to veteran journalist, author, and former anti-apartheid activist Zubaydah Jaffa about her journey in the struggle for freedom and her life's work in journalism. Now, with Dr. Zubaydah Jaffa, we'll also explore what today's youth can learn from the sacrifices and activism of past generations. If you hear that smile in my voice, it's absolutely for real. So I'm looking forward to just after 9 o'clock this morning, and inviting, of course, all of our listeners to schedule your programs this morning around Community Pulse. Sinela later. Assalamu alaikum.
1: Well, looking forward to it. Thanks very much, Khadija Ajam. Wa alaikum salam wa rahmatullahi wa barakatuh. 6 minutes now after 8 o'clock. Good morning and welcome in our AN Radio 786, the program with the views that hit the news. And we are looking forward to hearing from you on the WhatsApp line. Send me a voice note on 0786 10 11 12. You can also send me a text to that number or call us on 021-699-1786. I'll go through some of your messages in just a bit. You know, there's a fascinating story emerging out of, I think it is Japan. In Japan, where a city has shut their schools for a second day because there was a black bear spotted more than a dozen times in the Japanese city of Utsumiya, which certainly covers something like 94 primary schools and middle schools that were closed because of this adult bear weighing about 100 kgs and was last seen on Tuesday morning with some 700 meters from a university campus. The same bear is believed to have seen on Saturday evening in the first ever sighting in the city around 100 kilometers north of Tokyo. and bear attacks, including in urban areas, have increased in Japan, prompting the government to set up a task force this year to reduce casualties. Why a task force? Well, in 2025, 238 people got attacked and 13 people died because of bear attacks. And the Asiatic black bears are listed as a vulnerable species globally, but their numbers are estimated to have tripled in Japan since 2012, helped by a decline in hunting. And as it stands, the schools are now closed, and experts are also saying that that climate change is a reason for why there has been reduced harvests of bears. Natural food like acorns and certain types of nuts, for instance, while the depopulation of rural areas and the proliferation of abandoned farmland have emboldened them to seek food near human settlements. So be very grateful that you are not one of those learners in that Japanese city that at the moment is frightened by a black bear that is roaming around. And these bears are increasingly coming closer to human habitation because they are looking for food. And they may want to, take a bite of a primary school learner, which is why the obvious wise decision was to simply close the schools. That's a case in Japan. Okay, 9 minutes now after 8 o'clock in our AN Radio 786. Talking about bears, let's go to this other fight that is taking place at the moment in West Asia, with exchanges of missiles between first the attack on Iran by Israel and Iran's response there too. There was also the Israeli attack on Beirut, which Iran says will be met with a response that Iran did in fact fire. The Speaker of the Iranian Parliament, Mohammad Ghalibaf, says Tehran's strategy against the United States and Israeli aggression is rooted in both military action and diplomacy. In a message to the Iranian nation, he warned that Iran is prepared to resume military operations if the United States-Israeli ceasefire violations continue. His remarks come as certainly we've seen the recent Iranian missile strikes on Israel following an alleged breaches linked to Lebanon and the Persian Gulf. We now unpack the latest developments, the fragile ceasefire, and what Iran's dual-track approach could mean for regional stability. We're now joined by Assistant Professor in Politics at the University of Bonjour in Iran, Dr. Javad Rad Asghari. Dr. Javad, assalamu alaikum, a very good morning, and welcome to Radio 786 in Cape Town.
16: Salam, good morning to you and your very gracious audience.
1: Where do you think we are in all of this? The Pakistanis have tried to mediate. Before them, it was the Omanis. Before the actual aggression on Iran started and the assassination of now the late Ayatollah Khamenei, may Allah grant him a high place in Jannah, Ameen. And of course, the ensuing weeks of war that has occurred, that has taken a pause for a very fragile ceasefire in the hope that a deal would be worked out. And if Donald Trump were to be believed, every other week we are close to a deal, but at each other turn, the Americans are proving they cannot be trusted. Is there a way out of this standoff, or is this now the new form of engagement that could see this current situation persist at least for the next couple of months? What is your assessment about where we are at?
16: Mm-hmm. Well, actually, the case is that although Iranians generally and many people in the region, the Muslim nations and others, do really want peace in the Middle East, but the problem is what the United States maximalist demands on the region, whether it's the Arab nations or Iran. The general pattern would be the continuation of this standoff in this or other forms. But for now, as you mentioned, based on the mediations of the Pakistanis, we have had a very... ceasefire. Even in Iran, the supreme leader doesn't call it a ceasefire. It calls, he calls it the lull in the scene of the battle. That's like a lull before the storm. So, and what happened yesterday with the Iranian retaliation against Israeli violation of the ceasefire was another case that a storm is on the way, and it could happen at any time, at any point in the future. So Iranians in general are quite willing to have a lasting peace in the region, especially with the United States, if not with the occupying forces of Israel. But the problem is the Orientalist perspective on the American side. They actually see no rights on the side of Iranians. It seems that they are not willing to free Iranian finances abroad to give permission to Iranians to use their money, which is blocked in many banks throughout the world. It seems that they are not willing to let Iran to control the Strait of Hormuz in the future, or put a toll on the ships that pass to reconstruct the country after the war damages. And they are not, of course, willing to accept Iran's right to nuclear program and civilian enrichment. So, but what we may be close to is to return to the status of the region before the war. So this mutual memorandum of understanding that Trump speaks about and goes back and forth in the capitals seems to be an issue that would probably put both countries back before the 40-day or the February war, which would be again a sort of a cold war between the two countries. And of course, we all know that it's actually the U.S. Empirical behavior that is the cause of all this problem. Otherwise, Iranians have been open to even follow every step that is needed to build trust on their nuclear program, as they did with the JCPOA, and that's the Obama nuclear deal. So that's the case.
1: Given that we know that nuclear proliferation, including the issue around the enriched uranium, is, I'm not sure how much of a feature of these talks it is serving at the moment. There's also, of course, as you put it, the Iranian assets that are frozen in institutions all around the world that the Americans are freezing. That appears to be one of the sticking points as part of these negotiations. Including the new dispensation for the Strait of Hormuz. Trump was a little bit unhinged, as he always is, but you know, more so than most last week, when it appeared that Oman was going along with this plan for a new way in which the Strait of Hormuz will be managed moving forward. And that is a joint cooperation between Iran and Oman to essentially effect some sort of a tolling system, you know, through the Strait of Hormuz. Those three issues is what at least the international community understands to be the sticking points or the reasons for why there isn't a deal just yet. What do you make of Iran's holdout on these issues? You know, could well this lull continue for as long as there isn't an agreement on Iran attaining its own assets, on Iran's asserting its authority around the Strait of Hormuz together with Oman, as well as its legitimate right for a nuclear program for peaceful purposes?
16: Well, Iran doesn't seem to be ready to give away the nuclear program, because it's not only the matter of national achievement but also a matter of knowledge, a matter of finance, a matter of providing energy to the country. And there's, of course, no guarantee afterwards, if you give away the nuclear program like Gaddafi in Libya, that there would be no problem afterwards. So Iranians would be making fool of themselves if they think that giving away the nuclear program, whether it's the enriched uranium under the ground or the whole facilities, it would bring security to them, or a friendship or a peace between Iran and the West in general, and particularly United States and Israel. So, and this is the case with the nuclear program. On the issue of Strait of Hormuz, I should say that even though Iranians do believe that this is a great achievement brought up by this invasion, unfair invasion of the United States, but at the same time, they don't want other nations that are not involved in the conflict be suffered, feel pressured or go through sufferings because of the stoppage of the shipping line. So perhaps this memorandum would find an avenue for the opening of the Strait of Hormuz for non-hostile ships to pass through. And that's why I mentioned earlier that this memorandum of MOU would probably put things back in the status of things before the February war. So if the Strait of Hormuz is even open based on this mutual of memorandum of understanding, Iranians do really want and expect the American warships, American military to distance themselves from even the Oman Sea and go back to the international seas, perhaps near the near India. So that's also with the case of the Strait of Hormuz. And Iranians are, well, this is tyranny on the part of the Americans to keep sanctions on Iran. This is tyranny on the part of Americans with 7,000 nuclear weapons to expect Iran not to have a civilian nuclear program. The Iranians don't care about Americans anymore. They have found their ways to manage their economy. They have found their ways to find friends in the world. There is, of course, China with a different perspective of international relations. So the future for Iranians, even if we go back to the status of things before the February war, would be a better future. And I guess many viewers and many audiences throughout the world, including your radio show, would see Iran differently after this war as a more powerful, more rightful, and a good icon to resist the tyrannical pressure by a government like the United States.
1: Yeah, and we see this doublespeak coming out of the White House. You know, again, I'm under no illusion that what Donald Trump says cannot be trusted. You know, he does appear to also, you know, dialogue with the international community as a way to placate the markets. So every other week when we hear we are closer to a deal, when we aren't, you know, is, again, either Donald Trump's delusion or, you know, his illusion that he wants to create on the world. But let's deal with the latest round of attacks you know, between Israel and Iran. Iran has indicated that the United States does appear to be interested in holding the ceasefire, and warned that, of course, it has now ended and concluded its military operations against Israel, and Israel has, you know, pretty much done the same. Again, yesterday Netanyahu was supposed to appear in his corruption trial. That was cancelled on account of the supposed security situation that he himself created. So are we playing or witnessing the game plan here of really two madmen, you know, that doesn't appear to know what they're doing and are seeking to exploit the situation and doesn't quite care about international markets and the political and outcry, whatever the case may be, that they're not interested in any sort of peace, but instead are seeking to exploit the situation for their own doing, whatever that may be.
16: Well, the Israelis quite know what they're doing. They have been raging wars throughout the region, throughout their very short history of 80 years. So whenever there is a chance for peace in the region, you see the Israelis fanning the fire. So that's why we shouldn't forget that, for example, even the 12-day war of 2025 began right after the American and Iranian announcement that they are going to have a meeting on Sunday, and the Israelis attacked Iran on Friday. And again, the same thing happened with the February war. And again, we have yesterday, which we saw that Trump tweeted that I was going to announce the MOU finalized. That's why Trump, Bibi Netanyahu, attacked Iran. So the Israelis know what they are doing. They are destroying not only civilian lives, not only habitats, but also any negotiations between any partners in the region that want to come to terms with each other, whether it is Iranians and Arab neighbors. You see how the Israelis are entering UAE and meddling in the affairs, and even with UN, with UAE leaders announcing that they have never been a visit by Israelis to the UAE. The Israelis mention this because they don't want a better relations between the Muslim nations in the region and nations in general. So the Israelis know that they have to have more because they want to grab more lands from the river to the sea. And even with Lebanon, it's all the disarmament of Hezbollah and everything about that is just a pretext, because there is a large gas basin shared between the occupied Palestine, Lebanon, and Syria. And Israel is just trying to grab more lands, especially with the with the Mediterranean border, in order to be able to pump more gas afterwards, so that they could sell it to Egypt. So it's a grander geopolitical issue for the Israeli regime that they are following. With regards to Iran, Iran has been quite clear and consistent. At the beginning of the war, there were two fronts: Israelis, Americans, and their Arab partners. On the Iranian side, there were Iranians and their allies, and also the general public throughout the world that cheered Iran. When they asked for ceasefire from Iran, Iran said, okay, we will consider it, provided that there is ceasefire everywhere and on all fronts, including especially in Lebanon. They accepted at the beginning, even though they had their own shenanigans in the southern part of the Tani River, which is a matter of ongoing issue because of the 2006 war between Hezbollah and Iran, and Israel. But again, extending their fires to Beirut, which happened 2 days ago, was quite a breach of the ceasefire and a violation. And Iran responded strongly, and of course announced that if they don't, if they hold their fire on Lebanon, Iranian Iranians would hold their fire as well. So ending operations doesn't mean that they are not going to open fire again.
1: Yeah, or keep their finger on the trigger. But how might the situation in Lebanon be managed? Because this new equation that has now been established, that when Beirut was attacked, and including Iran, we saw the Iranian response, including the Yemeni armed forces having also fired a ballistic missile. Though attacks continue in Lebanon.
16: This is a step forward for the Iranians.
1: Yeah,
16: this is a step forward for the resistance front. So far, every front should have fought their wars separately when a front was open. Now, Iran, as a supporter of Hezbollah, Iran had been supporting Hezbollah from the very beginning because they were oppressed. They asked for support from all the Muslims, from all the people throughout the world, but it was only Iran that raised a hand. So, but this time, as you mentioned, it's different. Iranians see an upper hand in the region. They see that they have bogged down the United States. You see that.

0: couldn't show their hands because it was so obvious that the Israelis are destroying every chance for peace that even the Americans distanced themselves and tried to help the Israelis undercover. That's a new equation that I think that Iranians have managed in a very good manner. And I guess that your audience and I guess many experts throughout the world see it the way that it is intended.
1: Yeah. Let's look at the latest. Yesterday, there was a American Apache helicopter that was downed. The Donald Trump administration indicated that the pilots are fine, but the causes for the helicopter coming down near the Strait of Hormuz is not quite known. There's also, of course, the damage that was incurred on the part of Israel after the Iranian strikes, but we don't know the full extent of it because of the censorship rules by the Israeli occupation forces. The latest coming out of Lebanon is that just under the last hour, attacks continued in southern Lebanon. This time around, the Israelis are using drone strikes that have targeted the city of Nabatieh, that several towns in and around that district have been targeted, the towns of Al-Abbasiyah, Al-Ramadiyah in the Taya district, that we see these drone attacks continue. Very much different from the airstrike that occurred on Beirut. How might we view Iran's equation that says Lebanon, ought not to be attacked vis-a-vis the Beirut situation, vis-a-vis the south of Lebanon, and what is happening within those districts? What is your reading about this continuing torting?
0: I guess the issue of the south of Litani River is something that Iranians and even the Hezbollah forces see that the Lebanese can manage themselves. It could lead into a conflict of attrition in which the Hezbollah forces would inflict more pain on Israeli army. As you can see during the last, 2 months, the Israeli casualties have been never like before with the FPVs and the way. So they are when they are closer to Hezbollah forces, they give more casualties. And believe me, many Iranians would expect the Americans do the same to their nation so that you could see the casualties on the American parts rise again like they did in the 2003-04-05 in Iraq. So the idea, I guess, behind the way that Iranians support the Lebanese people is that in the issue of the south of the Litani River, they can handle it themselves. And even the Hezbollah forces, I guess, have asked the same from Iran. But when the war scene expands, and there is a large pain on the Lebanese population with displacement, with all the issues of politics and security for the leaders of the Hezbollah, then Iran decided to step in, and it's going to be the same. So this is the issue with Lebanon. With regards to the helicopter, I guess it's a laughable issue for this for the American army. Well, there are two scenarios for that. Either they are so incompetent and the military equipment is so dilapidated that it just fell apart, or the Iranians shot them down. And we do know from the American army behavior and propaganda that many things happened to their military in this war, and they just cover it, or let's say sugarcoat it, the way that they did probably with the case of the helicopter. But in both cases, it's an issue of American witness.
1: Yeah. Let me just, before I have to wrap up in the next minute, deal with Kuwait and the United Arab Emirates. We saw Iran recently respond there by attacking installations in Kuwait and Bahrain, including the UAE. Why does Iran appear to have these...

0: regular and consistent attacks on, yes, American installations in these Gulf countries, but also targeting of, for instance, Kuwait in particular, because it is from there that, of course, some of the attacks on Iran appears to be occurring. Why does Kuwait, Bahrain and the UAE, why are they fair game?
1: Well, it goes back to the history of their relations with the United States and how they have provided large grounds for the American bases in the region, in Bahrain, in Qatar, in Kuwait. On the issue of UAE, it's even more dangerous, even though they claim that there are no bases there, but there are extreme cases of intelligence cooperation between the Israelis and the Emiratis against Iranians who are either working in UAE and their businesses and their financial transactions, and also with their information and the intelligence. The Israeli way of dealing, even it existed with the Shah of Iran back in the days that he was in power, they don't provide so much military assistance to their Muslim, I don't want to call them friends, but their Muslim partners. They claim that they would provide intelligence in the case of giving them grounds for doing that. So with the case of, for example, the Shah of Iran, they would have bases in Iran to gather information on other Muslim nations, including Iraq. That was the case back in the 60s and 70s. So with the UAE, you have a close partnership. Even though we hear that the Israelis are placing their, for example, defense system there, but it's also again, for defend of their own facilities, especially intelligence facilities there. So what we saw during the February war, and Iran had warned them for many years, the Americans began gathering either intelligence, we shouldn't forget that the central command exists and is placed in Bahrain and Qatar. So it was a fair game for Iran because they were giving their territories to Iran's arch enemy, especially when they launch an attack. Iran has been very restrainful, I guess, until the February war. Iran could have done that even earlier. In the case of Kuwait, because Kuwait and Iran are quite close geographically, Iranians are very careful not to target any Kuwaiti installations. Well, there is the case of the Kuwaiti airport. Iran denies that, and it says that it's something that a false flag operation. So at the end of the day, Iran is very clear. Iran doesn't cover its hand. It says, I am doing this, and I have done this, and it is wrong, and you should put a stop to this. With the Kuwait, where perhaps the United States has a very large base over there, because of their histories between the history between Kuwait and Iraq, the Israelis, the Americans had a very large base there, and it was a legal target for Iran, because you saw movies of or video clips of missiles being shot from the Kuwaiti soil towards Iran.
0: Okay, we shall then continue to monitor, to either look at a deal, hopefully, that could see Iran stick to its positions around nuclear, the Strait of Hormuz, and its assets being released. The other part that appears to be a sticking point is the sanctions relief that Iran is seeking, including wartime damages as a consequence of what the American attack, together with Israelis, or those that dual attack, what that has done to Iran, that is the ambit, at least, of the Iranian demands, which the Trump administration is finding it really difficult to acquiesce to, though they don't have much room not to do so, because for as long as this goes on, the Strait of Hormuz will continue to be restricted, and there will be, as Ayatollah Khamenei, the successor, the younger son, of course, the new Ayatollah, he indicating that this is a lull, and they are standing ready with their fingers at the trigger to respond, much like they did when there was a recent attack on a petrochemical plant in Iran, in the Isfahan province. And we saw Iran, of course, responding to that attack with missiles fired on Israel. The damage, which we don't fully know because of the censorship that exists by the Israeli occupation forces. So that's where we stand at the moment. The Washington Post reporting this morning that the White House say they are committed to the ceasefire and that they want to see an agreement in place, and they are working towards that agreement. Well, there's a deranged orange man that just 2 days ago said that he supported Israel's strikes on Iran, and then later claims to say that he wants the two to stop fighting and that they want to find a deal. So, the Quran talks about people like this that speak with forked tongue. I think Donald Trump is your clearest example of people like that. Okay, 20 minutes now before 9 o'clock. We have news coming up on top of the hour, but first let's find out what's coming up with Rukaya Syria.
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3: In the headlines, Iran has informed the Palestinian resistance movement Hamas that it is working to halt the Zionist aggression across all fronts, including Gaza. That's according to Hamas spokesperson Hazim Qasim. The Israeli military establishment continues to undermine the will of the Iranians and their warnings. Hebrew language daily Israel Hayom, citing Israeli security sources, reports that Iran has successfully established a deeply concerning new equation whereby any Israeli strike in Beirut will trigger an immediate military response from Iranian territory towards the Zionist entity. President Cyril Ramaphosa says progress is being made towards establishing an independent transmission system operator to transform South Africa's electricity sector. He announced the Eskom restructuring task team during this year's State of the Nation address. Employers who fail to comply with proposed legislation on the employment of foreign nationals in South Africa could face fines of up to 1 million rand. This is one of the key proposals in the Employment Services Amendment Bill, which has been gazetted and approved by Cabinet for introduction to Parliament. That's news making the headlines at this hour. More news on Radio 786 at 9 o'clock.
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0: A quick look at what's happening on the roads this morning as the time moves on now to 17 minutes before 9 o'clock. There's congestion on the M5 at the ramp to the N2 inbound at that interchange over there, so you can expect delays. And then on Baden-Powell Drive between Strandfontein and Coastal Park, there's an accident that has occurred. That's between Steenberg Road and Westlake Drive in Westlake. Towing is on scene. It's a Polo and another VW car involved in an accident. And the motor vehicle accident on Steenberg Road and Westlake Drive is still being cleared. And then Baden-Powell Drive between Strandfontein and Coastal Park, there's that accident that I did just indicate, in the pedestrian that was knocked down a short while ago on the Roberts Bookway Road and Bell Rail Road in Balville. That is still being cleared at this time. If there's anything else to report, do let me know at 0786 10 11 12. 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

0: صدق الله العظيم.
1: It is the janazah of Haji Habib Aziz, the beloved father and grandfather who has departed and whose janazah will be taking place at number 23 Sirius Close in Portland. The mayat proceeds at 11 o'clock this morning to Masjid al-Jumu'ah and then for burial at the Pook Road Kabristan. You may contact Laika on 081-485-5962. That is Laika on 081-415-5962 in connection with the janazah of Haji Habib Aziz of number 23 Sierra Close in Portland, which I'll explain. Janazah proceeds at 11 o'clock this morning.

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2: Assalamu alaikum, Tashreeq and the NRA team. My name is Mumtaz Mauser. On the 16th of June, 1976, I was attending Hero Gracie High School. Our principal said we were all going to have peaceful demonstrations on the school grounds. At assembly, in no time, the riot squads, you name it, the casters, the police, everything was there. They came in and they said, if we're not going to disperse, they're going to detain our principal. We all had to leave school 11 o'clock. Now, when we went from school, we weren't supposed to walk together or walk in groups, but we all had to go up the same road. They saw us, the riot squad, and they started shooting rubber bullets, tear gas. We were running for life. I couldn't even see where I was running to, ducking and diving. I ran into the Carlton Hotel and I told the lady, they're chasing me, the riot squad, the police, and she said, okay, I asked if I can sit behind the door. She said, fine. I was hiding and then I just collapsed and I woke up and I saw, oh my God, I'm still here. I stopped it. I said, I'm going to go now, running, ducking, diving, when I see the squads. And now we had to walk right up the road, up to Peterhof Street. As soon as I reached home, my parents asked me, well, where were you walking around? I said, no, the police were chasing us, the riot squads. I walked from 11 o'clock home till 4 o'clock. I got home. I was so tired. I didn't know where I was. Up till today, if I see the Caspers, the riot squads, I freak. That memory is still in my mind. I don't think I'll ever get over it. I ran for dear life. That was my story of the 16th of June. Thank you.
3: Thanks very much, Mumtaz, for sharing your memories with us. We really do appreciate it. We do plan to make use of some of these voice notes, in some later programming, including on the Youth Day. So please be encouraged to share your experiences. And even if you weren't quite around and you were much younger, etc., I'm certain that the 80s, we know that there's a reason why 1976 was seen as a catalyst, It certainly led to a resurgence of the energy required to bring down the apartheid government. And from the late 1970s into the 80s, which really was the pressure point that we saw the resistance against apartheid bold. And so I want to hear certainly what your impressions are. Let us know on 0786 10 11 12. Please do send us a voice note there. 10 minutes now before 9 o'clock in our AN Radio 786. So I was telling you about how unhinged Donald Trump is at the moment. He was giving an interview to CBS News in which he was being questioned about some of his promises of no wars.
4: One of your consistent campaign promises was no new wars, going all the way back to 2015. Did you break that promise to the American people?
5: No. I had to stop a country, a very powerful, very dangerous country, from having a nuclear weapon, because they'd use it. They'd blow up the world, they'd blow up the Middle East, they'd blow up Israel, they'd come here, they'd blow up Europe. They're nuts, okay? They're crazy people. I deal with them. And very high-strung people, really crazy. And get along with them. I like them. But you don't want to let them have a nuclear weapon. And I'm doing the world a service, but I'm doing our country a service. You know, it's America first. I'm doing our country a service. Nice rain.
4: It is raining hard.
5: Okay. But the answer is good. Let's just keep going.
4: Let's keep going.
5: Let's power through it, right?
6: Here, we paused nearly 5 minutes for the rain to pass and then picked up our conversation.
4: So you're saying you didn't break your promise, and yet, Mr. President, in your first term, you held to that promise, and it was so fundamental to who you were as a candidate to a first-term president. What changed? Because you insisted no new wars.
5: Look, first of all, I didn't guarantee no war. Why would I have built the strongest military in the world? I built our military. I inherited a terrible military. We had no equipment. We had nothing. I built a tremendous military. Biden gave a lot of it away, but it's still a relatively small portion compared to what I built.
4: But you said it over and over again, Mr. President.
5: Why would I build a military? Now, I didn't want to use this, but I'm doing you and everybody else a big favor. In the midst of the greatest stock market in history, in the midst of the most successful country, because as you know, in the last term, we were a dead country, Kristen. I know you're a big liberal, or a big progressive.
4: No, but I'm just a journalist.
5: We were a dead country. A year ago, a couple of years ago, we were a dead country. Now we have the hottest country anywhere in the world.
3: Okay, so he rambles on about this issue, right? But they did the interview on the sidelines of an event, and it was raining quite hard, etc. And as you heard, the reporter says they needed to stop the interview, and then they continued. And this was the point at which the interview was just cancelled, or it just ended abruptly, because Donald Trump simply walked out on the interview. And this was on his claims that the previous election that saw Joe Biden win, that election was stolen from him. This is the point where things really become, you know, apart. Let's have a listen.
5: Appropriate that they have an election and 5 days later they're nowhere close to picking
4: State
5: a winner.
4: State and local officials acknowledge they are slow. They're urging.
5: No, they're crooked.
4: They're urging the votes to be counted quickly. That's how they
5: vote
4: in California.
5: They're crooked, just like you're crooked. Your press is crooked, and Meet the Press is crooked.
4: To be fair, I'm not crooked, but let's
5: really.
4: Let's
5: well,
4: continue.
5: You play right into their hands.
4: Let's continue.
5: You're either crooked or you're stupid.
4: Let's
5: you
4: continue.
5: Play right into their hands with this rep. You know that these elections are rigged. Your network knows that they're rigged. You know that I won an election in a landslide, and I got 94% bad press.
4: But, Mr. President,
5: you know why
4: you've
5: I got
4: never
5: that?
4: Presented
5: because you have no
4: evidence.
5: Credibility.
4: But you've never presented evidence that it was rigged. Let's keep talking about. I want to talk about Todd.
5: You
4: Lynch.
5: Have more evidence. There's more evidence than ever presented.
4: Let's talk
5: your
4: about
5: your elections
4: you
5: in this country.
4: Court.
5: We're like a third world country.
4: But, sir,
5: your elections are crooked. And you're crooked, and Meet the Press is crooked, and so is ABC, and CBS, and CNN.
4: But, Mr. President,
5: you're one-sided crooked networks. All right, let's call it quits, because I've had enough. Thank you, darling. Have a good
4: Mr.
5: time.
4: Mr. President, let's please. I traveled all the way to Wisconsin.
5: I've sat in the rain with you.
4: I know.
5: I've
4: I traveled
5: sat in the rain
4: all
5: with
4: the way
5: you for
4: to
5: an
4: Wisconsin.
5: Hour, on and off in the rain, and I've given you enough time. You ought to straighten out your press, because you know what?
4: Mr. President,
5: a country can never be great with a dishonest
4: all, listen,
5: press.
4: Listen, we traveled all the way to Wisconsin for this interview.
3: There the mic falls to the ground, and off he storms like an angry child, Donald Trump, in that interview. So, things are coming apart. The Congress has limited, supposedly, whatever that means, limited his powers to continue the war on Iran. There's also the funding that was required that they've cut back on. The push in some way is beginning to show itself. And I've been watching a lot of Mamdani videos, and we see the difference in the reception to how Americans are beginning to warm up to somebody that doesn't follow the type of Republican Donald Trump style politics. And if ever you're on that side of TikTok where you see the New York mayor Mamdani's not just his own content on his social media, but you know, on people that just randomly posting how he's going about conducting himself, you'll be surprised to see just how that appeal that was made some people a little bit nervous at some stage, how that is beginning to turn things around. So looking forward to seeing how things disentangle in the United States, because as it stands right now, it does appear in some way or the other that the unchecked manner in which Donald Trump has behaved, that appears to be done and dusted with. For how long and whether it will be seen through, I'm not quite certain. Anyway, let me come back to the WhatsApp line. Assalamu alaikum. Excellent guest. Your guest was correct when saying the Greater Israel Project includes the Mediterranean, the strategic low-key takeover and colonizing of the country. Albania to have control over two seas, a strategic strait for waterway. The Israeli plans are far more beyond the Middle East. The only country that is foiling their plans and causing a spanner in the works happens to be the Islamic Republic of Iran. I hope you are well, alhamdulillah. It's sad to see how some of the youth are disrespecting who gave their lives for a free and better life by choosing to destroy themselves with intoxication, teenage pregnancies, gangsterism and lawlessness. So what's the youth of tomorrow going to do? The Imam of our time, Imam Mahdi, is with the Iranians that thrive again and be respected under the Iranian flag. Whether you want to fight this idea or not, Iran will only grow stronger and stronger. Shukran for a brilliant program. Says that message there. The Zionist Netanyahu will prevent a ceasefire at all cost. In fact, this ambition is to go at least halfway in achieving the Greater Israel ambition, thereby saving his hide and propel Israel into their dream of becoming a superpower. Says that WhatsApp in on 0786 10 11 12. An article that I hope to actually get to later this week, the Members for Life, for which the Daily Maverick has a title to suggest that the capture of Cape Town's planning tribunal, that's meant to be an independent body that they say has been captured by the Democratic Alliance in the awarding of land and contracts, etc., for development. I'm hoping to talk about that later in the week. But nonetheless, here's a WhatsApp message that says, folks, do yourselves a favor and read this three-part series of articles coming out of the Daily Maverick. Parts 2 and 3 will even be more explosive. Read all three parts, then sit down quietly and ask yourself the question, is this not proof that Cape Town is for sale to developers and cronies and something is dodgy? The playbook is seemingly to surreptitiously operate within the bylaws, to amend the bylaws in such a way to achieve their objectives. Sneak in bylaws or amend in such a way that the residents are none the wiser, and if there are objections, flap it away and use your majority in council to get it passed. You can do it yourselves. You can do yourselves a favor and get out all the speeches made by the mayor, his deputy and the chairperson of this body around planning, about property development and the rezoning issues in Cape Town, and connect the dots. Anyway, the message goes on for quite some time, and it was penned by Advocate Rod Solomons, and we do plan to feature that issue, inshallah, hopefully later this week. It is a fact that the Patriotic Alliance primarily draws its support from rural communities in areas of the Western Cape and Gauteng, as well as the Northern Cape, Eastern Cape and the Free State. You may as well have said everywhere in South Africa. Sorry, to the desk. My apologies. It is a fact that the Patriotic Front at their inception as a political party supported the xenophobia operations of Dudula, gaining much voter support. Likewise, March and March is a vigilante organization and a replacement of Operation Dudula. We all know that the leadership of the Patriotic Front had a private meeting with Israel, with Zionist President Herzog, at the inception of the political entry into the Patriotic Alliance. We all know that the PA's leadership openly supports Zionist xenophobic genocide of the Palestinians. If I understand correctly, it is not the system that does the allocations and applications, but the school that is correct and get rid of our black brothers, make way for white Zionists, is the same tactic. What about the students? Bring their babies to school. It's happening in our community in Beacon Hill. So what, they're bringing their babies to school? Teenage mothers, I would assume, is what you're saying. We're going to have to dig a little bit more deeper to see what's going on there. I recently found out that Metro Police is in charge of noise complaints. Then what are SAP's duties? Yeah, that is a Metro Police competency and not the South African Police Services. That's a whole set of other issues which I don't have the time to go into right now. With that being said, it's just about 9 o'clock. 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
8: Assalamu alaikum and good morning. I am Rukaya Siriya. Investigations continue into the circumstances surrounding a brazen axe attack on a police officer at Delft Saps. Three young suspects, including a 23-year-old woman, were arrested. The constable was standing outside the community service centre around 2 o'clock yesterday morning when a suspect armed with an axe struck him. He was hit in the head, which police spokesperson Colonel Andre Trout says caused serious injuries. A fellow officer who witnessed the incident responded by firing warning shots, causing the suspects to flee. They abandoned their vehicle. Trout says a coordinated pursuit by SAPS members and LEAP officers resulted in the arrest of the trio. The axe believed to have been used in the attack was also recovered. The suspects are expected to appear in a Cape Town court this week. Western Cape police have condemned the violent attack. The constable is reported to be in a stable condition. No arrests have yet been made in the Sunday afternoon triple murder in Langa. According to police, officers responded to reports of a shooting at a braai stand in Chief Albert Luthuli Street. Upon arrival, they found the bodies of three men. The attack came a day after three men were gunned down and killed in Lower Crossroads in Philippi East. Three suspects opened fire at the victims at a fruit and vegetable stall. The motives for both attacks are still under investigation. Iran has informed the Palestinian resistance movement Hamas that it is working to halt the Zionist aggression across all fronts, including Gaza. That's according to Hamas spokesperson Hazim Qasim. He praised Tehran's historical role, noting that Iran has consistently provided political, military and financial support to the Palestinian struggle while continuing to declare its solidarity with the Palestinian people. He also noted that Hamas aims to ensure that Gaza remains central to these regional equations in order to effectively end the ongoing aggression. In this context, Qasim expressed the movement's high appreciation for the Iranian and Yemeni responses to the Israeli escalation in Lebanon, describing their stance as a model of unity within the wider region. Economic analysts are expecting positive economic growth figures for the first quarter of 2026 when Stats SA releases the gross domestic product data this morning. The anticipated growth is expected to be supported by mining and agricultural output, while consumer spending patterns are also expected to contribute to economic momentum. The top story on Radio 786 at this hour. Investigations continue into the circumstances surrounding a brazen axe attack on a police officer at Delft Saps. Three young suspects, including a 23-year-old woman, were arrested in connection with the incident. That's the news for now. More news on Radio 786 at 10 o'clock.
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1: In the name of Allah, the most kind, the most merciful. 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And yes, indeed, I am Khadija Ajam. 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Ek is Khadija Ajam, and of course, it is time for Community Pulse. Ons hou julle geselskap elke weekdagoggend tussen 9 en 12. Thank you so much for joining us on Radio 786 100.4 FM. Was julle week so ver? Something about yesterday just felt like it was somber. Nee, is dit nie so nie? Maar nou ja, vandag is dit weer so dag en in die winter waardeer ons elke sonnige dag wat ons kry. Just a reminder, 0786101112, the number to text us on. It should be saved on your phone by now. Raak julle nie moeg, en ek sê elke dag dieselfde nummer. Just save it on your phone and text us throughout the day if there's anything you'd like to alert us to, particularly if there's something newsworthy or traffic related. Of sommer julle gedagtes, julle het gehoor Tashriq sê vroeër that of course, so let me remind you that we are marking 50 years of the Soweto uprisings. 16 June 1976, yes of course we are heading closer to the 16th of June, which is Youth Day. We are already in Youth Month and a lot of our programs like today will be themed around that. But of course, as you've heard the ad saying, it's about then, now and next. And so we keep talking and we keep having these conversations because on this day, thousands of school students in Soweto participated in a peaceful protest organized by the Soweto Students Representatives Council. It was intended to be disciplined and a non-violent march to Orlando Stadium. Where students would voice their opposition to the apartheid government's education policies. However, the protest was met by a heavy police presence and officers blocked the students' route. Tensions escalated as police used tear gas to disperse the crowd before firing live ammunition at the protesters. The Soweto uprising would go on to inspire widespread resistance across the country and remains one of the most significant moments in South Africa's history. And of course, part of our conversations is how we tie uprisings like that and historical moments like that to what is presently happening. And we remember that that is a much broader agenda here at play. So when we speak about apartheid, we speak about the broader imperialist project. We remind ourselves, and so often now these stories, when we speak about the security police at the time, it is indeed, when we hear people talking about the occupation forces, the Zionist occupation forces, and we see that brutality, but of course, to an extreme, extreme level. And so we have those conversations, and your comments, your voice notes, always welcome on 0786 10 11 12. But let me tell you what is happening on Community Pulse today. Van ek kyk verskriklik vorentoe na hierdie gesprekkie. On Education Beyond 94, we reflect on the legacy of the 1976 Soweto uprising and the education system that sparked the generation to rise up against injustice. Educator and political commentator Mr. Shahbudin Romani joins us shortly to examine whether nearly 50 years later South Africa's education system is truly delivering the opportunities and empowerment that those students fought for. After 10 o'clock news, messages and requests on 0786 10 11 12, and ek het baie om vir julle te vertel en ek weet julle het baie om vir my te vertel, so we save that for our middle hour. Between 11 and 12 today, ma, on Centerpiece, one of my favorite segments of the week, as you know, and today we are going to be speaking to somebody that we know we have a lot to learn from. So she's going to give us some glimpses into her journey in the struggle for freedom and her life's work in journalism. I'm speaking about Dr. Zubaydah Jaffa. She's a veteran journalist, an author and former anti-apartheid activist. And we'll also explore with her what today's youth can learn from the sacrifices and the activism of past generations. Just a reminder to follow us on all of our social media platforms. Subscribe to our YouTube channel. Jelle Weert, there's some amazing conversations. And in fact, Friday morning conversations, the first one we had with Dr. Anwar Sheikh, the Dikrullah was with Mufti. And those conversations all uploaded, as are many, many, many others. But the best way for you to keep in touch with that is to follow us on our WhatsApp channel. And then, of course, head on to our website, www.radio786.co.za. 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

0: 20 minutes after 9 on this beautiful Tuesday morning. And of course, you are tuned to Community Pulse on Radio 786-100.4 FM. Now, 50 years ago, the youth of Soweto took to the streets in defiance of an education system designed not to empower them, but to restrain and to limit their future. The immediate spark was the apartheid government's decision to impose Afrikaans as a medium of instruction. But the deeper issue was a system of what was known as Bantu education that deliberately underfunded so-called black schools, overcrowded classrooms, and prepared learners for menial labor rather than leadership and opportunity. Today, South Africa has a democratic education system, universal access to schooling, and millions more young people completing matric than ever before. Yet, serious questions still remain. If the youth of 1976 fought for quality education and equal opportunity, have we really delivered on that promise? Why do literacy levels remain among the lowest in the world? And why are so many learners struggling to read for meaning? And why does youth unemployment remain so high despite a greater access to education? As we mark nearly 50 years since the Soweto uprising, we ask, has education truly become the vehicle for freedom that the youth of 1976 envisioned? Or is South Africa now facing a different kind of education crisis? Now, Mr. Shabuddin Romani is a Cape Town-based educator. He's the past headmaster of Islamia College. He's a writer and political commentator known for his insightful commentary on South African politics and issues of social and economic justice. He's, of course, no stranger to the airwaves of Radio 786, and he joins us now to discuss these questions. Assalamu alaikum, Mr. Romani, and welcome.
1: Wa alaikum salam wa rahmatullah. Thank you for your time, and let's hope we have a very concrete conversation.
0: I'm sure we will. So let's start off sort of setting the tone. How far have we come when we speak about so-called Bantu education to democracy?
1: Well, I think that's such a very, very important question, in If one really understands the current milieu of the education system itself, you will notice that the literacy and numeracy rates amongst our children, particularly in the lower grades, starting from grades 1, even grade R for that matter, to up to, let's say, grades 3 or 4, has remained not only static, but actually has gone backwards in terms of later studies. I have referred to in the past a 15-year review of education that was commissioned by the then President Thabo Mbeki. The review was conducted by Professor Nick Taylor of the KwaZulu-Natal University and his team there. He had a very competent team that was backing him to produce a report. And that report in 2007-2008 was very, very damning, you know, in a sense that despite the fact that, you know, the government had put in billions of rands to upgrade the skills of the educators and also the facilities, the logistics, et cetera, it had gone backwards in almost every instance. We've often referred to the TIMSS and PILS studies. It's a kind of international benchmarking of education across the world. And we rank at the bottom of almost each one of them, both in math literacy and literacy itself, the ability to read and write. I'm going to try and keep the conversation as technical terms free as possible. Our children can't read, in especially the kind of poor resourced schools, and particularly in the rural areas. But that doesn't only impact the rural areas, it impacts us here, even in suburbia. I have a family member who teaches at one of the primary schools in District 6. And she often complains about the fact that she is now teaching grade threes, that grade three children in a class, and her estimation is probably about 50 to 60% of them, cannot read without comprehension. I mean, that's a really disastrous kind of condition that we find our children in. Now you go back and you step back and you ask yourself, so why is this the case? And if you now look at some of the decisions that were made post 1994, despite the fact that many, many children had lost their lives in from 76 onwards, and in subsequent attempts to get rid of the apartheid regime at the time, we haven't made to any progress for that matter. I think in my view, and I'm sure it can be contested, whilst there are more children in our schools, what we do have now are certified illiterate children. So you have every year with huge fanfare, the announcements of matric results has now gone up, crept up from 76% to now to 83.12% pass rates. But those pass rates really, in effect, mean very, very little. In the sense that those pass rates, and I think as a person who's probably taught, and now you sound like somebody who's always been teaching, you will realize that if children choose maths literacy, for example, or skip the sciences for that matter, the STEM subjects, they can easily get through matric with agriculture, biology, geography, and the two languages and one other subject. And just about make it, given the fact that that the pass rates are 30% in some cases. So the pass rate has increased. There's no doubt about it. But the quality of the pass is something that needs to be questioned. Now, that largely relates to the fact, in my view, and I've said this very, very often, is as a result of dumbing down the training of educators. When Professor Bengu took over during the Mandela term, he introduced, and I think largely because his advisors proposed the outcomes-based education, the OBE, that was very, very heavily resource-based. In other words, you needed photocopiers, you needed paper, you needed folders, which at the time was not available. Many of our children in those years were still sitting on paint drums and on windowsills in many even suburbia schools. So leave aside having to make photocopies of worksheets and so on, because that was what outcomes-based system required, and a system that works very, very well in countries such as New Zealand and Australia and Switzerland and so on. It works very, very well because those nations are properly resourced. Those schools are properly resourced. We don't have that. We didn't have it in the first instance. So the emphasis was wrong at the time. And I think the other important point to make is when Kader Asmal took over, he closed down the teacher training college. That to me was an absolute disaster. And I won't forget, we were called as headmasters to a meeting, and Professor Jonathan Jansen's remarks were as follows. He said, this was on OBE. He said, if we want OBE to be successful, we need to close all the schools for 1 year, put our teachers through a training program, and then reopen schools. That is how silly an idea it was for him at the time. I mean, he was very blatant, blasé about making this particular comment, And then obviously the VSP, the voluntary severance packages or most of the highly qualified, most experienced educators, they took the voluntary severance packages and open up their own businesses, and you can't blame them, So there are many, many factors, and I don't think we've improved a bit, to be really honest.
0: Oh my gosh, your opening comments, Shabadir, and it feels like we can extract at least 3-4 programs just from that. Because yes, you're absolutely right. I mean, after all is said and done, and I'm sure for somebody like yourself and educators like yourself, who for this is something lifelong. You didn't retire and then say, now I'm done and dusted. You're still doing this, and you're still doing the most in terms of what can you offer with regards to insights and experience that you have gained. And so the reality is, it feels like even for educators at the time, and this is with no offense to any person in particular, but given the state of the education system in South Africa, you're right. I mean, so many took those packages and then also moved abroad, where they could still,
1: Yes.
0: earn

0: Indeed, even when it comes to our learners, you're right. It feels like there's just this production line type of, you know, let's just tweak the numbers as best we can, and for the most part we fall for that as yes. South Africans. We say, oh my word, you know, so many. This is how high the percentage is. But what does it mean, really, in literal terms, or let's say in material terms? What benefit does it really have? But let's quickly rewind to something which you said now, which I think ought to gut punch most of us. The high percentage of learners that can't read for meaning. I've got some stats in front of me. According to a study that was done 4 or 5 years ago, more than 80% of grade 4 learners can't read for meaning. And this is despite apparent improved access to schooling. What does this then tell us about the quality of education being delivered? Of course, we know it doesn't paint a very rosy picture. But
1: I think we need to maybe put the word quality in air quotes, you know, and there is no quality. I'm sorry, you know, if I'm going to tread on people's toes here. But I mean, there's quality in some schools, and particularly in the Model C schools that are highly resourced, and we know why that disparity exists. The fact of the matter is that the resourcing of schools has been compromised largely by the fact that funds that were allocated to schools, and this is a very, very important point, had been hemorrhaging almost unabated ever since 1994. For now, perhaps we now have picked up, you know, the issues, and there's the Madlanga Commission with police involvement in criminal activity. There should be a Madlanga Commission, or any other commission for that matter, to investigate the hemorrhaging of funds in the education department. I'll tell you why I say this. If one takes on average that South Africa spent the budget, South African budget, the annual budget that the Minister of Finance releases on an annual basis, if you take an average of, let's say, 200, 250 billion rands that's allocated, which, by the way, is amongst the highest, it's about 20% of the total budget that goes towards the highest is health and then education, that you would find that if you tally all the amounts that have been approved for education over the last, let's say, 25 to 30 years, we would have spent about 4.5 trillion rands. Wow. On education. I'm not talking billion here, Khadija. We're talking trillion rand. Anybody can do the mathematics. That's why I'm saying let's keep the discussion sans any like a technique. Do your numbers. I mean, you know, over 30 years times 200, then you get to a figure.
0: Yeah,
1: it might be a little bit more, it might be a little bit less. But despite that, we have schools, almost one third of public schools overcrowded. Classrooms in townships run at around 60 to 70 pupils per teacher. That cannot work. I mean, I've taught in schools where you struggle with 30 learners. So that ratio clearly is not acceptable. And again, if you look at the budget allocation and this condition with the teachers face, you will find the absenteeism rates amongst teachers is probably amongst the highest, because they are exhausted. To manage a class of between 60 and 70 children, or 35 to 45 children, is a challenge that needs to be met. I mean, we know at home, you know, when 3-4 children from the neighborhood or families come into our homes, you struggle to maintain a sense of stability within the house. Now imagine facing, you know, 35, 40, 45, 50 children in a classroom. It is exhausting. So teachers suffer from exhaustion, from depression, and often find a way to find medical certificates from their local doctors to stay away from school. That impacts obviously on the education itself. Then the 74% of South African schools have no library. 83% have no laboratory. 83%, wow. 20 years down the line, only one in three schools has a computer center in this day and age. It's impossible.

0: we're going to have an improved education system if this is the case. 4 in 10 learners who enroll in grade 1 will not matriculate. And those who then do matriculate, we now have, we find that they are certified, but they are illiterate because they are not going to be employable in the real world out there. And that is why we have the unemployment rate that we also have. So there's a kind of a connect between the education system and the joblessness of many of our youth. I mean, you know, the unemployment rate currently stands at about 30, 34, 35%, but the real unemployment rate is over 50 to 55% of people who could be employed, and that's not happening. So, and then you have 9.7 million children, say 10 million children who depend on the National School Nutrition Program. Now, we link the nutrition program with the joblessness in not only the rural areas, but also in suburbia. So parents haven't got jobs. They cannot feed their children. The parents don't have jobs because as they went through the education system, they weren't trained with any skills. So they, you know, offer their jobs as labor for jobs that, you know, will give them a meager income. So they are trapped and then end up sending children to school and hope against hope that the children would be fed at the schools. Now, that is another kind of conundrum that we haven't, you know, overcome. And then perhaps lastly, 23,000 education posts were cut in a single financial year. I mean, that is impossible. You know, the fact that
1: number,
0: we have 23,000 education posts, which is 5% of the public education workforce, in an article that was published by Muslim Views very recently, and it was researched by somebody very senior, Kasim Khan, who's a senior person of the Pan-Africanist Congress. So that's I think, a disaster, that a powder keg we were sitting on. And I've often said, both publicly and when I'm on the radio, that nations are built on the back of good teachers. You disturb that balance, and we face the disaster that we face. And I pray it doesn't happen. If we don't address this issue pronto, as in now, there's a good chance that we can have a civil uprising that cannot be controlled within the next 5 to 10 years. And that I think, worries many people, especially when, you know, as ex-educators, we meet and discuss, worries us enormously. So besides that, there's very poor coverage of the curriculum by educators because of inadequate teaching time. I mean, if I were to teach economics or accounting, which is where I specialize in, I would really struggle in the 40 minutes allocated to me to teach 40, 50, 60 children in the classroom. And that's what we expect. Mm. And then two, you know, many of our educators are not properly trained. They just kind of, it's a sausage machine that, you know, pushes out teachers. Then there are many who've got a BA in marketing and can't find a job. And, the principal says, look, you know, can you teach a little bit of English? Stick the person into a classroom, and that teacher now has to teach English. And sometimes the principal would call the person in and say, look, you know, I've got one little gap. I cannot fill this particular spot. Can you teach mathematics to the grade 8s? That's what happens. That's the reality. So now you can imagine, you know, where all of this is going. So we've got the issues that needs to be addressed in a very big way.
1: Wow. It does. I mean, I was saying earlier on, doesn't paint a very rosy picture, but this is the other extreme. But does it, somebody like yourself, yes, and I mean, of course, like-minded individuals like yourself, Shabunin, who has years and years of experience, decades of experience within the education sector. And I know there's other areas we'd like to delve in. We want to get into, you know, some of the statistics that you mentioned. Does it leave you with the feeling of despondence? I mean, where does one then even begin to address all of the issues that you mentioned now?
0: Well, I think the despondency has a balance, you know, in namal usri yusra. With every weakness, there is a solution, you know. And I think we need to hang on to the kind of positive way of how we should be dealing with this. I mean, I've been trying to advise a particular political party at this point in time, and I've done some kind of comparative research on various education systems across the world. India is, despite its large population, it's one of the highest literacy rates in the world. As you know, they got 1.5 billion, and I think they have now gone past China for that matter. So that's an example. But the best schools at the moment in the world is reputed to be in Japan, South Korea, and the Scandinavian countries, and particularly the Finland model. And I like the Finland model because I think there's a there's something that can be considered, and I've spoken to some of the senior people at the Finnish embassy in Pretoria, and they were really keen to assist. I must say, and they're very very forward looking in the way that they deal with these issues. Their model works as follows: their educators can't get into the education training faculties if they don't qualify with a master's degree in education.
1: Oh.
0: So most of the teachers must have a master's degree. You cannot teach. It's more difficult in Finland. I'm just using Finland as an example. It's more difficult in Finland to get into a training college or university, whatever they call, whatever term they have for their training colleges. To get into one of these colleges in Finland is more difficult than getting into the medical faculties in South Africa, for example. Now, those of us who have children who wanted to get to do medicine, we know what the struggle is. Because if you take Stellenbosch University, for example, they take a cohort of, let's say, 250 learners, and the applications are something like 25,000 applicants, and they can only take 250. So it's a huge competition to get into teaching in Finland. They are the highest paid professionals in Finland. They have free rein to teach in the way that they believe they should be teaching, having obviously been trained in the kind of different modalities that exist. But they're free to administer and monitor the children as they grow. There's one exit exam in the matric year. So there are parallels, there are best practices that one can obviously consider and study in depth and start looking at how to perhaps implement this in a very phased way. It's not going to happen as was done with OBE overnight. You need to say in the first 5 years, let's improve the training of our teachers, 5 years. So those who are applying and actually get into a very, very tough exam to get into teaching, they then are qualified, let's say, within the first 4 or 5 years. They now have an honors degree in education, but have also registered for their masters. So they now starting to feed into the system and then start introducing changes in the school. So there's light at the end of the tunnel. It means, though, that the hemorrhaging of funds that we now experience, and maybe I must give you this example. Panyaza Latsufi, who was then the MEC of education in Gauteng about 5-6 years ago, with huge fanfare, announced the opening of a brand new school on which they had spent 100 million rands. Now, I do have a little bit of construction experience as I talk to people. You know, to build a house in Kamsway will cost you between 18 and 25,000 rands per square meter because the finishes are high quality finishes, etc., etc. That school, knowing the sizes of classrooms, should have been built between 20 to 30 million rands. At the rate of, let's say, 10,000, because classrooms, by their very nature, has got four windows, perhaps one door, a few blackboards in the classroom, and desks. There's nothing that you put into a classroom other than that, you know. So you should be building classrooms not at 25,000 rand a square meter. You should be building classrooms at 10,000 rand a square meter. That is how funds are being have been hemorrhaging, by overpricing, and then obviously there's corruption that creeps in. And you'll get the job. I need at least 5, 10, 15 million out of this deal from you. That must stop. And again, I mean, maybe one must digress a little bit. And if anybody has pilfered funds, education allocated funds, put them in jail for life. Honestly, I mean, you know, we are destroying. It's a sabotage. It's an act of sabotage, as far as I'm concerned, in the country. So there is a light at the end of the tunnel by finding a cohort of educators who come together and say we should be looking at a different way of dealing with this. We had this wonderful conversation with Professor Noor Niftakhuddin and my colleague Riyad Najjar on radio last week, Wednesday. And we left there saying we should be doing something about this. And hopefully, you know, a seed has been planted, and let's see how we can best pursue that.
1: Mm-hmm. Well, I mean, one sincerely hopes so, because now again, you know, after all is said and done, we always speak about education as the vehicle for freedom. And yes, indeed, when we reference 1976 and we speak about the fact that at the height of apartheid, if one looked at government spending on a so-called white learner and how much higher it was, even in terms of class numbers, I mean, students, learners per class. And one looks at what it's like now in a present situation, and yes, indeed, we don't have to go very far here, even in Cape Town, to see the huge, huge, huge disparities. So when we then speak about, you know, the fight for dignity, equality, and a better future through education, what lessons then, I suppose, then can learners, is it up to learners to do anything about this, given the fact that in 1976 we saw learners rising up and we saw learners protesting and we saw learners voicing their absolute dissatisfaction at what was happening? Should learners today also draw from that courage and activism? Because we know also activism looks different and resistance looks different at particular moments in time. What would be sort of your view on that? Would there be benefit to that?
0: There would be benefit. I think we need a wake-up call, and our learners, particularly in the township schools and so on, need to revolt, honestly. Absolutely, you know. I mean, where schools, many schools in not only in the rural areas, but also on the peripheries of urban centres, still have pit latrines is an indication that there's mismanagement on an industrial scale across the board, as far as the stats show. Mm. You know, 50 years later, I think we need a 50-year revolt. Honestly, I mean. You know, the president had this family meeting on Sunday night because there's a revolt that's boiling at this point in time. It's a xenophobic revolt, but it's a revolt. And quickly, you know, cabinet decided, we need to deal with this issue. It seems that this government is not addressing the issues with urgency that it needs. And education is one of those urgencies. Obviously, you know, those in the health sector would claim the same, and they would, and they should, in fact. But I think that we need a revolt. I mean, I'm not suggesting that we have, you know, blood on the streets type of thing, but there needs to be a repeat of 76 without the death toll that our children suffered at the time. But if we don't send a clear indication to this government that, you know, things are absolutely at the bottom end of the trough, in a sense, in terms of our education, that we need, I think, a drastic almost rethinking of the way that we teach. And, you know, we must remember that the education system that we've inherited was just imported directly from our colonial masters, for that matter. And it's still the same. And that is why we need to look at alternate models and start that conversation. And in fact, maybe we must do quite a bit more on our radio stations to try and find the people who could kind of coalesce and find ways and means of putting pressure on the government to consider different models. And I don't think the government itself is in a position. I mean, we talked about, you know, when we were on the radio with Professor Niftakhuddin and my colleague Riyad Najjar, about how our people who were in exile in Zimbabwe at the time, Rhodesia, they spent time in Malawi and Zambia, and then eventually when Mugabe came, you know, into power, our people advised Mugabe on his education model, by the way. Huh. And he produced some of the best educated people on the African continent. Some of the best mathematics people, many of whom were employed by major insurance companies in South Africa when it comes to mathematical modeling, for example, actuaries who had skills that very few South Africans have had and continue to have. I mean, it's destroyed now. I mean, towards the end, Mugabe obviously lost the plot a little bit, but the education system was amongst the best, despite the fact that, you know, they didn't have the resources. And you know, we've often said, you know, if necessary, good education can happen under three. And I'm in fact an example of that. When I started to teach at Islamic College, which was based in the Highlands, and I mean, this is, you know, became a standing joke when my senior Maulana Ali Adam used to announce next year we're going to have our laboratory in place, you know, and it never ever happened for years in a row. And despite that, our children, you might or might not remember, Zulfa Kamuddin, Dr. Zulfa Kamuddin, came first under the All Colored Affairs Department in the country from that school. Zero resources. Sure. And similarly, whilst I was running the school, the Sunday Times used to collect the matric results at the end of the year after they were announced and do their own kind of calculations and used to rank schools as in print in the Sunday Times, rank schools at the top 100 schools. We were in top 100 schools 3 years in a row. Wow. No resources. No resources. So it's not about only, it's not only about the resources. Mm. It's a lot about your educators.
1: Yes, yes, yes.
0: And how passionate they are. Now, if they properly train, and they would make work magic. And I mean, obviously, you know, Islamic College is a kind of it's kind of values based school, and many others are. So we all imbibe the value and worked hard to, you know, as Muslims, we need to rise above the norm, etc., etc. So that played a role. I mean, one mustn't neglect that point. But the point is, and it happens all over the world. I mean, you find schools all over India, village schools that produced some of the best minds, and those kids were taught under trees and they weren't Muslims. So it's about the educators, you know. So it's something that needs to be considered urgently, I think, and you know, improve the reading for meaning, you know, by grade four. It's very, very important that we need structured literacy programs. If that's not done, we're going to, you know, have a shock in the next couple of years. And teacher support, especially for early grade mathematics, I think that's very, very important because those teachers who struggle, I mean, you know, Professor Nick Taylor in that 15-year review, you know, there was something called the Kanisa program, I remember, where grade three teachers had been administered tests that were designed for grade six learners. And, you know, even in those years, you know, those teachers didn't make it. I mean, one teacher of a cohort of thousands got 100%. I mean, the stats are there. I mean, I've got the report, you know, and many others. I mean, many of the stats are absolutely shocking. It's embarrassing, in fact, to, you know, publicly to report on these facts. Because it tells a story that's worrying, you know, and I'm concerned, and you know, we must appeal to those who are in the pound seat to wake up and smell, as we say, the coffee, lest we have you know, a crisis on our hands that we cannot control.
1: Wow. I feel like we've really, really only just scratched the surface, Shabuddin. And of course, you're one of the, I mean, and we introduced you like that, is also the fact that you're a political commentator. And so we realize that this conversation is underpinned. Well, it's framed. It's framed by default. We frame it within a particular context, within a particular political system that we know feeds a particular system of power. And so when we speak about the fact that, I mean, implicit in what you're saying, we speak about this dumbing down and the numbing down of listeners and these, I mean, of learners. There's no ability to think critically. There's no emphasis on those softer skills, what you reference now when you speak about Islam from years ago. You know, that work ethic that goes beyond, you know, just getting 60% or 70% in and to see that in terms of one's results. It's way more than that. It's a work ethic that carries one through life. And so we realize that that, of course, also is a very, very important aspect that we need to remind ourselves of. We speak about way back in the 1970s where, and even earlier under apartheid, where learners were prepared for menial labor. But we know that to an extent that still exists today within a capitalist system. So it's important that there must be a class of learners that will exit school and that will only be prepared for that. And so we absolutely value this conversation, and we're hoping we can continue, because we speak about the next. We need to continue so that we are aware of this and that our learners are aware of what is happening at school level, Shabuddin. Shukran so much. I think we have about a minute left. Can we have your closing comments, please?
0: You know, we were talking about 50 years, you know, and I'm calling on educators, excuse me, to understand that they have a very, very important role to play. And amongst that is to lobby the powers that be, that says we need urgent change. If that doesn't happen, then our teachers are, in a sense, complicit in keeping, you know, our learner cohort at the level that they are. And I almost want to say, and perhaps I should say, we need to revolt. In a positive sense. And if we don't do that, we're going to have a revolution.
1: Yeah, so let's continue these very, very important conversations. As you said, you know, if one speaks to things about the nation, if we think about ourselves and we think about this education crisis, which obviously doesn't even begin to describe it. It's absolutely, absolutely necessary for us to have this. Shukran so much, Shabuddin Romani, for joining us this morning. Have yourself a beautiful Tuesday. Assalamu alaikum.
0: Jazakallah. Wa alaikum assalam.
1: He is, of course, the past headmaster of Islamia College. He's also a writer and political commentator, known for his insightful commentary on South African politics and also matters of social and economic justice, Mr. Shabuddin Romani. That's a wrap of the first hour for today. The 10 o'clock news follows. It is 100.4 FM.
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2: Assalamu alaikum and good morning. I am Nurunisa Isaacs. The Israeli entity continues with its slaughter of civilians and destruction of infrastructure in southern Lebanon. The genocidal war machine murdered at least four people in separate attacks. A 16-year-old, Osama Hassan al-Khalid, was killed in a drone strike that targeted him in front of his house in the Al-Sharifa neighborhood in the town of Habush. An owner of a poultry farm was also killed in an attack on his farm in the town of Adshit. Two people were killed at dawn at the Al-Marj neighborhood in the town of Kfar Rouman. The Israeli occupation military also carried out bombardments on several other Lebanese towns. A U.S. military helicopter reportedly crashed near the Strait of Hormuz. The incident with the AH-64 Apache attack helicopter. It's unclear whether the helicopter was shot down by Iranian air defenses or crashed due to a technical malfunction. It comes as Iran remains firmly in control of the strategic waterway despite U.S. attempts to put an end to this. All vessels wanting to transit the Strait of Hormuz must do so in coordination with Iranian authorities. Investigations continue into the circumstances surrounding a brazen axe attack on a police officer at Delft Police Station. Three young suspects, including a 23-year-old woman, were arrested. The constable was standing outside the community service centre around 2 o'clock yesterday morning when a suspect armed with an axe struck him. He was hit in the head, which police spokesperson Colonel Andre Trout says caused serious injuries. A fellow police officer who witnessed the incident responded by firing warning shots, causing the suspects to flee. They abandoned the vehicle. Trout says a coordinated pursuit by SAPS members and LEAP officers resulted in the arrest of the trio. The axe believed to have been used in the attack was also recovered. The suspects are expected to appear in Cape Town court this week. Western Cape police have condemned the violent attack. The constable is reported to be in a stable condition. No arrests have yet been made in the Sunday afternoon triple murder in Langa. According to police, officers responded to reports of a shooting at a Barai stand in Chief Albert Lutulu Street. Upon arrival, they found the bodies of three men. The attack came a day after three men were gunned down and killed in Lower Crossroads in Philippi East. Three suspects opened fire on the men as they sat at a fruit and vegetable stall. The motive for both attacks are still unclear and is under investigation. And finally, a lion is on the loose in northern KwaZulu-Natal. The big cat was spotted near the R66 road between Nongoma and Pongola on Sunday night. Izemvelo KZN Wildlife believes the lion escaped from the Mkuze Falls private game reserve. Meanwhile, in Mpumalanga, a second lion that was roaming outside Mbombela has been captured. The lion was caught in the Barberton Valley area. Recapping the top story on Radio 786 at this hour, the Israeli entity continues with its slaughter of civilians and destruction of infrastructure in southern Lebanon. The genocidal war machine murdered at least four people in separate attacks. A 16-year-old boy was amongst those killed. That's the news for now. 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

0: صدق الله العظيم.
1: It is the janaza of Haji Habib Aziz, who was the beloved father, who was a beloved father and grandfather of number 23, Cirrus Close in Portland. The janaza is at 11 o'clock this morning at Masjid al-Juma'ah, is where janaza salah will take place. The mayat will be taken to the Pook Road, Kabristan. You can contact Laika on 0814155962. That's 0814155962 for the janaza of Haji Habib Aziz. Inna lillahi wa inna ilayhi raji'un.

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3: World leaders may speak of a ceasefire, but we know that nothing has changed in Gaza. The inhumane Israeli siege continues. Palestinian families and orphans are still being murdered, still being starved, and still being denied basic humanitarian aid. In just 2 years, the Israeli entity has slaughtered tens of thousands of Palestinians. Thousands more have been martyred since the Zionist occupation of Palestine began in 1948. The West remains complicit. Arab leaders talk of peace, but they enable genocide. The companies behind popular fast food outlets, soft drinks, and clothing brands are still directly funding and supporting genocide. Boycotts matter. Boycotts work. Spend with conscience. Free Palestine. 1976 was more than a moment in history. It was the voice of youth refusing to be silenced. 50 years later, the question continues. What are today's youth fighting for? What challenges do they face? And what kind of future will the next generation inherit? This June, Radio 786 commemorates 50 years since June 16 through a special campaign. June 16, then, now, next. Honoring the past, confronting the present, building the future.

It is Community Pulse on Radio 7 at 6100.4 FM. The time now 16 minutes after 10. Kijk eens even een kleine, bikkie wolkjes hier en daar. But for the most part, it's a beautiful, beautiful winter's day. Dit is natuurlijk al in 9 juni. Dit is amper derde deur die maand van juni as we're heading closer to the 16th of June, which of course is Youth Day. And this year we are marking 50 years of the Soweto uprisings, and we're having many conversations themed around it. Very important conversations, and of course during our first segment that we spoke to Mr. Shabuddin Rumani, who we know is absolutely no stranger to the airwaves of Radio 786, a very well respected Cape Town based educator. He was a headmaster at Islamic College. He's also a writer and political commentator, and often writes on issues of social and economic justice, and just sharing some of his insights with regards to what often is it's labeled as an education crisis. But if I listen to people like Shabuddin and others, other like-minded educators, or because I don't know if you can call them ex-educators, because clearly they remain passionate about the field of education. So if you think about being an educator as a profession, which you retire from, then of course that's a very different type of educator from people like Mr. Romani, like Mr. Najjar, and many others that we feature here on 100.4 FM, who really are still passionate about education. And again, as I said, what's often deemed to be a crisis, also an unemployment crisis, because we still talk about education as a vehicle for freedom, and that's exactly what the youth of 1976 envisioned. But what went wrong? And yes, I know it's almost like a type of a how long is a piece of string question. But people, there are individuals like Shabuddin and others that can unpack this in the way in which they did. And they speak about illiteracy levels. And illiteracy doesn't necessarily refer to somebody who absolutely cannot read. I mean, when he spoke about grade 4 learners who can't read with comprehension, it really is worrisome. When we speak about how many of our learners are dumbed down in many ways, and those soft skills, or let's just say, even just having an education that's underpinned by values, and where education is also about dignity, it's also about a work ethic, you know, and knowing that one is part of something bigger. So all of that, absolutely an imperative part of education. So we'll continue to have those conversations, and I'm hoping that, yes, Shabuddin, if you are listening, that, yeah, we can have regular conversations around this, because we speak about the next. Whenever we mark, whenever we mention a particular historical event, we always remind ourselves that, yes, conditions existed in order for that historical moment to happen, and those conditions are always existing in one way or the other, to either let's say counter that, rectify whatever needs to be rectified, but the reality is to deal with the outcomes of that, and the objectives that were in mind, that were had in mind, that those be reached. In terms of South African education, really important conversations. It is 100.4 FM. I'm Khadija Ajam. We are taking your messages on 0786 10 11 12. Here in NKC. Here in NKC. Okay, let's set the tone for this morning. Let's just set the tone for this morning and say assalamu alaikum. It is that time of the year again. I'm starting with this particular message for a reason. It's that time of the year again. Happiest of birthdays to Ibrahim Abrams. May Allah grant you all your heart's desires and so much more. And that comes with lots and lots of love from Sharifa and family. So Sharifa and family, and now you sort of set the tone for that. And so let me also say, from the staff and management here at Radio 786, let us please do join me in wishing our beloved Ibrahim Abrams an absolutely blessed day. We wish you many more years filled with an abundance of happiness, with good health. We make dua that Allah always envelop you in His mercy, in His protection.
that He grant all your du'as to come true, inshallah. And all of those beautiful du'as, particularly those of your parents, that those will materialize, inshallah. Always, always, always so much love and hugs from all of us and salams and amal daif dat wat mooi is. Ek is seker dat mama Jainab gaan jou sommer lekker bederf a bietjie later vandag. But for now, while you are here with us, let us all join and wish you happiest of birthdays, Ibrahim Abrams. Bye, liefde en groete van ieder en elkeen van ons hier at Radio 7. Hy sê, daar vang jy van my. So that one was also from, of course, Sharifa, who sort of set the tone for this morning. I mean, for that birthday, we needed to start off with that. okay, so then Rueda Philander says, Assalamu alaikum. There's no quality in education because the continued racial classification has enabled government, national and provincial to continue to widen the deprivation and denial of equal opportunities and resources. Today, a black child from Khayelitsha gets into Gardens Commercial, for example, yet a so-called colored child from Mitchell's Plain is denied by the WECD acceptance process, citing it is out of the area zone where they are living. How is this acceptable when they are all part of the disadvantaged people? 30 years of democracy has not improved, but rather further impoverished our marginalized and disadvantaged people. This is not freedom. It is apartheid of a special kind. That message comes from Rueda Philander. And very interesting conversation also that Tashreeq had earlier on with the WECD, I think with Brona. And they spoke exactly about this, you know, in terms of acceptance. And she sort of contested that in terms of distance from school, because that's not something that sort of comes up. But of course, because it's such an important part of let's say of our reality, we'll continue having those conversations. The conversation Rashad is asking, the program with Mufti on Friday morning, it is already up on our YouTube channel. You will find it on WhatsApp. Yes, you'll find the link was posted on our WhatsApp, Rashad. And so here onto YouTube, and you'll find that conversation has already been posted on Friday. The one that we had with Mufti, that's during our Dhikrullah segment. Mumtaz Mauza says, Assalamu alaikum. May Allah bless us all with success, health, happiness, patience and strength. Amen. So he says, ook brrr, goeiemorgen, onthou vandag. Sy liefde is elke morgen net. Mag sy vrede en warmte beleef. Mag jy sy vrede en warmte beleef in elke koue oomblik. En sy wens ons vir almal een lekker dag vorentoe. Sy sê, bye, liefde en groete. Fatima Harun, I see your voice note will play that in a little bit. And then Shafiq says, Assalamu alaikum. The gentleman just hit the nail on the head to add on parents need to take more responsibility for their kids. Semi-migration also and people migrating to our country are putting more pressure on education system. Corruption within the system and the closing of teachers' colleges, the severance packages that were given to our most experienced teachers, replacing them with almost no experience. New teachers are to blame for this. However, need to add that there are many successful students from poor areas that are doing well in their studies. Shafiq, the reality is that those are exceptional, and we always say that it ought not to be like that. So you're right, there are success stories, but then those are highlighted and it said, oh my word, you know what, I seen it to be harder work, but how can a learner constantly feel like you, she's working in a system that's set up for them to not be successful? That's so unfair. And then I just want to make one quick comment. When you speak about migration, I just referred to that conversation Tashreeq had with Brona from WCED a little bit earlier. That's on NRA. And she actually gave the numbers which points to that not being a reality in terms of added pressure on school. So very interesting conversation that he had with her, where a lot of these matters, you know, and they become almost, they become anecdotal. And so people cite a lot of these as quote unquote facts, and then it's not factual because the numbers point to something else. But shukran for your comments, and we appreciate it. Keep those coming, and that's how we learn. You know, we keep having these conversations, and exactly why we bring the experts here on 100.4 FM to counter or to affirm those quote unquote what we deem to be facts.
Aisha Jaffer says, Assalamu alaikum, Khadija, hope you are well. Have yourself a Mubarak day. And then also a Mubarak to Noor Ahmad on the birth of his baby boy that was born on the 1st of June. May he be the coolness of his parents' eyes and may he grow up to be a pious Muslim, inshallah. Amin. That was Kapikom Fan Aisha Jaffer. Dan say, Rienike, Assalamu alaikum, by Islamat to Salma Isaacs, Dalvai, Riaz Haneke, Suleiman Davids from Elsie's River Tariq Ali Rastam Keith. Happy birthday to one and all. Have yourselves a wonderful day, inshallah. Get well message to all the sick and to all deceased. May Allah grant you Jannah, inshallah. Amin. From Antina Buya and Uncle Faiz. And say steer bye bye. Leave the in Khruta. Let me also just say to Auntie Gori, from all of us, all your radio friends, sending so much love and du'as your way. And yeah, we hold you close in our du'as. We absolutely hold you and your family close in our du'as, particularly Ayub, who we know has been having a lot of health challenges of late. And so we know that it's a very, very difficult road, particularly when it's your child and it's a loved one. So we make dua that Allah make it easy for you, and of course more so for Ayub, that Allah grant him a speedy recovery, inshallah. Amin. And let me extend that to each and everybody who's going through difficulty, who's going through health challenges, or who's there supporting somebody. May Allah ease your pain, your discomfort. May Allah grant you a quick recovery, inshallah. Amin. Yuri Botskapi, assalamu alaikum. From Vanjaina and Khadija and Lukman, trust you are both well. Wishing my son Ibrahim a very happy birthday, and also my niece Sharifa Ibrahim a happiest of birthdays. And this is Sharifa, that I vroeg ook aan die boodskap stuur, want is ook mos haar verjaarsdag, nee? So she thought she's going to be quicker with that. So Sharifa, to you also happiest of birthdays. And then Jainab, ik was net zomaar voorbarig. I somehow wish to stand on your behalf as well, because I know you and his daddy, of course, wishing him. And I know there's going to be spoils on the cards a little bit later today. Hierdie boodskapie sê, assalamu alaikum. Nariba Brown, I see your lovely pictures. No, I can't share this. So we were all out on, of course, at Krombom on Friday afternoon, and these beautiful pictures of my Amjad Ali also there. Shukran, Narima is lovely for us. Shukran for sharing. She says when she looks at those pictures, I can't share this, Narima. It's lovely. This is the atmosphere, not so. It's just, oh, one just feels invigorated. And often, yes, it's a bit of a rush. And keep in mind that most of those people that go stand there on the bridges, and now there's three, no? There's the Pinelands Bridge over the N2, Jake's Carvel over the N2, and Krombom over the M5, that many activists are standing on Friday afternoons from around 3:30 till about 5:30, because Maghrib is earlier now. But one just feels inspired. And again, I'm going to say to you that for most who are there, yes, it's also work and a thousand and other things. But even if you come out just

here for a long, long time, for years, but now I decided to step out and to bring my flag along. Or even if you don't have a flag, it doesn't matter. So she's sharing this lovely picture of Amjad Ali standing there in the background on the bridge, and beautiful, you know, this Table Mountain. And so, no, I really, really appreciate this. Shukran for sharing these pictures, Narima. Een van die, ja, van die gereelde staan so ook. Fatima say assalamu alaikum, mubarak to my buddha Shureikh Aaron and my nephew Tariq on his birthday. May Allah grant him all his heart's desires. Love from your one and only sister Fatima. Gaan die verjaarsdag boodskap is. Shafiq say assalamu alaikum. What's happening on the ground is different to what is said in the media and stats. Actually, you know what, Shafiq? Yes, of course. And this is why it's so important for us. And on Community Pulse, we always try to turn the conversation towards that, on people's lived experiences. But keep in mind, what you see on the ground is confined to that particular space, that particular area. So, yes, it gives you a sort of a... it gives you a different perspective, because that is lived reality in that particular space. It's not everybody's reality, and hence stats to that in that way, stats are important. And what the media says, it is important, because there's a broader overview. So what's happening in particular pockets will be different, because the reality that you see where you are, or the people that you talk to somewhere else, gives a very different perspective from somebody. I can say if I speak to somebody on the southern suburbs, but in the nicer areas, or the more affluent areas on the southern suburbs, as opposed to maybe if I go into one of the informal settlements, as opposed to whether I go speak to somebody in Sea Point, as opposed to whether I go speak to somebody in Hanover Park. And so you must remember that the lived experience everywhere will be slightly different. And so we take the commonalities and we start working on those. But it's important to take the stats into account so that we can, yeah, so that all of those together. But I mean, shukran for having the conversation, because Shafiq, that's the most important part of this, that we are all part of a community and we all want what's best for the community. And so we appreciate every single message that every single one of you send, because this is how we learn. Badrunisa says assalamu alaikum to one and all. Ya Allah, alhamdulillah for allowing us to witness it another beautiful day. Ameen. May Allah keep you and your lovely family safe in His care, with blessings of barakah, inshallah. Ameen. See Badrunisa. Yerianiki says assalamu alaikum. Is weer die Atani met die gevleelde woorde. Assalamu alaikum, my hartjie. Ek luister en waarlik waar die program so wonderlik en so opwindend. Regtig luister genot soos hulle almal. Baie inderdaad met liefde gevul. Met baraka en geir mag julle gaan. Van sterkte tot sterkte. Amen. Then she says, beautiful soothing sounds. A great big shukran. Sending love to us. Amen. To my beloved family, friends and extended families. To Haji Suleika Badin. Ah, so langkie van haar gehoor. We gaan het met haar. Tani Suleika. Faiza Isaac, best salams, Shifan, good health, strength in the head. Amen. Mu'alima Sharifa Herman and all listening, best salams, and a day filled with solace, khair, baraka. Shahid Beste, may Allah grant you Shifa and all that's not in the best of health. To the sound technician, it's Lukman Brown is on sound. You guys, absolutely wonderful, full of love. Say the beautiful, caring persons. To Kotham Farooq Osman, Dalmans, may you go from strength to strength. And that message comes from our lovely Auntie Saraya Samuels Sage, who also says, Ya Allah, bless our family, relatives, friends, and those whom we care for deeply, deeply. Amen. Ya Rab, Dai Boodskap. Ik kom van Saraya Samuels Sage. And then say Shaima, Assalamu Alaikum. Oh my word, I'm so sorry to you. Inna lillahi wa inna ilayhi raji'un. She says Umar's uncle's janazah was on Sunday. Muhadin Khan from Plum City's dead brother. May Allah grant all marhums the highest abode in Jannah. And then du'as to Aunty Bahia and family. May Allah make it easy and put sabr in the family's hearts. From Umar, Shahima and family. And she says to everybody, happy Tuesday. May Allah grant all blessings and success to you all. And then she says shukran for the lovely program. What is happening with pass rate? 30% it should be addressed, and point to detail with those just passing matric in the day. It was a very high standard, even to get an office job. She says our kids must just study and give the all. Hard work pays off. Support our kids that give 100%. I agree with you. And the idea is exactly what you said, to give your all, to work hard, to have that work ethic, and not about the 30%.

Because it should never be about the 30% or the 40%. It should be about doing your best. I agree. And hence my comment earlier on around a work ethic. Because it's a work ethic that gets you through life. That's the soft skills that we speak about. She says, I pray that this morning brings you peace of heart. Peace to your heart refreshes your thoughts and fills your path with ease. Ameen. Shukran for that lovely message from Shaima. Fahim says, Assalamu alaikum. Radio 786 play Shukran Allah by Hassan Nuruddin. Okay, let me find out from our technician if we do have that. Keep those coming. 0786 10 11 12. We're going for a break and then we'll continue with this message.

0: Assalamu alaikum, Khadija. What an interesting program that you have this morning regarding our education system. Mr. Rahmani, an excellent presenter on the matter at hand. I'm just thinking, you know, was the our South African democracy set up doomed for failure, especially our education system, because 30 years later, we worse off than I would say what we were at the beginning. I remember the late Professor Neville Alexander during the time when we launched the Imam Abdullah Harun Education Trust, and his address was that he highlighted the importance of early childhood development in the individual's later intellectual development, as well as the role that NGOs, like-minded NGOs like the Imam Abdullah Harun Education Trust, could play in funding the studies of marginalized students, and this would help with the literacy rate in the later years when they go to school and help develop their reading. And a lot of emphasis are discussed regarding the neglect and the actual demise of what had happened now to our students and our teachers, and also regarding, you know, colleges, education colleges closed, training colleges closed. Is it not also important to note that ECD centres needs to be prioritised as well, because when children reach primary and high school and university level, it will help abolish all the problems that we have at hand. Thank you very much. Assalamu alaikum.
1: June 16. Then, now, next. Radio 786. Honouring the past. Confronting the present. Building the future.
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Yes, it's Lukman Brown. It is. It's Lukman Brown that's doing the thing there on the board. Of course, yeah, on Radio 786 100.4 FM. More specifically, Community Pulse, and I am Khadija Adam. And that's how we do it. Hamidullah agrees. Hamidullah agrees. He says, Assalamu alaikum, Radio 786. Yes, yes, yes. And it's that, Hamidullah. I'm so honored. Oh my gosh, it's so humbling. Hamidullah listens to Community Pulse. And he's saying, awesome, the sheets this morning. Great program as well. And he says that comes from Hamidullah from the other side. A little bit later today, he'll be on this side, of course, him and Nurunisa Isaac. Of course, the Soundbite team. That's a little bit later this afternoon. Of course, as always, lots and lots of riveting content here on 100.4 FM. After we wrap up, you still have On the Agenda, and then we have FYI and Soundbite, and Evening Insight, of course, also follows. So there's much, much, much here on 100.4 FM where you know you hear the difference. Yeri Yaniki say, Assalamu alaikum. Okay. I just spoke about Nurunisha and Nurunisa Isaacs and Lisa Nikobotska. Okay, that is never my name. I also wanted to tell you, remember that it's Tuesday, so you can send your community events through. This one is about an event that will be held at a community house in Salt River in the Ashley Creel Hall. Community house in Salt River on Saturday, the 13th of June. It starts at 2:30 in the afternoon till around 4:30. From the South African Flotilla and Land Convoy activists that were kidnapped and tortured by the Israeli occupation forces. So it's your opportunity to come and meet all of them and also listen to the harrowing testimonies firsthand. You are invited to join them to listen to these Flotilla and Land Convoy activists as they recount the experiences of being kidnapped and tortured by Israeli occupation forces. We must all be witness, is what the poster says. So do come out on Saturday afternoon to the Ashley Creel Hall Community House, 13th of June. That is this coming Saturday, coordinated by the Palestine Solidarity. Coordinated by the Palestine Solidarity Campaign. So yeah, also your opportunity to meet all of these. Well, of course, these are the Cape Townian activists. There's five of them. It's Faisal Musa, Kutub Hendricks, Hajar Kahiso Athaira, Faik Ariftin, and also Fatima Hendricks that will be at this event on Saturday, the 13th of June. Very interesting comment that was given now by Fatima Harun, and speaking about that first segment that we had with Shabuddin Rumani and our education system. And yes, you know, Fatima, and I mean, there's a lot to unpack in the voice note that you sent in. But it seems almost as if, you know, since 94, every time there's no placer opposite, you know. Let's try this. And okay, wait, that's not working, so let's try that. And okay, wait, that's not working, and let's try this. And so there's one thing on top of the other, which means also a lot of cumulative, quote-unquote, failures. And I shouldn't actually put that in air quotes, because it actually is like that. So whatever didn't work when a particular model was applied, that still doesn't work. But now you implement a new model, and so you didn't actually solve what would be the structural issues, which of course has much to do with why 1976 even happened. And so there's one thing on top of the other, and now today we sit with this one big hot mess. And indeed it's that. It is that. I know that many of you often sit, I'm sure like myself, you know, one sits in conversations or you overhear, you know, when educators speak. And here particularly, I mean, on Community Pulse, we often do it and we speak to educators and we want to pick their brains, especially those ones that we know are passionate about teaching, and who keep doing it and who keep doing it, not because it's... And yes, we all need to pay our bills, but also because there's something much deeper that drives them to do it. And one can sometimes sense that this deep frustration, because ultimately the learners don't benefit. And yes, then the numbers increase and we see, you know, it's like I say, it's like a production line. And we ask, are our learners' dignity really upheld?
is there really a better future through education? Is education and really the vehicle for freedom? Is because that is what the youth of 1976 envisioned. And why does the unemployment rate remain so high? Is it still like this, that there's still a particular sector of society it's only about being groomed to tick a particular box and to be prepared for menial labor and not for leadership and opportunity. And yes, indeed, now, of course, race is still very, very, very much an issue. And we see how it's linked to class, and we see it, oh my gosh, in such obviously harmful ways and ways in which really is jolting. Yeah, in Cape Town, even more so. And so we look at the schools that those of a higher class can access, as opposed to schools that those who live in the impoverished areas. And it really is, it's such a sad state of reality. So we want to continue having those conversations. And so shukran for that voice note from yourself, from Fatima. Hierdie netjie sê assalamu alaikum, jazakallah Lukman Brown. Hou aan met die pragtige lieflike klinke. Julle skyn so lieflik soos die maanlig. Lekker dag vorentoe hartjies. Salams aan almal weer eens, sê sy. En ek moet die boodskapies lees, maar hy was daar op that tune also. I shouldn't have spoken over that, but I have to read the messages also. We also remind ourselves, and I know there's been a lot happening in the news with regards to that illegal war. The U.S.-Israeli aggression on Iran, and a lot of that, of course, those news stories are unpacked here on Radio 786. Not just the NRA team, but just newsroom, always busy. A lot of those headlines you can, of course, catch on our WhatsApp channel. You can also head onto our website, www.radio786.co.za. You'll find a lot of those conversations uploaded onto our YouTube platform. And we remind ourselves that while the U.S.-Israeli aggression on Iran has been happening, the genocide is still happening. A genocide that we know that has just continued unabated for decades and decades, and has just intensified in the past few years since the start of the Al-Aqsa flood. And so indeed, it is part of our duty, part of our obligation to remind one another to be active, to be active. Being an activist does not just mean going on. So, for example, I made reference to that event with the flotilla members or any other. There's different ways for us to be activists. Yes, we can go stand on a bridge, as many of us do on Friday afternoons, or anywhere else. Anywhere else. You can go protest anywhere else. Go to those businesses. And we know there's many within our community tirelessly. Every Saturday, you'll find them at the waterfront at Canal Walk to protest outside those particular shops that we know the owner who supports Zionism very, very openly. And there's a court case pending. And so we can all do things in different ways. We can always encourage one another. The one thing that we know we stand in agreement on is that where we spend our hard-earned money, that is always, always, always our choice. Don't be that person that still buys those products that fund the genocide, that buy the bullets and kill the babies. One by one by one by one, in their tens and hundreds and thousands, the babies are being killed. If you buy those products, if you support those businesses, it essentially means that you're providing the funds to buy the bullets. You may as well just buy the bullets. You may as well just kill the babies. That's what you are doing. So stop doing that. Don't be that person. And just be aware that there are people like ourselves that will actually, in a shop, that will actually come up to you with kindness, with politeness, with good manners, and ask you, why do you have that in your trolley? Because it's not necessary. We have many, many, many, many other options besides the fact that those things are not even good for your body, which means in actual fact that you have a disregard for your body that Allah has gifted you with when it comes to what you consume, because that food and that cold drink is absolutely, absolutely bad for you. So don't be that person that consumes it. Don't be that person that stops at that fast food outlet that we know support the genocide. We were listening, and we're speaking about listening to some of those
harrowing details of that our flotilla activists had gone through. But the one thing, there's a few things that all of them agree on, that they say wherever you go, you see those products there in the hands of the occupation forces. Do you really, really, really want to be that person that consumes it when you know, when you know that they are killing our babies, they are killing us, they are killing our siblings? These are our people, our brothers and sisters in Palestine and elsewhere in the world, because it's much bigger than that. So please bear onto the BDS website, go and download that list. There's a few places, targeted boycotts that they do have. Don't buy those. Just don't buy those. And continue speaking up. Continue speaking out in whichever way you can. Because that, we shouldn't see that as being peripheral in our lives. You know, we should see being conscientious human beings, being people who are kind and compassionate, being people who actively express that revolutionary anger and fervor when we see injustice. Let us normalize being that. Let us not normalize being numb or dumbed down and just consume and just feed ourselves. And I don't mean just in literal terms, but in figurative terms. Let us not, there's so much joy to be found when one is part of something bigger, when you are part of a collective, when you know you laugh together and you cry together and you go through your difficulties together. There's so much joy in that. We are created to be like that. And so let's remind ourselves as we're planning our suppers, as we're navigating traffic, as we think about what am I going to wear to this particular function, and you think about supporting your loved one, you know, whether it's through sickness, whatever it may be, or encouraging our children to study during exams. Just keep in mind that every other parent in the world, every other person in the world would like that as well for his or her loved ones, and they also want to do the same. You know, maybe just go for a walk, but in many countries in the world, it's not even safe to do that. You are killed, you are slaughtered, and the world is watching. There's not even access to basic food and water, because you are subjected to forced famine. And so let's remind ourselves that whatever it is that I want for myself or my loved one, that yes, that indeed everybody wants that as well. Rueda Akbar says, Assalamu alaikum. My sister say that famous fish and chips place in Hout Bay, most Muslims with a 2 liter Coke. Aliyah, near this lialak. Near this lialak. And don't tell me that it comes with a meal. Opt out. Opt for something else. Because when you have it on your table, you're still advertising it. So don't tell me that it was for free. And you know what, Rueda, I know with many of you, there's many restaurants within our midst. Yes, and we must put pressure. I agree. We must put pressure on these places, because it's lelik, man. It's lelik dat hulle nog die goede verkoop. Because now they're making it accessible and they're enabling the purchase of these products. So yes, I mean, I agree with you when you say that this is just my personal view. I mean, it's one of the reasons every single time when we speak to our brand and communications manager, Rushni Ali, every single time she will remind our listeners that people said that you are never, this is not to the radio station, that you are never going to survive if you don't advertise those products and if you don't advertise those businesses. And she said, and she always will reiterate, when we speak about values, based, when we speak about underpinned by values, then you cannot compromise on that. And she said this, you know, alhamdulillah, I mean, look at this, more than 30 years later, you know, you've been part of our celebrations, more than 30 years later, yes, here we are still standing without having advertised those products. And so, Rueda, I agree with you that we must put pressure. There are many outlets, many restaurants who offer that as part of their meal, but now they actually realize that so many people want to opt out, that without you even insisting or needing to see a manager, they'll tell you, you can change it for something else. You don't have to have that particular the Coke products. And so it's up to us. We are the consumers. As ons ophou koop, then they won't be able to survive as businesses. Hoekom koop mense nog? And it's not a Muslim thing. This is not about religion. It's got nothing to do with that. It's about humanity. So she says, all local tourists have water. You're living under rocks like fish on... Yeah, no. Can you see? No, it shouldn't be like that. We shouldn't say that. We shouldn't do that. We shouldn't be buying those things.
And then even in that way, and say, no, no, no, no. Like I told you now, just before Eid, when I was in this, you know, in that new fruit and veg place that's at the Hyper in Ottery. I was there and somebody had, because they have specials, they have huge specials on that, on the Coke. And so I actually said to her, and it was our dama and gentleman. And they had like a crate of it in the trolley. And so they said to me, no, but it's for somebody else. So I said, doesn't matter. You're still buying it. You shouldn't be. No, no, no. But it's not for them. But now, why are you buying it? And he said, no, but it's. I was speaking about that. I said, but they're killing the babies. And so they said, no, no, no. But it's not the same thing because they're buying it to somebody else. I said, well, actually, what you're doing is you're just holding down the baby so that somebody else can do the killing. And should. And yes, it's crude and harsh to say it, but it is exactly like that. Shamila says, assalamu alaikum, Khadija, and everyone in the studio. Hope you are doing well. May Allah grant all the sick shifa, the troubled sakina, the restless salama, the confused guidance with wisdom, the lost guidance back to Allah, the oppressed freedom, and remember, believing people to be steadfast in your sabr and tawakkul for Allah. Never let the oppressor go unpunished. Mubarak to everybody having a birthday today, and may Allah bless you abundantly, inshallah. Amin. Sitaib was kapi fan Shamila. I also want to remind you that there's a lovely event happening at Maaf about that. This is in at Medina Institute in Belgravia, entitled Leaders of the Youth of Jannah. Youth Leadership Development Workshop is happening on Sunday, the 28th of June. At Medina Belgravia, that's in Felt Road, starting at 8:30 in the morning, and it will be till about 2:30 in the afternoon. So it's a youth-led discussion and question and answer session with Sheikh Nabil Majid and Sheikh Fakhruddin Iwaisi. Leadership skills development workshop, icebreakers and networking, and snacks and lunch will be served. There's limited space available, so do register. There is a link for registration. I will send you that if you want that. So it's a youth leadership development workshop that's happening on Sunday, the 28th of June. Tyre is it so long? We will of course convey more details of that here on 100.4 FM. It is 11 o'clock. It's time for us to wrap up messages for today. After the break, yes, indeed, a conversation that I'm absolutely looking forward to with Dr. Subaida Jaffa, as she's going to reflect with us on her commitment to the pursuit of justice and how her experiences offer a unique perspective on the sacrifices made during the struggle, and that of course with particular emphasis on the fact that we are heading closer to the 50th commemoration of Youth Day. So what's the role of young people in driving change and the importance of preserving these stories for future generations? Stay with us on 100.4 FM.

0: 1976 was more than a moment in history. It was the voice of youth refusing to be silenced. 50 years later, the question continues. What are today's youth fighting for? What challenges do they face? And what kind of future will the next generation inherit? This June, Radio 786 commemorates 50 years since June 16 through a special campaign. June 16, then, now, next. Honoring the past, confronting the present, building the future.
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0: 11 on this gloriously beautiful Tuesday morning. The sun is out on all our glory. And of course, that just gives us an extra spring in our step, as does being on a Community Pulse on Radio 786 100.4 FM. We're into our third and final hour. And we want to know, do you have a question that you've always wanted to ask a Maulana or a Sheikh? Be it about relationships and marriage, to social media, faith, family, purpose, and the challenges of being a young Muslim today. No topic is off limits. We invite you to tune in tonight at 8.05, that's at 5 past 8, for a special Youth Questions edition on Evening Insights Religious Discourse with Maulana Tashreeq Hattas. They will tackle real questions, real concerns, and real life situations facing young people today. So if you have any questions, be it as a young person or youth-related questions, send it to our WhatsApp line on 0786 10 11 12. 0786 10 11 12 and mark it for the attention of the Evening Insight team. Just so you know, it's not going to get lost. So mark it for the attention of the Evening Insight team. That is tonight's religious discourse featuring Maulana Tashreeq Hattas. And you are invited to send in all of your questions. They will be tackling real concerns and real life situations that is happening a little bit later this evening. Into our third and final hour, and you know this is one of those segments I'm absolutely partial to. Of course, it is centerpiece as we are still marking 50 years of the 1976 Soweto uprisings. Now, as we reflect on the legacy of the struggle against apartheid and we are commemorating Youth Month, we will shortly be joined by veteran journalist, author, and former anti-apartheid activist, Dr. Zubaida Jaffa. Now, throughout her life, Dr. Jaffa has been committed to the pursuit of justice, both as an activist during the apartheid era and later as a journalist documenting South Africa's journey through democracy and beyond. Her experiences offer a unique perspective on the sacrifices made during the struggle, the role of young people in driving change, and the importance of preserving these stories for future generations. Today, we reflect on her life's work, her contribution to the anti-apartheid resistance, and the lessons that South Africa's youth can draw from those who fought for freedom. Please do join me in welcoming on the line with us, Dr. Zubaida Jaffa. Assalamu alaikum and welcome. Shukran so much for joining us, Dr. Jaffa.
1: Alaikum salam. Alaikum salam. Who am I speaking
0: to? It's Khadija on the side. Such a privilege to have you with us, Dr. Jaffa. Welcome.
1: Thank you. Lovely to be with you, Khadija.
0: Now, you know, I suppose a question that always comes to mind is when one grows up, well, firstly, because this conversation is so integrally twined and your life's work so integrally twined with being an activist, I mean, I want to ask about your growing up years, but more so also what experiences, or can you recollect experiences that shaped your political and social consciousness?
1: Ooh, that's like a very broad question, Khadija.
0: No, it is big because we're first dealing with your years growing up. So this is a young person. Waar vandaan kom jy? And I suppose just give us a sense of the younger Dr. Jaffa.
1: Yes, you can call me Zubaida, Khadija. It's fine. I was born in Claremont in a little house opposite where you have the police station at the moment. So I was born there, but then when I was 2 years old, we had to move because Claremont was being declared a white area. And so we moved, but we didn't own the house. We were renting there, so we moved to Wynberg, where we did own the home. And so for most of my life, I was Wynberg-based. Mm-hmm. And I am currently still in Wynberg, oh, the same property my father bought 65 years ago.
0: Oh, wow. Oh, wow.
1: And I'm so privileged to be here because it means that I know everybody down the street. I know the history of, I even watch some of these houses opposite us being built when I was a child. Sheikh Nazim stayed here opposite. And as children, we played in the foundations, carvers and crooks and all that.
0: And you schooled obviously in the area as well.
1: Yes, I schooled at Douglas Road Primary School, but then I had the good fortune of going to South Peninsula High School.
0: Oh, lovely, lovely. I have
1: High
0: quite a
1: school.
0: few nieces and nephews that, well, some that are still there and some that have gone on, but excellent reputation, SP.
1: Yes, we were very. We didn't. I mean, when I look back, then I realized there were a couple of schools that were really the leading schools, and my parents were able to send me to a leading school. You didn't grasp that fully at that stage because the school, I mean, the school didn't have a library, the school didn't have a lab, the school didn't have a hall. The school was having holes in the floor and in the prefabricated classes where we were. And so one didn't get that sense that you were at a very good school, but in fact, of course, we had really good teachers, and I'm forever grateful for that.
0: Well, indeed, it's still one of those standout schools. We know we have a few of them here in Cape Town, and indeed South Peninsula, still one of those schools. But I mean, you say something interesting now that you, at the time, of course, you didn't get the sense that you were at a school like that because when one is in the midst of one's lived reality, one often doesn't see the wood for the trees. And now I'm thinking about the fact that you of course you grew up under apartheid. How aware or unaware or were you at the time that you were living?
2: Recording stopped.
1: That I was
0: That
1: living
0: you were
1: under
0: living under apartheid. Sorry, I heard something about the recording on the side now. That you were living under apartheid conditions, and how let's say how inhumane a system it actually was. I mean, to what extent were you aware of this? I mean, I would now imagine as you grew up, as you were at high school already.
1: I was aware of it from very young because I was part of a family that was very aware. And I was always taught that, Islam and our religion compels us to speak and stand up for justice. And so, for example, when I was at primary school, my parents didn't let us go to school on Republic Day because they would hoist the flag, the old South African flag. So we weren't, I wouldn't say we were, in fact, we weren't connected to any political organization, but we were politically conscious from a very, I was from a very young age.
0: So it wasn't as if, yes, and I mean, as I'm saying this earlier because I asked about particular experiences. So it's a matter of always just knowing that there was something very, very wrong about the let's say the dispensation that you lived under.
1: Yes. Yes, Verwoerd was also stabbed to death, killed, assassinated. The man who started apartheid, who was the first prime minister. And I was a child, and I remember we were all, everything was very, I can still see it in my mind's eye that, it was so tense, and the police vans were riding up and down in Wynberg, and we knew that, well, I knew that we just had to stay indoors and, be as quiet as we could because the Prime Minister had been assassinated.
0: Wow.
1: So there were a number of formative events in my life which I suppose, and it shaped me, but it's the family, it's in the family. And my older sister, that also, you were 6 years older than me and already was growing up at the time of in 68 when the first student protests were happening. We talk about 76, but the first university protests were 68. And I was primary school, and so she got into a bit of trouble, I think. And it impacted on me. All those things impacted on me. I saw it, I observed it, you know. And I always knew that what was expected is from us is that we have to change it.
0: And I'd like to hold that thought till a little bit later, because I think that seems, from the many conversations that I've had and that we are privileged to have with people like yourself, people who are in the anti-apartheid movement, there's this constant drive. There's this knowing at one's self that I have to be a part of this change, and that is such an integral part of even of being a human being, to say that I see injustice and I have to in some way or the other do my bit. So let's pick up on that a little bit later. But so let's pause on when you say yes, there were maybe, you know, it's growing up a particular with a particular family and surrounded by particular people. But there were maybe one or two specific experiences. Would that be fair to say that you would say really motivated you to become a lot more involved and be what you just said now, a part of that change? And then at one point in your life, would this have been, given that student uprisings and mobilization was such a large part of the anti-apartheid struggle, was the same true for you while you were at high school?
1: Yes, I would say it was also the time, but I think I was still at primary school when, let me see now, 69. Yeah, I was probably just in, about to go to high school when Imam Harun was killed. And that also impacted hugely on us. And I was so aware of that and the tremor, the sort of, yeah, the earthquake kind of thing in Tilbach that happened that same night when he was buried. I mean, we lived through all of that, and so obviously it impacted. And so I was very interested, I would say, in understanding what was going on, and continued that into my, I mean, into my university years and eventually into my work years. But at 76, I was a student at UCT. So, but we weren't politically organized, as students then.
0: But so this was during 1976, and I think this is why it's so important for these stories to be told, because we never want to, of course, for lack of a better term, romanticize what has happened at a particular time. But very, very importantly, want to learn the lessons and take the lessons therefrom, because as we always say, activism looks different at various times, you know, when we see particular historical moments. We're focusing, of course, this time on what happened in 1976, given that that became one of those moments, historically speaking, you know, in the anti-apartheid struggle. But then we also realize limitations in terms of communications and how news reached others, you know, in other provinces, in other areas. What would sort of be your recollection of 1976?
1: 1976, as I said, I was at UCT, and we got to hear what was happening up in Johannesburg, in Soweto, and of course we were affected. I was affected. We were affected by it, but it was only in September that year that our schools and universities started getting involved. And what happened then was that the kids from Trafalgar High, from other schools, they marched into Cape Town. I think it was the 3rd of September. 1976, and not just that, I think it was 1 or 2 days, but I recall that I so much wanted us as students at UCT to join in, but there wasn't a, we were very few really. We were about maybe about 30 students of color, you know, and so I couldn't connect with people who were keen to join the students, because there was also the view essentially from the unity movement that this shouldn't be happening, you know, people must be doing their studies and they shouldn't be doing these things. And so I eventually, myself and a very good friend of mine from Weinberg, Tony Cochran, and another friend who became deputy principal at SP, Barry Saunders, we were just buddies. We agreed we were going to go. If nobody else wanted to go, we are going to go. And of course, we were young, and we came to town, and nothing was happening there. Everything was quiet, and you know, and then people said, no, the students had already gone through, and we looked, and places were locked up, and eventually we decided we're going back to the station or back to campus. And, you know, as we were going, as we were on the parade, and before that we had agreed that if the police were to hit us,

0: So, we said we were going to eat them back. We weren't going to
1: Yeah.
0: let them because they were eating up the student. So the three of us. So we go, we're standing on the parade, crossing the parade, and then suddenly we saw all the birds going up into the air, all the pigeons on the parade. And it was like an eerie kind of feeling. And then we saw a lot of these police vehicles pulling up there at the castle. I can still see it, pulling up there at the castle, at that side of the parade. And the next thing, all these very huge men, I think they were special forces, these huge men, Afrikaner men largely, they came running across with batons and whips and stuff. And at that stage, we were now going to keep our. We tried to see where we can go. So myself and Barry managed to get behind a car on the parade, but Tony had gone ahead and tried to get through. There was a little kind of a row of steel barriers, at the side of the parade. So he was already there when this happened, and the police got to him first. And the next thing we saw that they were hitting him, beating him, and he was doing what we had agreed we were gonna do.
1: Do it back.
0: Do it
1: Eat
0: back. And
1: back.
0: so they, instead of them running to us, they all went around him. And so we, Barry and I, we managed to, while this was going on, we managed to get across the road and get to the station where there are lots of police, and we managed to get onto the station. We'd also agreed if we were going to be separated, we were going to meet on the station. So we were on the station, but we were horrified because we thought Tony was now going to be killed or
1: Wow.
0: badly injured, and what were we going to tell his mother? Because we're not supposed to be there. We're supposed to be at university. And I traveled with Tony every day and from Weinberg. And now, what was I going to tell his mother?
1: Because you're
0: How old was I? 17, 18 when
1: yes,
0: this happened.
1: and that's what's bothering you. How are you going to tell his mommy?
0: I'm going to tell his mommy. I'm going to tell his mommy. So we were there. We were very flustered, and but okay, Barry and I were both there. Then, after a little while, we didn't know what we were going to do. Should we get on the train? Should we go back to campus? What should we do? Anyway, so suddenly, miraculously, Tony appeared, and he had managed to get out of that and then run onto the station. Run to the station. Oh, and we were so relieved, and we decided immediately we're going to back to campus. Got onto the train, but then I noticed I could see that, Tony, I asked him how's he. He said, no, it's fine. But then I lifted up his sweater, and he had these huge wheals on his back, and really huge wheals,
1: Wow.
0: as he'd been
1: Ah.
0: beaten. So I
1: Wow.
0: said, so we decided when we go back to campus, we'll go to the health center for
1: Yeah.
0: students and we'll get some help. And that's what we did. And we got to the health center, UCT Health Center, and we explained. And you know what? They turned us away. They said, no, they're not able to attend to Tony. Because they don't want to get involved. I mean, we were students there. We were, it was
1: Yeah,
0: our right to
1: of
0: get
1: course.
0: medical care, and we didn't get medical care. And so we went, we had to just, go home. We went home with the train. We traveled with the train always. And that time there were no buses up to UCT, and that we walked up and walked down. We didn't even think it was a big deal. And so we eventually got

0: home, and we knew that I knew Tony wasn't okay. And that night he went into like a, he went, and I don't know, he didn't go unconscious if I can remember, but he was not okay. Yeah. And he had to stay in bed, and he had concussion. Yeah. And so it was a huge trauma for us, especially because the university didn't help.
1: Of course. And you are students there, as you say. And it speaks volumes about how, for lack of better terms, students of color were treated in a space like that, as if you already ought to feel so privileged that you are a student there. But don't ask us anymore.
0: You must behave. Toe
1: the line. But I think what's implicit in what you are saying, Zubaydah, is also the high risk that was attached to activism and the personal cost of activism. Again, I mean, is one aware of that? And I mean, of course, you can speak from your own experiences. Given you laugh about it now, you know, about the idea that we're going to hit them back. But to what extent is one aware of the high risk that's involved in activism, and the extent to which the security police would want to rein in activists like yourself and yes, health and otherwise? I mean, that's a high risk situation.
0: Yes, we were conscious of that, but you know, you always think it's not going to happen to you. You know, I mean, you always think, no. I never used to think it's going to happen to me. I mean, even that day, no, we did think we could be beaten. That we did think. Mm. But for Tony to be beaten so badly, that we weren't quite prepared for. And so as time went on, even when I was eventually, arrested in 1980, there's a part of you that you know it's happening to people, you know it's happening, you know, I mean, by then Steve Biko had been killed, and Turner had been killed, and all these people had been, you know, killed. And so you know that it's life or death. Mm. And but it doesn't really fully, dawn on you. Mm. I think it's only when I went into detention that I was in the belly of the beast that I realized, whoa, I could die here now, you know? Yeah. And that was very frightening, very frightening.
1: Yeah. How old were you at the time?
0: I was 22.
1: Oh, you're still so young. Yeah.
0: Yeah. And
1: at the time already, of course, I mean, being a journalist, and so I want to pause on that for a little bit. We realize this conversation is never ever going to be able to do justice to all of your experiences, but let's just talk a little bit about your decision to pursue journalism, and and at that time, I suppose how you could use that, you know, and being a journalist in order to amplify, you know, what you wanted to at the time.
0: Yeah, my father told me when I was in standard 9, what's that, grade 11, that I should become a journalist because I was good at my English, you know, good at my languages. So, but I somehow had a bit of a problem of low self-esteem, and for me it sounded very far-fetched. It sounded like I never met a journalist then, so I didn't know, I thought, no, I wouldn't be able to do something like that. I thought journalists must be highly intelligent, intellectual people. Of course, I discovered the opposite when I started working, but I really discovered the opposite as a youngster. It's like when I'll tell you something funny. I was working in Durban at the Daily Mercury, at the Mercury, in 1978. And my holiday job. So I come to work with a philosophy book. Yeah? I was still a student. I think it was, if I remember, it was on Paul. It was Paul Sartre. It was one of those.
1: Yeah.
0: One of those fancy, you know, philosophy people. So I'm coming with this book, and so I meet one of the journalists there, and he said. You reading this? I said, yes. I said, what do you read? He says, I read comic books, he said. And then I slowly started seeing how things are dumbed down, and I had a very strange idea of, you know, of this profession of mine.
1: And then you realize one of the things you need to do is elevate it. And then I just realize again, you know, then we are, my gosh, you know, we are so blessed. I mean, in our midst, if I think of the caliber of journalists that we do have, I'm just thinking offhand, somebody like yourself, somebody like Farid Sayed, and then you think, well, yeah. Incredibly high standard.
0: And you're doing so very well, and all of you there are doing so very well. So, no, we've come a very long way, because when I eventually did journalism, then when I started my job, people came to my parents and said that I shouldn't be doing this because I'm a girl, I'm a woman, and I need a mahram, and I shouldn't be doing this. And, you know, they made the assumption that I'd insisted on this. In the meantime, and I was like, and especially when I got detained after 6 months, that was even worse, because they came to visit from morning till night, the neighbors came to visit, but they came to visit my family, my parents, and they didn't look at me. In fact, I thought I was at a funeral, because as far as I was, it seemed like, when I think back, I think, hey, they couldn't even look me in the eye. Yeah. They didn't ask me how I was. And the reason was that their understanding was that, okay, I shouldn't have been being there in the first place. I shouldn't be doing that. I went against my parents, and I wanted to do this profession. That's not for a girl. In the meantime, back at the ranch, they didn't understand that it was my father who really encouraged me you.
1: But sometimes it takes somebody to see that potential in yourself. I mean, it's obviously, it's not coincidental, and it's not because people were just being magnanimous that now, I mean, we speak about veteran author, veteran journalist, we speak about Dr. Zubaydah Jaffa. It's not coincidental. So kudos to your dad, of course, who saw something much more than that, and somebody who he realized at the time could make a huge contribution through media, because that indeed is what you did.
0: Yes, good for me is that 5 years later, in 1985, when I was detained again and I was released, then when people also came very generously, came to greet. Wow. I'm sure like Hajja has had lots of visitors, eh? Your daughter, after she came from the flotilla. So the mood was different then. But then 5 years later, other children had been detained and people had been exposed and had seen. And so when they came to visit, they came to inquire how I was.
1: Oh.
0: And, you know, what had they done to me? You know, they it was different, you know, so it's really amazing. And so what I've learned from all this is that we have to have the patience, you know. The Quran says, talks constantly about patience, patient perseverance. Yeah, so we, even now, we want to see our country doing well, and it's not doing well. But then, is the answer to get all miserable, or is the answer to have patient perseverance and push to improve conditions of our people, you know, of everybody?
1: Yeah.
0: Not encourage hatred, but encourage integration, you know?
1: Yeah.
0: So, yeah, that's just, you know, what
1: I'm so fortunate. No, and I'm just wondering, as you're speaking about, you know, the now decades down the line, well, years down the line, you speak about being taken into detention, and again, you know, earlier on I made reference to the brutality of the security police. You speak about yourself as a young woman being in detention, and of course, with hindsight, you can say, you know, I was there for whatever, whether it's 6 months, whether it's 2 months, whether it's 5 years. But I mean, I'm talking about even when one speaks to activists, but one cannot even imagine what happens within those spaces. And of course, then again, as you said, there was a second time. And I wouldn't just ask you, you know, to share your experiences, but then you because one imagines again, you know, that it's incredibly difficult if one is in the midst of that situation. But now you speak about, you know, not being hateful, and understanding the importance of integration, understanding the importance, I suppose, of when it comes to having or leading an existence that's values based, that is about upholding human dignity. It's about justice. It's about equality. It's about compassion and kindness. That's what you're saying. But then one wonders if one has gone through such incredibly difficult experiences of being confronted with so much violence. And then still saying that, is it something that you consciously remind yourself of, Zubaida?
0: No, it's just so much part of me. I've seen so much. I've been in the belly of the beast. I've saw, you know. I mean, I did something which I can't easily forgive myself for. I have, but my parents were allowed to see me up in Port Elizabeth when I was in detention in 1980. But, of course, in the presence of police and stuff.
1: Yeah.
0: And I wasn't talking to them. I was sitting there and I was not talking to them. And they said afterwards they thought, there was something wrong. Was there something wrong with my ears? Was there something wrong? You know, and then eventually what my father did, he distracted the policeman. And in that moment, my mother asked me, you know, what have they done to you? Mm. And then very unfortunately, I regret it. I said to her, Mommy, they're going to kill me.
1: Oh.
0: And then my mother, Ya Allah, she had the presence of mind. Oh, so amazing. She said, they won't do that. There's so much attention on your case. They won't do that. And, you know, she never, that's all she was able to say to me. She never told anybody till a while later. She didn't know how to tell anybody because if she told my father, he would go out of his mind. If she told anybody, then. But she eventually told Sheikh Nazim, and then because he found her watering the lawn in the yard and she was crying. And then, of course, the whole thing came out. And but I, because I didn't want to tell them anything, I didn't want to say anything, I just wanted to get through the visit, you know, cope with the visit. And but then I said that to my mother. You know, it was probably the worst thing that I could have possibly done, you know. And because they were, I don't want to go into it, but I mean, they were telling me I'm dying, I'm dying. Mm-hmm. And the whole psychological process is to get you to a point where you think you are, you know, you are dying, and they're doing this, doing that.
1: Mm-hmm.
0: And so, yeah, but these things are difficult. People are trying to persuade me to write in a lot of detail about it. I'm trying to make up my mind where I'm at.
1: Exactly why I wanted to be sensitive to that, because again, you know, those moments they integral to how one then traverses the world after that, and they sit there somewhere. They do, and one can't just glib over experiences like that, and pretend that it didn't.
0: But you know what has happened? Of course, it's always with me. I'm affected by it. I've tried for many, many years to transcend it all so that I don't pass it on to my daughter. I've succeeded to some extent, and I've failed in others because it's not gone. But it didn't make me... It made me resolute. It made me determined. Mm. And I always say to people when they come now, they upset and they cry and they said, look at how people are corrupt. People are this, people are that. And this is not working. That's not working. And, you know, we've done all this for nothing. And then I'm so thankful that Allah Ta'ala gives me the strength to say, no, we didn't do that for nothing. We overcame certain things then, and now we've got other things to overcome. And we have to persevere. And I don't know. I said, I can tell you with certainty. I don't know if I'm fooling myself, but I can tell you with certainty that we are going to be a country where we live in dignity and with fairness. I'm pretty sure we're going to be able to do that. But the only thing I can't tell you is when this is happening. But I know it's going to happen because there's been so much effort, you know. We're getting a lot of things wrong, but we're getting a lot of things right too.
1: Yeah.
0: You know?
1: Yeah.
0: You know, and when I look at your daughter and I look at others who are doing all sorts of amazing, people are studying, people who are, you know, building, people who are doing all sorts of things, then I think, yeah, you know, we never had that to this extent, you know, 30 years ago. Look at the journalists.
1: Yeah.
0: We never had women journalists, and now... 40 years later, what do we have?
1: It's true. Doing the most, I think what you say now, and I was going to ask you for concluding remarks, but I think that in essence sums it up. You know, not a airy fairy type of positivity, but realistic enough to see the many strides that we have made. And I'm reminded, you made reference to Quran a few minutes ago, and I'm reminded of one of my teachers who was speaking in the midst of, you know, when all of this happened, and the flotilla, the interception that happened, and he said, these were the words of Sayyid Ali Khamenei as well. If one always has to believe that victory is certain. This is what Allah says to us. And victory is certain at any given time. And we have to keep that in mind. And so whatever the enemy looks different, quote unquote, at different times. But I mean, what you just said, it's in line with that. We don't always know when, but we need to keep doing the work. Dr. Zubaida Jaffer, shukran so much for joining us this morning. I can't believe we've run out of time. We've just really offered us glimpses into bits and pieces of your journey. Shukran. Assalamu alaikum.
0: Thank you. Thank you so much, everybody. Thank you, Khadija.
1: Asalaamu Alaikum.
0: All the best. Salaam.
1: Dr. Zubaida Jaffa, of course, a veteran journalist and also anti-apartheid activist. And of course, reflecting on the legacy of the struggle generation, what's known as the struggle generation. Her story serves as a reminder of, yes, we have come very far, but we have gone very far as well, and may our youth draw from inspiration from that example and continue the work of building a just, compassionate and inclusive society. Always a pleasure and privilege being in your company. Up next is the 12 o'clock news from myself, Khadija Ajam, on behalf of the entire team. Stay with us on 100.4 FM. Ons maak weer so môre oggend. Assalamu alaikum.
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1: Coming up on the agenda, how will the illegal migration debate shape local government elections? Reclaim the City calls for greater priority to be given to people, not profit, as City hand over to the Salt River affordable housing site. Now, gunmen interrupt church service in Samora Machel this past Sunday, and they flee with a sound system. Who is really footing a government's health bills when it fails to deliver adequate services? And lastly, we look at South Africa that sees economic growth with GDP rising by 0.5% in the first quarter. First, let's go to news with Khadija Davids.
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2: Assalamu alaikum and good afternoon. South Africa's relations with countries involved in war will soon be tested. The Southern Africa Litigation Center has flagged Pretoria's sale of arms to the United States, especially as Washington is involved in several military violations of international law. Examples of these have most recently been shown in Iran, Palestine, Lebanon and Venezuela. The SALC's International Justice Cluster lead, Dr. Attila Kisla, says that South Africa's law already puts a barrier on exports to a country that has shown that it is systematically violating international law.
3: And in that regard, like I said, the law is the domestic law we have in South Africa is very progressive and sets already a bar at a very early stage to ensure that South Africa is conducting responsible arms trade and not delivering arms to a country that has been known for violating international law. And that is also the basis of or is a crucial part of our application in this context.
2: The Southern Africa Litigation Center's International Justice Cluster lead, Dr. Attila Kisla. The Israeli entity continues with the slaughter of civilians and destruction of infrastructure in southern Lebanon. The genocidal war machine murdered at least four people in separate attacks. A 16-year-old, Osama Hassan al-Khalid, was killed in a drone strike that targeted him in front of his house in the al-Sharifa neighborhood in the town of Habush. An owner of poultry farms was also killed in an attack on his farm in the town of Adshit. Two people were killed at dawn in the al-Marj neighborhood in the town of Kfar Ruman, and the Israeli occupation military also carried out bombardments on several other Lebanese towns. A U.S. military helicopter reportedly crashed near the Strait of Hormuz. Now, the incident with the AH-64 Apache attack helicopter, it's unclear whether the helicopter was shot down by Iranian air defenses or crashed due to a technical malfunction. It comes as Iran remains firmly in control of the strategic waterway, despite U.S. attempts to put an end to this. All vessels wanting to transit the Strait of Hormuz must do so in coordination with Iranian authorities. South Africa's economy has grown by 0.5% in the first quarter of the year, which is better than expected. Stats SA has released the latest gross domestic product figures showing that the services and primary sectors helped support growth, supported by the finance and agriculture industries. Meanwhile, the manufacturing sector continued to show some problems as 5 of the 10 manufacturing divisions reported negative growth rates. The July 2021 drug bust involving a large consignment of cocaine is still under the spotlight at the Madlanga Commission. The inquiry is probing the Independent Investigative Directorate's Assistant Director of Investigation, Zalda Maposo. In 2021, Maposo investigated a complaint by 3 law enforcement officials who opened a case with IPID after they were arrested on suspicion of trying to steal drugs from a crime scene. Maposo's investigation found in favour of the complainants. The drugs in question had a street value of about 300 million rand. Crime analytics officer Maruma Magane was one of the first officers on the scene of the Ayrton drug bust, and when Magane arrived on the scene, he called a National Intervention Unit member based in Pretoria to bring a sniffer dog. Commission chairperson Mbuyisini Madlanga questioned IPID's assistant director for investigations whether it was not suspicious that a police officer would travel all the way from Pretoria to work on a case in the south of Johannesburg. When Magane and Pakula appeared at the Madlanga Commission, they struggled to explain why they were at a drug bust scene, since that's not part of their job descriptions. As the city of Johannesburg encounters civil service levy issues, its mayor, Dada Moreiro, has defended a more than 10 billion rand wage increase for council employees, saying it is necessary to ensure service delivery in the city. It comes as Finance Minister Enoch Godongwana has instructed the city to rethink the agreement it struck with the South African Municipal Workers Union earlier this year, saying that it's unaffordable. Appearing before Parliament's Standing Committee on Public Accounts, Moreiro insisted that the salary hike is necessary for a functioning city. According to the 10.3 billion rand wage deal, the salaries of municipal staff will be increased over a period of 2 years. Recapping the top story on Radio 786 at this hour, South Africa's relations with countries involved in war will soon be tested. The Southern Africa Litigation Center has flagged a Pretoria sale of arms to the United States, especially as Washington is involved in several military violations of international law. That's the news for now. More follows on Radio 786 at 2 o'clock.

0: It is on the agenda on Radio 786 100.4 FM. I'm Khalid Kungani Kivaspati. Will the growing tensions around illegal immigration influence how South Africans vote for the upcoming local government elections? On Sunday, President Cyril Ramaphosa addressed the nation on the country's response to illegal immigrants and ongoing xenophobic attacks plaguing parts of the country. However, the president's outlined plans to tackle the growing anti-migrant tensions were met with mixed reactions. Some politicians and activists are fanning the flames on the tensions, while others are calling for government to redirect its focus to the root cause of the issue. How does this impact overall public perception? To unpack this now, we are joined by political analyst Professor Setulego Mthubesi from the University of Free State. Professor, welcome to Radio 786.
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0: Now, Professor, do you believe that the growing anti-migrant tensions could perhaps influence how South Africans vote in the upcoming elections?
1: Not at all. We should realize that South Africa has not yet reached a stage where some of these simmering socioeconomic issues has a direct impact on how or on voter behavior. What is going to happen? Yes, these immigration issues that is currently dominating the media landscape do shape the mood, but at the end of the day, it is service delivery that shapes the vote. And even that, we have seen over many years how South Africans have still voted for the ruling party in the past, despite all these service delivery related protests. But there's been a huge change. So I can't see how this will play a significant role. But the problem will also link to timing. If this goes continue up to 2 months before the elections, then that will have a huge, huge impact in terms of voter turnout and how the government will also respond to this. We've seen the president's response going forward. That may just also have a huge impact on the election. But for now, I will not say there will be a direct link between voter behavior and what is currently happening.
0: Are we dealing with a scenario where a minority group is making a lot of noise, you know, in terms of giving the perception that majority of citizens share similar anti-migrant stances?
1: No, not at all. I think even your typical middle-class South African feel the same. I feel the same. If I have to pull my blog on the same, that you can't have a country where, I mean, immigration is not controlled. That is one thing. But then I think at a second layer, we had to be very cautious what we then say. And I don't think many South Africans will agree with the approach where there are protests and people are being stopped, you know, in the streets, and with all the rampant looting that happens, that I don't think anyone would want to associate themselves. But fact of the matter is, all countries of this world do have immigration rules, and we have to respect that, and the same applies to South Africa. So definitely what we see actually, the problem is if you do not occupy or provide adequate response when people engage through formal structures, then unfortunately people will invent spaces. And what we currently see is these civil society organizations inventing their own space to perhaps to send out a signal to government to say, hey, wake up.
0: Now, every election year, the most contentious issue, you know, that sort of gets outlined is service delivery. How likely is that the anti-migrant sentiments will outweigh the country's service delivery woes?
1: No, I don't think it will. If I, for instance, is aligned to, because already people already do have their alliances, even if they are not active members of political parties. There are many South Africans who already knows how they will vote, and they will not be swayed by what is currently happening. That, unlike in other countries where the issue based events before an election has huge direct impact. We haven't reached that stage of maturity in South Africa. We are still clinging to race-based, type of politics, identity politics, ethnicity and all, a lot of things, even historical patterns of voting. So I can't see how what is currently happening, because we've seen in the past many other issues that didn't even have an impact. But we had to be very cautious, because all these civil society organizations are now garnering momentum. And we have also seen in terms of independent candidate civil society forums that stands, independently of political parties. It will be very interesting to see when we come to that stage where all these parties now have to register, whether we see a direct link with all these protests and any one or two civil society directly linked to these marches now wanting to stand as an independent organization in this local government elections.
0: How do you anticipate the current tensions, to sort of impact voter turnout? Because there seems to be, a disagreement between some government officials, and the people on the ground.
1: No, well, we all know in South Africa there are hotspots, what we call political hotspots, where we can even predict that in an area X, the potential for violent protests is quite high. And we all know, we've seen also in the past that your KwaZulu-Natal, Gauteng, all these urban areas, highly concentrated urban areas, are actually regarded as your formal hotspot, political violence hotspot in the country. But going forward, if these protests continue unabated, they will definitely have a huge impact on the political climate just before the elections. And we all know we want a conducive elective environment where people can campaign freely. But this definitely will have a direct impact on the political climate, stability, intimidations, high levels of intimidations. And I strongly believe that the government will come and respond to that. But that also another layer of concern, because from now onwards, we've already seen how people are responding to the so-called, address of the president. And we should not come the 30th. We just hope that no violence will take place. But and that the people are losing now unnecessarily their lives. But we will also, that in itself will also have an impact going forward, how these civil society organizations will engage the government.
0: Professor, thank you very much for joining us this afternoon. We appreciate your time.
1: Much appreciated. Thank you.
0: And that was political analyst Professor Setulego Matebesi from the University of Free State. On the agenda on Radio 786 100.4 FM, amid much fanfare, Cape Town Mayor Jordan Hill-Lewis has finally handed over the Salt River Market site on Pickwick Street for the construction of 970 affordable housing units. While the city describes this as a major step in its urban redress and affordable housing program, housing activists are calling for greater priority to be given to people, not profit. Activists have long been fighting for the municipality to deliver an affordable housing in well-located areas and near the city center. To discuss this now is one of the leaders of the civil group Reclaim the City, Bevel Lucas. Bevel, welcome to Radio 786.
2: Thank you for the invitation and happy to participate in the conversation.
0: Let's talk about the city that has just handed over the Salt River Market site for 970 affordable housing units. What is Reclaim the City's view on this particular matter?
2: I think firstly, we need to look at the historical context in which this has happened. It's been our struggle and our community fight and us raising the issue of the development of brick and mortar housing and not the talk shop. And I think it's probably close to a decade now that we've been waiting for this to happen. So we welcome this, but we also need to express our concern about how long these developments take. And also, one of the biggest challenges that we have is that these developments, whilst it pronounces to be in an affordable context, that affordability must be contextualized in that, for example, how many of the contract workers that is employed by the city, by the municipality, how many of them would be able to access these developments? And that's the real challenge. It's who will access these developments.
0: Now, do you believe that this Salt River Market project puts people first?
2: Well, let's put it this way. People have been fighting for it. And so, therefore, there should be a consideration for what has been the aspirations. Of course, they cannot satisfy everyone. But the fact that it's already classified into percentages, 30% of this, 30% of that, and that is problematic because what is the makeup of that 30% and what is the income levels that has been in that 30%. So whilst we recognize and appreciate the fact that something is going to happen, we need to expand what must still happen. By their own calculations, there are over 600,000 people on a waiting list, a very mythical waiting list that exists. Now, if you talk about less than 1,000 units here at one site and you need 600,000, well, be my guest, do the maths and how long it will take to address the current 600,000 shortage.
0: Now, the city describes this as an urban redress project and a flagship initiative. Does Reclaim the City see this as the start of genuine redress?
2: What we see is the problematic snail pace approach. Why can't we radicalize and say that we're going to produce 10,000 units on this particular site, that particular site? This is how it's going to be constituted. This is the time framework in which that is going to happen. And then we also have to say that we are talking about low income, low wage earners from the city's own employees. Many of the contract workers that are contracted by the city will not be able to afford this developments precisely because of the short-term nature of their contracts. What happens at the end of the contract when they don't have any other formal income? They will have to vacate. Now, what's the use of having had these developments but it's aimed at a particular section of our society, which essentially means that you have to show proof of a more permanent nature of employment? And as everybody else knows, in economics within our city, manufacturing is on the decline. So what is to be left for those who will not be able to afford access to these developments? And that is something that the city is not taking into account. It's taking into account those who are, what one would want to argue, is in a higher income bracket and making it affordable for that level. But at the lower end of the scale, where the need is greater, that is not being considered enough.
0: You're calling for a priority to be given to people in well-located areas. What specifically would you like to see, you know, changed in how the city is rolling out these projects, like the Salt River, New Market Street, as well as Zonneblom, in 30 seconds?
2: That is absolutely necessary, because the less people spend on transport and commuting to work, the more they will have access to disposable income. But for as long as people have to commute this long hours and this long distances, the disposable income will be decreasing all the time.
0: Professor, thank you very much for joining us this afternoon. We appreciate your time.
2: Thank you very much.
0: And that is one of the leaders in the civil group Reclaim the City, Bevel Lucas, saying that the mayor, the Cape Town mayor and his department are moving on a snail pace instead of trying to radicalize the whole process. On the agenda on Radio 786 100.4 FM, we're back after this.
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0: It's on the agenda on Radio 786 100.4 FM. Leading up to the Youth Day, of course, we promised you some facts. You know, did you know that a photograph taken by Sam Nzima, which showed Mbuyisa Makhubo, a now anti-apartheid activist, carrying a dying Hector Peterson while Peterson's sister ran beside them, became an enduring global symbol of the brutality of apartheid? On the agenda on Radio 786 100.4 FM, we will be bringing you these facts leading up to the June 16 commemoration day next week. Now, the criminals have targeted churchgoers in Samora Machel in Mitchell's Plain. Two armed suspects stormed the place of worship on Sunday during a service and brazenly walked straight to the front of the pulpit and ordered the worship singers and congregants to cooperate quietly while demanding their mobile phones. They also fled with the church sound system. Recently, extortionists targeted a Muslim religious school in Langa. For more on this now, we are joined by the Samora Machel Community Policing Forum, Kolani, Georgia. Kolani, welcome to Radio 786. I believe that Kolani is not on the line. On the agenda on Radio 786, 100.4 FM. Now, this issue has been persistent in the Cape to such an extent. Now, a lot of people have been complaining about extortionists, you know, trying by all means to brutalize our communities, doing whatever they want. Now, the question that is ringing on everyone's mouth is, what is the government doing about it? Now, let's talk about illegal immigration debate that may shape local government elections. Illegal immigration is likely now to become the main factor determining how South Africans vote in the upcoming local government elections, but growing tensions around the issue could influence voter turnout if they continue in the months ahead. Now, that's according to political analyst Professor Setulego Matebesi, whom we did speak to a little bit earlier from the University of Free State. Now, going back to our story, I believe we have Xolani Georgia on the line. Xolani, welcome to Radio 786.
6: Thank you very much. I'm available now. And good day to the viewers.
0: Thank you very much, Kola, for availing yourself. How has this armed robbery at the church affected the local community, particularly the congregants who were present?
6: The community of that area of Samora Machel, they are very shocked, and as we speak now, because this is the first time this kind of criminal activity took place in the congregants. And you will remember that many people, they depend to the church where they are going to pray to God to assist them with anything that they are facing in their homes, in their schools, in everywhere, even the police station. Recently, the CPF of Samora Machel, together with the SABS station of Samora Machel, they had a program in Samora Machel where they went to the street to go and pray so that God can at least assist to what is happening in Samora Machel. This actually that happened yesterday, it was a shock to the community of Samora Machel, whereby the gangsters came, I can call it the scholars, they came in the church where these people, they took their cell phones and the sound system of the church. It was very shocked, and we are still shocked even as a CPF as we saw the reaction of the community that now they are scared. I'm worried now if that church is going to continue in the next coming Sunday after what happened to yesterday to them.
0: Do you see this?
6: What I can report for now. Sorry?
0: Yes, you can continue.
6: What I can report now is that I got information that five suspects been arrested today, and some of the staff that were taken from the church, they got it from those suspects. Is the update that I just received it now.
0: Now, do you see this as part of a growing pattern of criminality in the Samora Machel, or is this the first incident of its kind in the area?
6: This is the first incident that took place in Samora Machel. I'm aware that at Philippi East, I think 3 or 4 years ago, it happened to a church next to Luzugo. It happened where they did the same. Then the community was very unhappy on that, and were scared. So now I don't know whether what is the plan for the churches of Samora Machel, but as a CPF, we'll go and visit those churches, trying to calm them down, trying to sympathize with them and sit down with them. But in the CPF structure, we do have representatives from the churches. So it's where we can engage with them in going forward.
0: Now, has the CPF engaged the church leaders and victims of this incident? And lastly, what is the latest, I don't want to ask you now the latest update on this case, because you've just told us, of what has just happened. But are you in constant engagement with the police?

0: that the five suspects are arrested. But the case, I mean, they are still investigating more. Remember, the phones that were stolen, that were taken, and the PA system of the church. So I'm not sure yet if all those items, they received it to those culprits. And in fact, as how many of them on the scene yesterday that they were there. So the police, they will have that information. And in terms of our CPF, we are planning to, in fact, there is a meeting that is coming. So part of our agenda will discuss about this incident so that you can have the planning in going forward at what is the next step now. As I reported that part of the CPF, there is a member of the church forum in our executive. So he will assist us in going forward.
1: Kolana, thank you very much for joining us this afternoon. We appreciate your time.
0: Thank you very much. You're welcome, sir.
1: And that is Samora Machel Community Policing Forum member Kolani Georgia talking to us about the recent incident that took place at a place of worship in Samora Machel where thugs, stormed the place and demanded cell phones and also took the church sound system. On the agenda on Radio 786 100.4 FM, the markets are next.
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1: The dollar is trading at 16 rands 45 cents, the pound at 22 rands 2 cents. Euro is trading at 19 rands 2 cents, and on to our commodities. Platinum is trading at $1,769.43, the palladium at $1,240.31, the gold at $4,327.87, the silver at $68.29, and Brent crude at $94.25.
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1: In Cape Town and its suburbs tomorrow, a mostly cloudy day is expected and will be accompanied by a northwesterly breeze reaching speeds of up to 9 kilometers per hour. Temperatures should range from 11 to 18 degrees. On the agenda on Radio 786 now, a parliamentary investigation has uncovered serious weaknesses in South Africa's traffic register number system. The TRN system is designed to allow foreign nationals temporarily residing in South Africa to register vehicles. Investigations found that it is alleged being used as a substitute for visas to open bank accounts, purchase vehicles, and remain in the country unlawfully. Parliament's Portfolio Committee on Transport and Home Affairs heard that as many as 1 million applications may have been contained fraudulent documentation. Now, with some TRNs reportedly duplicated within minutes of being issued, Committee Chairperson Donald Selamolela described the abuse as deeply concerning and called for urgent action to identify and cancel fraudulently obtained TRNs. The agenda on Radio 786 100.4 FM. Now, South Africa's supplier debt crisis is exposing deeper operational failures that threaten healthcare delivery, economic growth, as well as success of healthcare reform. Now, this is the concern being raised by the South African Medical Technology Industry Association. The association argues that when government debt to healthcare suppliers makes headlines, it is often viewed as a financial dispute between the state and private companies. Invoices remain unpaid, suppliers raise concerns, and government acknowledges that challenge. The discussion quickly becomes one about numbers, but Samed notes that in healthcare, unpaid invoices are never just about money. The issue compounds and someone needs to foot the ballooning bill. The patients were now joined by the Vice President of the South African Medical Technology Industry Association, Monica Lucas. Monica, welcome to Radio 786.
4: Thank you, Khalid. Nice to chat to you guys.
1: Monica, from Summit's perspective, what is the current state of SA supplier debt?

0: crisis?
1: So, Khalid, we recently have been calling for debt from our membership base. SAMED is a voluntary association for medtech suppliers. Our records reflect in excess of 1.5 billion rand owed to just our membership base. The MEC in Gauteng recognized a debt owing of an excess of 8 billion in Gauteng alone a few weeks ago. So, you know, the account that is rolling, and when I say rolling, it continues to roll, is escalating at this point in time without any recourse of action.
0: When the state debts, you know, make headlines, it gets portrayed, you know, as a financial dispute. How is this masking the bigger issue at play in the health system?
1: So at this stage, what's happening is that private sector companies are bankrolling the supply side of healthcare without purchase orders and without payments that continue ad nauseum. Suppliers are having to foot the bill for healthcare provision to the public sector, despite the budgets that get put in place from a treasury perspective at national and provincial level. What happens then is ultimately suppliers at some point in time have to make a decision as to whether this is sustainable or not for them. And if they decide not, at some point in time, supply lines will come to a halt. And that ultimately affects the ability of the public sector to be able to treat patients and jeopardizes the sustainability of the sector.
0: Several state facilities have routinely come under fire for not having proper equipment to assist patients in need. And just last week, we covered a story, you know, in Khayelitsha, where patients were complaining that they wake up early in the morning, you know, in order to get services. But by 3 p.m., nothing has come to them. Does this boil down to negligence or corruption, or it's a little bit of both?
1: I think it's a bit of both. It comes down to poor planning, procurement planning, staffing challenges. Accountability, I think, is one of the key issues that is threatening the sector. You know, the lack of accountability across the board in certain spectrums, which, you know, when goods are not procured, patients are not cared for. At the end of the day, it's not the staff that suffer; it's the patients who don't get the care that they need, the need and the treatment they deserve. It is not for lack of ability or supply or stock available. It often comes down to planning. As you say, corruption certainly has a big impact on where money is spent and what things cost. I think there's been quite a few things in the media in the recent month or two where that's been highlighted quite clearly. The Tembisa saga comes to mind. And I think that there's enormous room for improvement, and it's not insurmountable issues that can't be addressed. But I think it comes down to the willingness and the willingness and the accountability of the people involved to actually address the problems.
0: But you said it's a little bit of both, you know, in terms of negligence and corruption. Now, the perception out there will be that if we talk of negligence, you know, then the people who work perhaps, you know, at the health facility are to blame. And we talk of corruption, you know, the people in government, you know, are to blame. How do we marry these two and make sure that everyone is held accountable under the same umbrella?
1: So I can talk to what's happening recent. We've had from SAMED's perspective a very positive engagements in Western Cape, KZN, and most recently at Gauteng with the MEC. The MEC in Gauteng has certainly, I think, taken the bull by the horns, so to speak, and has been running these road shows over the last 2 weeks at all the major hospital institutions, and I believe she's also been going to the clinics and the smaller units as well. And she's certainly addressing the accountability and the willingness to deal with these issues from the top, which I certainly can appreciate. But to be honest, I think The proof is in the pudding. We need to certainly see change happening on the ground where patients are treated. We need to see the systems that are being implemented done so in a far more strategic and thoughtful way, rather than just considering who's going to make the biggest buck first. And we've from a SAMI perspective, been working hand in hand with the provincial and the government and the national institutions to try and resolve and find a pathway forward for suppliers to be able to supply effectively and to supply value-based procurement to the people on the ground who actually need the treatment at the end of the day.
0: Monica, we have 1 minute left. The patient is ultimately the one, you know, who suffers most, but not only in their health. Samet argues that monetarily too. Could you perhaps elaborate this in 1 minute?
1: So from our perspective at this stage, if, you know, suppliers are not getting paid, companies are being jeopardized. There are companies that are having to close doors and take financial assistance to be able to keep on operating. And without a reconciliation of the systems in place that can alleviate the strain, we're not going to see a change. Fortunately, we are seeing the right things being said from the top, and we certainly are meeting with the right people to see if we can proactively drive that change. And I am optimistic for the future. It goes back to willingness, though.
0: Monica, thank you very much for your time. We appreciate your insights.
1: Thank you, Khalid. We appreciate the time. Have a good day.
0: Thank you very much. And that is Vice President of the South African Medical Technology Industry Association, known as SAMED, Monica Lucas, talking to us about South Africa's supplier debt crisis that is exposing deeper operational failures, saying that when it comes to negligence and corruption, it's a little bit of both. And those in charge need to take a stand, because it's the patients that ultimately suffer, not just in terms of their health, but monetary. Too. On the agenda on Radio 786 100.4 FM, South Africa's economic growth has surpassed expectations. Data released by Stats SA shows that in the first quarter of this year, the gross domestic product grew by 0.5%. The sectors of finance, agriculture, trade and transport did the heavy lifting on the production supply side of the economy. Meanwhile, the manufacturing sector continued to weigh on the economy, reporting negative growth rates. To expand on this now is the Deputy Director General of Statistics South Africa, Joe Debier. Joe, welcome to Radio 786.
2: Thank you. Good afternoon.
0: Good afternoon to you, Joe. South Africa's economy grew by 0.5% this quarter. How significant is this result, and what does it tell us about the current state of economy?
2: Yes, I think in your opening remarks, you said that it surprised a little bit on the upside. So I think from that perspective, we can take it as being good news. And also, if we look at the industries that made the contribution, 9 out of the 10 that we measure actually reported positive. It was only that manufacturing you highlighted that's negative. And if we go back one quarter to the end of 2025, there it was a 50-50 split where we had 5 negatives and 5 positives. So it gives one the impression that the growth is becoming a little bit wider spread across the economy and not too much dependent on just one or two industries.
0: Which industries performed particularly well, and how much of a boost did finance, agriculture, as well as tourism provide?
2: Yeah, you're quite correct to highlight agriculture. That grew by an estimated 3.9%. And that was on the back of a lot of horticulture. And being from the Western Cape, you would know that our citrus exports for this first quarter was at a record high. We actually overtook Spain as the largest citrus exporter. So that's good news for that area. But the biggest contribution came from what we call finance and business services. And that was they made a 0.2% contribution, even though they only grew by 0.9%. And it was primarily the banks that did the heavy lifting on that side. Tourism is, of course, scattered across many different industries, but we saw that in what we call trade. That's where we get the hotels and the restaurants and such. And they made a 0.1% contribution. Tourism is also in transport. There we saw a 0.1% contribution. But else, all the other industries are very close to zero. So it's very marginal contributions from the rest of them.
0: Which industries, you know, let's talk about the results rather, you know, that shows that manufacturing continued to be a drag on the economy. Why is manufacturing still struggling?
2: Yeah, there could be many reasons. I don't think we should discount the prices of energy, electricity, and now fuel that is still going to come in on manufacturing. And of course, if you manufacture something but you can't export it to sell it, that also dampens your economic activity. So I think the improvements that are happening at the ports and with the rails and the roads, that is something that is in high demand for manufacturers. They really want that to be improved for them to be able to start growing again.
0: Now, does this GDP, you know, the latest GDP data, you know, suggest, you know, about the overall health and resilience of the South African economy heading into the rest of the year? Because if that's the case, then we won't stop hearing it from the finance minister.
2: Yeah, from Stats SA's side, we don't enter the prediction sphere of things. So we report on what happened in the first quarter. We cannot quantify already what we think is going to happen in the rest. That's more in the domain of the Treasury, DTIC, and various economic firms. But questions that we had earlier in the press conference was what the impact of the Middle East conflict is. And it's a little bit early for us to tell. The conflict started at the end of February, so it's only the March month that's included in the numbers for this quarter. And we are only going to start publishing our data points for April. And then I think then all the analysts will start getting an idea of, is manufacturing still going to be negative? Is mining still going to be positive? Or what the actual situation on the ground is?
0: Looking ahead, what needs to happen for South Africa to achieve stronger and more consistent economic growth, especially given the mixed performances across sectors? I know you said that you don't engage, you know, in fortune telling, but just your analysis on that particular matter.
2: Yeah, I think everybody, all economists will agree that businesses want policy certainty. They want to have reliable energy. They want to have reliable infrastructure. But I also think government is aware of all of these things, and there are sincere efforts in place to get everything ready so that government can support private sector growth. So I don't think it's a question where we say we don't know what the answer is. I think my colleagues in the policy departments know what needs to happen, and they're working very hard to make sure that we get that in place as soon as possible.
0: Thank you very much for joining us, Joe, this afternoon. We appreciate your insights.
2: Thank you.
0: And that was Deputy Director General of Statistics South Africa, Joe De Beer, saying that South Africa's economic growth has surpassed expectations, saying that it is a positive development. Asking him about what lies ahead, he said that, you know, as Statistics SA, they only deal with what has happened. Which brings us now to the conclusion of today's program. We're back tomorrow with another edition of On the Agenda for Radio 786. 100.4 FM. I'm Khalid Kungani. Give us party. Assalamu alaikum and goodbye.

0: 1976 was more than a moment in history. It was the voice of youth refusing to be silenced. 50 years later, the question continues. What are today's youth fighting for? What challenges do they face? And what kind of future will the next generation inherit? This June, Radio 786 commemorates 50 years since June 16 through a special campaign. June 16. Then, now, next. Honoring the past, confronting the present, building the future.
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3: 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One of the greatest obligations, one of the greatest commandments of Allah Jalla wa Ala in the Quran. A commandment that Allah paired with the greatest act of a tawheed, of worshipping Allah alone. Allah paired with it 5 times in the Quran, a great commandment, when he said, وَاعْبُدُوا اللَّهَ وَلَا تُشْرِكُوا بِهِ شَيْئًا وَبِالْوَالِدَيْنِ إِحْسَانًا. To worship Allah alone and to not associate anyone besides Allah, and to be kind towards your parents. Allah mentions and pairs this 5 times in the Quran with his tawheed. 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That you do not associate partners with him in worship. وَبِالْوَالِدَيْنِ إِحْسَانًا. 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Your Lord has decreed that you worship him alone and that you honor your parents. وَوَصَّيْنَا الْإِنسَانَ بِوَالِدَيْهِ. And Allah mentions also that he have commanded the people to honor their parents. أَنِشْكُرْ لِي وَلِوَالِدَيْكِ. That Allah said, so be grateful to me and to your parents. So here are 5 times in the Quran where Allah has paired being dutiful to the parents, to the tawheed and the worship of Allah alone. And from the sunnah, Rasulullah sallallahu alayhi wa sallam, he placed the anger and the pleasure of Allah alongside the pleasure and the anger of the parent. 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That the pleasure of Allah is in the pleasure of the parent, and the anger of Allah is in the anger of the parent. And the Messenger of Allah sallallahu alayhi wa sallam, he placed dutiful to being parents over ذِرْوَةُ سَنَامِ الْإِسْلَامِ, over the greatest peak of al-Islam, al-jihadu fi sabilillah. 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

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Strive in pleasing them. Strive in respecting them. Strive in honoring them. And the Messenger of Allah sallallahu alayhi wa sallam, he gave preference to making hijrah with Rasulullah sallallahu alayhi wa sallam. 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You came from Yemen walking over 1,000 kilometers. Go back to Yemen where you came from and make both of them laugh and smile as you made both of them cry and become upset. And ponder over this, Ya Abdullah. Ponder over this, Ya Amat Allah. That you make hijrah to Rasulullah sallallahu alayhi wa sallam to be in the companionship of the greatest of all mankind. To be amongst the Sahaba, the best of all generations. And you get told by Rasulullah sallallahu alayhi wa sallam that it is better for you to go back to your parents. If that does not tell you the honor and the status of your parents, then what will tell you the honor and the status of your parents? And not only is being dutiful the highest of obligations, not only is it something that is min awjab al-wajibat, not only is it something that is one of the closest things that will take you to Allah jalla wa ala, but also on the other hand, disrespecting them, not obeying them, and not listening to them is from the worst of the sins. Min akbar al kaba'ir, from the worst of the sins. Rasulullah sallallahu alaihi wasallam said, "Ala ukhbirukum bi akbar al kaba'ir?" Should I not tell you of what is the worst of all sins, the major sins? Should I not tell you? Qalu bala ya Rasulullah. They said, "Yes, O Messenger of Allah, tell us what is it." قَالَ الْإِشْرَاكُ بِاللَّهِ He said, the worst thing that you can do is to make partners, to worship others besides Allah. وَعُقُوقُ الْوَالِدَيْنِ And to dishonor, to disrespect, and to disobey your parents. This is the worst thing with Rasulullah صلى الله عليه وسلم. And he kept on repeating it until the companion said, يَا لَيْتَهُ سَكَتْ If only he would remain silent. This is how much he emphasized this evil and horrible sin. And Allah mentions in the Quran of how we should be dutiful, of how we should be respectful to our parents, even if they were to call us to the worst possible sin, which is a shirku billah. Even if they were to call us to that, which would guarantee you a seat in Jahannam forever and abiding therein. Even if they were to call you to that, look what Allah says. وَإِن جَاهَدَاكَ عَلَىٰ أَن تُشْرِكَ بِي مَا لَيْسَ لَكَ بِهِ عِلْمٌ فَلَا تُطِعْهُمَا Allah says that if they were to strive, if they were to try so hard to make you do shirk with Allah in that which you have no knowledge of, فَلَا تُطِعْهُمَا Then do not obey them in this. Do not follow them in this. Do not listen to them in this. And firstly, it's important here, to the important principle, لَا طَاعَةَ لِمَخْلُوقٍ فِي مَعْصِيَةِ الْخَالِقِ That there is no obedience to the creation in the disobedience of the Creator. It is not permissible for you to obey and to have ghulu, to be extreme when it comes to following your parents, that it takes you to disobeying Allah. It is not permissible for you likely to do something which is dhulm on somebody else

0: If your parents were to instruct you and command you to do dhulm on somebody else, it is not permissible for you to do so. It is not permissible for you to listen and obey them in that. And many of us know this. Many of us understand this, that we would not go extreme and follow our parents. And there are some people who do go extreme. But I say to the people that don't go extreme, that have listened to Allah over their parents, I remind you what Allah says exactly after that. After Allah says, فَلَا تُطِعْهُمَا, don't obey them. Allah says, وَصَاحِبْهُمَا فِي الدُّنْيَا مَعْرُوفًا, and to accompany them, to be good towards them in this world, even though they are calling you to a shirk billah. Allah uses the worst possible thing. Allah didn't say if they tell you to do dhulm on your wife. Allah didn't say if they tell you to go and hit this person or take this person's wealth or do this and do that. Allah tells you if they were to do the worst thing, a shirk billah, and tell you, come and make shirk with Allah. Allah says, وَصَاحِبْهُمَا فِي الدُّنْيَا مَعْرُوفًا, even though they are mushrikeen, even though they are disbelievers, even though they are angering Allah, Allah commands you that you be dutiful towards them and you look after them and you do good towards them. And this is because parents, they are the most deserving people on this earth for our companionship and our good manners. And the famous hadith of the mother, where Rasulullah sallallahu alaihi wasallam was asked, Ya Rasulullah, man ahaqqu bihusni suhbati, that who is the one who is most deserving of my best companionship? And it's important, the wording. My best companionship, meaning that I strive to sit with this person. And I want to look after this person. And I want to use my best manners with this person. This is what this companion is asking for. Who has the most right over me? That I speak with them in the best possible words. That I look after them in the best possible manner. Who is the one who is most deserving? And Rasulullah sallallahu alaihi wasallam said, Ummuk, your mother, as we know, three times, and then your father. Our kind words and our best of speech, we leave it for friends and we leave it for strangers. But we leave our parents at the bottom of the list. We leave our parents at the bottom where when we have time, we want to speak to them then. And Allah commands us towards our parents, وَقَضَى رَبُّكَ أَلَّا تَعْبُدُوا إِلَّا إِيَّاهِ وَبِالْوَالِدَيْنِ إِحْسَانًا. 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If one of them or both of them reach an old age and they are in your care, فَلَا تَقُلْ لَهُمَا أُفٍّ وَلَا تَنْهَرْهُمَا, then never say to them, uff. Don't even say to them, uff. And do not yell at them. Do not raise your voice at them. وَقُلْ لَهُمَا قَوْلًا كَرِيمًا. Rather address them in a way that is respectful. Speak nice words with them. وَخْفِضْ لَهُمَا جَنَاحَ الذُّلِّ مِنَ الرَّحْمَةِ. And be humble with them. 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And pray that Allah, pray to Allah and say, my Lord, Allah is teaching us here to even make a dua. That pray to Allah and say, my Lord, be merciful to them as they raised me when I was young. So do not allow, Ya Abdullah, Ya Amatullah, do not allow for the Jannah to slip away from you. 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He said, may his nose be rubbed in dust. May his nose be rubbed into the ground. And may his nose be rubbed into the ground. And may his nose be rubbed into the ground. قِيلَ مَنْ يَا رَسُولَ اللَّهِ. The Sahaba, they said, who is this? Who are you making dua against, O Rasulullah sallallahu alaihi wasallam? That his nose be dragged into the ground, that he be disgraced. قَالَ مَنْ أَدْرَكَ أَبَوَيْهِ عِنْدَ الْكِبَرْ أَحَدُهُمَا أَوْ كِلَيْهِمَا فَلَمْ يَدْخُلِ الْجَنَّةِ. He said, whoever he is there when his parents are both reach old age, either one of them or both of them, and he does not enter into Jannah by looking after them and being dutiful towards them. And wallahi is sad, because only when we have our own children do we value being dutiful and respectful. Do we value to have respectful children and dutiful children when we have our own children and we realize the importance? And Allah says in the Quran, هَلْ جَزَاءُ الْإِحْسَانِ إِلَّا الْإِحْسَانِ. Is there any reward for goodness except for goodness? That child that was bar, that child that was good to his parents and looked after his parents, undoubtedly Allah will bless him with children that are likely good towards him and dutiful towards him. And a call to action now for me, first and foremost, and for the rest of us. How do we increase in our dutifulness towards our parents? How can we be dutiful? How can we be better in our birr al-walidain? How can we be badreen? How can we be those people who are dutiful towards our parents? I'll give you 2 points from the Qur'an. And both these points are stressed in both times when Allah speaks in the Qur'an about being good towards the parents. The first one is, as Allah says, حَمَلَتْهُ أُمُّهُ. Allah reminds us that your mother carried you. Allah reminds us of what your mother did. So the first point is to reflect upon the good that they have done for you. The first point is to reflect upon how they looked after you when you were a child and they brought you into this world. And to remove this ungrateful, selfish attitude that we have, that the Western values have taught us about being individualist, being somebody who cares only about me, myself and I. Don't care about anybody else. You are the source of your own happiness. And all this nonsense that they want to teach us and teach our children. This is not what our deen tells us. Allah reminds us, حَمَلَتْهُ أُمُّهُ وَهْنًا عَلَى وَهْنًا, that your mother carried you upon despair and upon hardship and difficulty. And you want to say, now it's all about me and myself and I. And you now, you don't care about what happens with your mother when she goes into old age. You forget the goodness that she did for you. Or your father that put the roof over your head. And so the first point is to remember the good that your parents have done for you. Right from the very start, humble yourself. وَخْفِضْ لَهُمَا جَنَاحَ الذُّرِّ. This is a command from Allah to lower yourself and humble yourself to your parents. Don't ever you think that my parents did this and they were harsh and here and they did this to me and sometimes they hit me and sometimes they disciplined me. You remember all of these things, but you forget that they were the ones who raised you. They're the ones who looked after you, put a roof over your head and put food in your mouth. That's what you like to forget because of the Western values that you learn. To just be about individualists, to just care about yourself and to care about nobody else, and to forget about the good that people have done for you. La siyama your parents, especially your parents who have brought you into this world. And this is why Allah has paired it. He has paired this with worshipping Allah alone. Because how wretched is the disbeliever? How wretched is the disbeliever who forgets the blessing of Allah upon him, that Allah created him and sustained for him and so on. And so likewise, how wretched is a person who forgets that his own parents were the one who brought him into this world and who catered for him and looked after him. And some of them went even beyond and gave him all the things that he needed, looked after him even until he grew up. Many of us, those who have our parents alive, up until today, they would rather the losses occur on them than their own children. But we only see this when they have gone. And the second thing, and here I want to give an example of Abdullah ibn Umar radiallahu ta'ala anhuma, when he was going around in Tawaf, around the Kaaba, and he saw a man who was carrying a woman on his shoulders. And he went to this man and he said, by Allah, who is this woman that you're carrying on your shoulders and you're making Umrah? You've come and you've traveled and you're making Umrah, you're going with Tawaf and you're carrying this woman. And this man was in his 30s. And the man said, this is my mother. And he says to Abdullah ibn Umar, knowing that he is from the scholars of the Sahaba, knowing he is a person of knowledge, and he asks him, he says to him, have I given back my mother her rights? Have I been dutiful towards my mother in what I am doing, taking her for Umrah and placing her on my shoulders, not even allowing her to walk? And Abdullah ibn Umar said, وَالَّذِي بَعْثَ مُحَمَّدًا بِالْحَقِّ. He said, by the one who sent Muhammad sallallahu alayhi wa sallam with the truth, by Allah, you have not made up for a single contraction that she had when she bore you as a child. Never mind when she breastfed you. Never mind when she was changing your nappies. Never mind when she was bringing you up and giving you an education. Not even a single contraction or pain that she felt when she was giving delivery and she was delivering you as a child. You've not even made up for that. And what is he doing? Wallahi, none of us in this room today, none of us in this masjid today can claim that we have done something similar for what this man did, taking his own mother upon his shoulders and making tawaf bil Kaaba, making the tawaf and making the umrah for Allah Jalla wa Ala. And so this is the first point, to reflect and to humble yourself, to remember what your parents have done for you. And the second point that Allah mentioned, the very same ayah, ilayya al-masir, ilayya al-masir, that you are coming back to me. You are about to stand before Allah. You will stand before Allah, who? The one who paired at-tawheed with birrul walidain 5 times in the Qur'an. The one who is angered by the anger of your father and your mother, the one who is pleased by the pleasure of your mother and your father. You will stand before Allah and you will be accountable to how you were with your parents. There was once a woman who came after, in the time of the Sahaba, after the demise of Rasulullah ﷺ. And in a long story, she was involved in one of the worst types of sins, as-sihr, in black magic. And rather she openly made shirk with Allah, knowingly. And she disbelieved in Allah, knowingly. And so she thought that the only way that she could get forgiveness is to come to Rasulullah ﷺ. And as she arrived in Medina, the demise of Rasulullah ﷺ had already happened and he had passed away. And she was left with the companions of Rasulullah ﷺ. And she went from companion to companion, telling them about this story, about what had happened. And the companions were saying to each other, "You give her the fatwa. How can she make tawbah? You give her the fatwa. I do not know." And some of them would say to her, "Are your parents alive?" And she said, "No, my parents are not alive." They said, "I would have only known that you'd be good to your parents. This would be an atonement for the sins that you made. Otherwise, make tawbah to Allah." This was the Sahaba. This was their understanding of being dutiful towards the parents. And so the second point is to hold yourself accountable and to hold yourself to judgment with you, how you are to your parents. Be honest and see where do you fall? Where are you falling short? And some of the ulama, they mentioned that there are five types of children when it comes to honoring the parents and being dutiful towards the parents. The first, which is the worst, is the one who does not obey and does not respect his parents at all. Does not listen to them and he is disrespectful towards them. And this is the one who is aq. This is the one who is falling in a major sin. As Rasulullah ﷺ said, he is the one who is disobedient, disrespectful, dishonorable to his parents. The second type is the one who perhaps listens and he fulfills what his parents ask from him. But he would raise his voice and he will remind them of all the favors that he's done. And he will perhaps be sometimes abusive towards them. Then he is sinful. He is undoubtedly sinful even though he is fulfilling what they have asked from him. And the third type is the one who listens and he respects. And he perhaps fulfills the commands of his parents. But he does so with despite and hatred. And he feels as if he is forced to do so because of the culture or because of his situation. For this person, there is no reward. There is no reward for this person. And the fourth one is the one who listens and he respects and he is dutiful to his parents out of goodwill. And he seeks to seek their pleasure. And this is no doubt the one who is rewarded and he is highly rewarded by Allah Jalla wa Ala. And the fifth one is Al-Bar Al-Muwaffaq. The one who is being blessed by Allah. The one who is being blessed by Allah, that he is so dutiful to his parents that before his parents even request something, he is there for them and he is there to honor them before they even want his companionship. He is there to be with them. And this is the best. And this is the one that that many of us are not from. إِلَّا مَنْ رَحِمَ اللَّهِ, except those who have the mercy of Allah upon them. And wallahi, the reality is many of us will find ourselves, and I say myself, that we are completely مُقَصِّرِينَ. We are shortcomers when it comes to being dutiful to our parents. But it is not too late. And if we need to change, we have to change from today. And we have to remember that the good child, عَلَى لِسَانِ رَسُولِ اللَّهِ صَلَّى اللَّهُ عَلَيْهِ وَسَلَّمَ, the Messenger of Allah, he stated, who is the good child? He is the good child, is the one who is the best investment for his parents. And listen to this hadith. Rasulullah said, and many of us hear this hadith, but we don't contemplate over it. إِذَا مَاتَ الْإِنسَانِ إِنْقَطَعَ عَنْهُ عَمَلُهُ إِلَّا مِنْ ثَلَاثَةً, that if a person dies, then everything, is his actions all come to an end except for three. صَدَقَةٍ جَارِيَةٍ إِلَّا مِنْ صَدَقَةٍ جَارِيَةٍ, except for a sadaqah jariyah, an ongoing charity. أو عِلْمٌ يُنْتَفَعْ بِهِ, or knowledge that can be benefited from after his death. أو وَلَدٍ صَالِحٍ يَدْعُو لَهُ, or a righteous child that makes dua for him. And here the ulama, the mufassirin of the hadith, the shurrah al-hadith, they say that the person, the righteous child, he is only righteous because he is making dua for his parents. This is why Rasulullah ﷺ said, وَلَدٍ صَالِحٍ يَدْعُو لَهُ, that a righteous child who makes dua for him. What makes him righteous? The fact that he was making dua for his parent is what made him righteous. هذا وصلى الله على نبينا محمد وعلى آله وصحبه أجمعين. اللهم صل على محمد وعلى آل محمد كما صليت على إبراهيم وعلى آل إبراهيم، 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
1: 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It was the voice of youth refusing to be silenced. 50 years later, the question continues. What are today's youth fighting for? What challenges do they face? And what kind of future will the next generation inherit? 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June 16, then, now, next. Honoring the past, confronting the present, building the future.
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2: Assalamu alaikum and good afternoon. I am Khadija Davids. Police have arrested five suspects in connection with the Samora Mashal Church robbery. The suspects are between the ages of 27 and 39. Some of the items that were stolen during the robbery were also recovered during the operation this morning. The suspects are facing charges for business robbery and the possession of stolen property. Police initially reported that two armed suspects had entered the church in Samora Mashal on Sunday during a service and made off with the congregants' belongings and the sound system. The anti-migrant sentiments in South Africa may not have a direct impact on how people vote on November 4th. Political analyst Professor Setulego Matebisi says that South Africans are still more concerned about service delivery issues. He suggests that anti-migrant issues may change the mood in the country, but the driver for change will be South Africans' quality of life. On Sunday, President Cyril Ramaphosa addressed the nation on the country's response to illegal immigrants and ongoing xenophobic attacks plaguing parts of the country. But they are concerned that some politicians and activists are fanning the flames of the tensions for political gain. Political analyst Professor Setulego Matebisi from the University of the Free State.
3: The problem is, if you do not occupy or provide adequate response when people engage through formal structures, then unfortunately people will invent spaces. And what we currently see is the civil society organizations inventing their own space to perhaps to send out a signal to government to say, hey, wake up.
2: Political analyst Professor Setulego Matebisi from the University of the Free State. South Africa's relations with countries involved in war will soon be tested in court. The Southern Africa Litigation Center has flagged Pretoria's sale of arms to the United States, especially as Washington is involved in several military violations of international law. Examples of these have most recently been shown in Iran, Palestine, Lebanon, and Venezuela. The SILC's international justice cluster lead, Dr. Attila Kisla, says that South Africa's law already puts a barrier on exports to a country that has shown that it systematically violated international law.
4: And in that regard, like I said, the law is the domestic law we have in South Africa is very progressive and sets already a bar at a very early stage to ensure that South Africa is conducting responsible arms trade and not delivering arms to a country that has been known for violating international law. And that is also the basis of or is crucial part of our application in this context.
2: The Southern Africa Litigation Center's International Justice Cluster Leader, Dr. Attila Kisla. South Africa's economy has grown by 0.5% in the first quarter of the year, which is better than expected. Stats SA has released the latest gross domestic product figures showing that the services and primary sectors helped support growth and supported by the finance and agriculture industries. Meanwhile, the manufacturing sector continued to show some problems, as 5 of the 10 manufacturing divisions reporting negative growth rates. Crime Intelligence Senior Officer General Feroz Khan allegedly colluded with EFF-linked figures to target top intelligence officials. Court papers before the Madlanga Commission have revealed that Khan allegedly shared the details of a VBS mutual bank curator who had laid criminal charges against EFF leader Julius Malema. Commission investigator Chepon Nyatlo says WhatsApp messages show Khan worked closely with Mohammed Said, who is linked to cigarette manufacturer Conilinx. The papers suggest questions aimed at Inspector General of Intelligence Selomanturo Dintwe were routed through Malema for use in Parliament. Other questions focused on Dintwe's alleged links to convicted drug lord Timi Marimutu and the removal of former crime intelligence head Peter Jacobs. Nyatlo argues the plan was designed to pressure Dintwe into making statements that could justify calls for his removal. As the city of Johannesburg encounters several service delivery issues, its mayor, Dada Moreiro, has defended a more than 10 billion rand wage agreement or a wage increase for council employees, saying it's necessary to ensure service delivery in the city. It comes as Finance Minister Enoch Godongwana has instructed the city to rethink the agreement it struck with the South African Municipal Workers Union earlier this year, saying it is unaffordable. Appearing before Parliament's Standing Committee on Public Accounts, Moreiro insisted that the salary hike is necessary for a functioning city. According to the 10.3 billion rand wage deal, the salaries of municipal staff will be increased over a period of 2 years. Recapping the top story on Radio 786 at this hour, police have arrested five suspects in connection with Samora Mashal, a church robbery. The suspects are between the ages of 27 and 39. And some of the items that were stolen during the robbery were also recovered during the operation this morning. The suspects are facing charges for business robbery and possession of stolen property. That's the news for now. More follows on Radio 786 at 4 o'clock.
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9: 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Radio 786, honoring the past, confronting the present, building the future.

1976 was more than a moment in history. It was the voice of youth refusing to be silenced. 50 years later, the question continues. What are today's youth fighting for? What challenges do they face? And what kind of future will the next generation inherit? This June, Radio 786 commemorates 50 years since June 16 through a special campaign. June 16, then, now, next. Honoring the past, confronting the present, building the future.

0: أعوذ بالله من الشيطان الرجيم بسم الله الرحمن الرحيم السلام عليكم ورحمة الله وبركاته and a very warm and hearty welcome. It's a beautiful Tuesday, Alhamdulillah. I don't think if you look at today's weather and you know that yesterday was raining, that you would have imagined that today could be this beautiful, the sun could be this beautiful, Alhamdulillah. We are grateful for whatever the weather is. And so yesterday is Tuesday, the 9th day of June 2026. It also corresponds with the 22nd day of the Hijjah 1447. And of course, we remember that those who may have left for the journey of Hajj, we make dua that Allah subhanahu wa ta'ala preserve them. And of course, may they be granted a Hajj Maqbool and a Hajj Mabroor, inshallah. Here's what you can expect in the program this afternoon. Earlier, we listened to a very interesting discussion, or rather a talk, on being dutiful towards our parents. And this was presented by Ustad Umar Mukaddam, and that was Your Islam, the Way of Life. Very shortly, we take a look at bridging the gap between training and employment with Yazid Bahadur. He is the founder and also the CEO of Launch Path. And so we get to find out a bit more about that very shortly, inshallah. In TechNet this afternoon, we speak to Llewellyn Scholtz, and he is the executive director of G-City Campus and also the ICANN Centre. The adhan for us today is at 26 minutes past 3 o'clock. Today is also National Headache Awareness Week. This day is observed in early June, highlights the impact that headaches and migraines, or migraines as some people may say, have on millions of people worldwide. Now, while often overlooked, frequent headaches can affect daily life. It also affects your work, your school, and overall well-being. And this week, it encourages greater awareness of headache triggers, the importance of healthy lifestyle habits, also seeking medical advice when headaches become persistent or severe. It's also a reminder that headaches are more than just a nuisance. They can be a significant health concern that deserves attention and support. And just on that point, I think that very often we are so used to having headaches every single day that you no longer pay attention to when you do have the headache. All you do is grab the painkillers and that's it. But it could be a cause for concern. A reminder that you can also catch us on Instagram, Facebook, TikTok, or YouTube, and of course on www.radio786.co.za.
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0: You are listening to Radio 786 100.4 FM. And to those who have just joined us, a very warm welcome. And assalamu alaikum wa rahmatullahi wa barakatuh. And of course, it's the FYI show, the first segment. We have our Adulting 101. And today we bridge the gap between training and employment. And of course, as South Africa marks Youth Day, we celebrate the energy, the resilience, and the potential of our young people. Yet for many youth, the journey from education and training to meaningful employment remains one of the biggest challenges they face. Now, many young people are doing what is expected of them. They are studying, they're completing courses, they're gaining qualifications and developing skills. Yet, despite their efforts, securing that first workplace opportunity often feels almost out of reach. Now, employers want experience, but experience can only be gained if someone is willing to provide them the first opportunity. Now, this afternoon on Adulting 101, we explore the gap between training and real access to work. We'll also be discussing the challenges that young people face when entering the workplace, also the importance of internship and workplace exposure, as well as the practical role employers, communities, and networks can play in creating opportunities. Now, joining me in studio, alhamdulillah, is Yazid Burhadin, who is the founder and also CEO of Launchpath. Launchpath is an organization that is focused on helping skilled Cape Town youth access meaningful workplace opportunities. Yazid, shukran so much for being in. Assalamu alaikum.
1: Wa alaikum assalam, Zainab, to you and to the listeners. And shukran for creating and providing the platform to discuss such a meaningful topic, such as youth unemployment.
0: We are celebrating youth this month, and so we are touching on all areas pertaining to youth. And I think this is one of the very important topics that one must discuss, because in many of the other discussions we've been having, we speak about education that's at the core of when we look at the uprising of 1976, right? Yep. But if one looks at the some of the challenges that they face today, the young people of today, and one of it is unemployment.
1: Mm-hmm.
0: Unemployment is at the core of the struggle. Now, we are commemorating Youth Month, Youth Day. And so if you could perhaps just start off by telling us a little bit about some of the biggest employment challenges facing young people in South Africa today.
1: I mean, I don't know how to underplay that, because there are so many challenges that face our youth. And biggest is almost like your own perception, because everyone's facing their own biggest challenge. But if you had to force me for an answer, it is literally what you spoke about at the beginning of this talk show, of where the labor market expects youth to have experience, but is not willing to give them the opportunity to gain that experience. So that paradox kind of creates the situation that we're sitting with at the moment. And on top of that, we also sit with the practical barriers of limited networks, like access to networks and knowing people, mentors, the transport costs that are through the roof. So how do the youth actually get to the interviews? And then poor access to information. There's so much information out there these days, but not the right information to actually help the youth succeed.
0: Okay. And you make a point of a few things that I think we should maybe later discuss in this program, inshallah. But now, we speak about the many young people that has the qualifications and the skills and yet still struggle to find work. And as much as that sounds almost unrealistic, because if you are qualified, if you have this, how is it that you cannot be placed? But why does this gap between training and employment actually exist?
1: Because training and employment are not the same thing. And there's this massive chasm, is the right word I'll use, between the institution and what is expected in the real world. The courses and the training, they teach you technical skills, but what is expected in the real job is often not the same thing, because most of the technical stuff you're going to learn on the job anyway. But showing up, having the right attitude, having the right aptitude, comprehension, those are the things that's not trained by the institution and often overlooked. And funny enough, that is the first things that they test for in an interview is how, tell me how you solve the problem, not how you were taught to solve the problem, because we want to understand the youth and your thinking behind it. So there's that gap will always exist if we don't create this feedback loop between the institution
0: and the training
1: and the workforce themselves, because they're working in isolation and everyone's trying to solve youth unemployment, but everyone's doing it how they best feel instead of creating an ecosystem, which is what I'm hoping this kind of show will help inspire everyone to do, is let's bridge that gap. Let's talk to each other instead of everyone doing their own thing.
0: Absolutely. I think that is a crucial point, because we often find that the person CV or the person what they have on paper speaks to someone that is qualified, someone that has been here, there, but when it comes to actually translating that same qualifications mm-hmm. to the actual job, it's two different things.
1: Yep.
0: It's two completely different things, and I often wonder why that is.
1: I mean, twofold. AI. Everyone's using ChatGPT to write amazing CVs these days, and when we ask you to explain that, it's a complete mismatch. So one of the other things, when I say twofold, is that communication. We need to teach our youth to communicate effectively and clearly about the experience. And also just explaining, because everything you've done, you might not think it's not relevant to that job, but it actually is if you just explain it and understand it in a way in terms of, hey, marketing, but I'm actually on social media. It's the same thing if explained in that circumstance.
0: So communication key. A reminder that if you are listening, you are more than welcome to participate in the discussion. You can do so by sending your questions or comments to 0786 10 11 12. Now, Yazid, employers often ask for experience, but young people need opportunities to gain that experience. How can this cycle be broken?
1: So this is a question I really try to answer for myself, because I need to look at it through both lenses, the lens of the business owner as well, because there's a real risk when hiring incorrectly. And you often are drawn towards, I'm rather going to take the person that's got 3 to 5 years experience because the risk is real. And when I say the risk is real, there's actual cost involved. The cost is 100 to 150,000 rand if you get the hire wrong, as well as setting the business back about 3 to 6 months. So looking at it through that lens, I completely understand and I sympathize with business owners in terms of why they don't want to take that. But there are ways to lower that risk. Like there really is. Employers can literally lower it by creating internships, short projects, mentorship, and entry-level roles. And I want to speak about something, if you cast your mind back just a little bit to when you were at high school. We were forced to go into job shadowing.
0: Yes.
1: This thing has, it's disappeared, completely disappeared. And I think that is a way that we can really start the conversation early between the employer, because now you're basically taking 5 years of interviewing the person. But also the youth can then say, is this something I really want to do? My parents told me to go study accounting. But when I got there to year two, I was like, this is not what I want to do. I want to become a mechanic instead. And that's okay, but that's part of the job shadowing. And that's how we can help mitigate that risk by creating early access and as well as a pipeline upfront. So let's start from, like when I say youth, like really from high school already and develop the talent along the way.
0: You know, I must tell you that many people around my age and those things, that they come from an era that we actually volunteered. And so part of volunteering also meant that you kind of gain certain skills for free, kind of thing. And that is also something that no longer happens.
1: Yep. And funny enough, it's lying on your CV.
0: Yeah, exactly. But the point is, I also think in defense of parents, that nowadays, because of our economy, it's so difficult to send the child out to go on a Saturday or on a whichever day to spend their time at whichever organization or institution, knowing that there's nothing is going to come from that. Although we know long term, there may be. But there's so many other difficult questions that we need to ask. So how can I still send you when you need to earn money?
1: Yep. And I, again, looking at it through every lens, it's a really difficult question to answer, because also, like, the safety of our areas. Like, you can't send the youth anywhere these days without them having to look across the road 5 times. But we have to solve it somehow. And understanding the practical steps is, I spoke to someone last night who made an old school statement. The devil's playground is idle hands. Idle hands is the devil's playground, something like that, he said. And it really resonated with me. It's like, if you are busy enough and you keep yourself motivated to remain busy, you won't be drawn into that. And maybe if we can start by saving one, the rest will follow.
0: Absolutely. It's Radio 786 100.4 FM this afternoon on Adulting 101. We explore the gap between training and real access to work, also discussing the challenges that young people face when entering the workplace, but more importantly, the importance of internships, of workplace exposure, and those practical role employers, communities, and networks can play in creating opportunities. Yazid Bahadin, founder and CEO of Launchpath, he joins me in studio. And of course, if you have questions or any comments, you can do so by sending it to 0786 10 11 12. Now, how important are those internship, that work exposure, that volunteer programs, how important is that for kind of helping young people prepare for employment?
1: I mean, I can't overstate the importance. It is critical when done properly. It adds value, like we just spoke about. It's a value added line on your CV, right? Which is something that you can lean on as experience. But when I say I can't overstate it enough, it literally, it's your learning path to understanding how business actually works. Communication, we just spoke about that. But communicating professionally, managing your time, responding to feedback, and understanding what critical feedback actually is within mm-hmm. the... And again, I'm taking away and only looking at the good. There are some toxic workplaces, which we know exist, but take it for what it is and look for the good in that, in terms of take the feedback and build your own character to help you. And that's where internships really, really thrive. What it is not is cheap labor. And I want to emphasize that specifically to all the businesses listening in today. It is not a resource that you can lose and exploit youth on. It is something that it must remain developmental, because it is more often than not that youth's first job. And that is their stepping stone to where they need to be. I often hear that, yes, it, what if we invest in so much time in this youth and then they up and leave? Of course they need to up and leave. They're going to help you grow your business to a certain point, and they need to go and build themselves after that. It's like any marketing tool that any business invests in. There's ROI attached. If they deliver on their ROI and they've created value for your business and your brand, allow them the space to go and develop themselves as well.
0: I think that that comment maybe comes from you train, you put in like the resources and the time to have someone trained, and then that person doesn't even use that training at your institute and maybe moves to another institute. And how do you... So that could be why people or businesses may not want to kind of go down that direction, because you almost feel like you are... It's like a pointless exercise.

0: And I've always maintained the success of the business does not determine the success of you. Nor is the failure of the business going to determine the failure of you as the individual. So whether they take that knowledge that they've gained from you and take it elsewhere, it's not going to harm that business in any way. Yes, it's going to sting you because more often than not, if we really look in the mirror, it's an ego thing as opposed to an actual developmental thing. And those are the conversations that you as the business owner need to have with yourself. And that is the bridges that we would need to start crossing in order to really develop if we are serious about solving this youth unemployment.
1: Yazid Bahadin, founder and CEO of LaunchPath. It is an organization focused on helping skilled Cape Town youth access meaningful workplace opportunities. Now, is it beyond technical skills? What workplace skills are employers looking for in young job seekers?
0: I want to summarize this into one word because it encompasses everything. It's trust. It's literally, do you communicate clearly? Do you show up? Do you take accountability when things go wrong? And things will go wrong. And are you willing to learn? How teachable are you? And that all stems under trust, because no one's going to give you that opportunity if they don't trust you. And how do you build that trust? By showing up, by communicating. So the technical skills will only get you that far, but really it's the communication, the building of the trust, showing up every day. And again, speaking about the mentorship that I do, I often tell the young people that your interview starts from when you get the WhatsApp message, from when they viewed your LinkedIn profile, or from when you sent the CV. All of that matters before you even enter the interview room, because you've already created an impression. And the more authentic you are, the better impression you create, as it is in life, I guess. I'm sounding old. Sorry.
1: No, but you're absolutely right. The more authentic you are, the better. Because often we find that the person is nothing like what the CV says, isn't it? 0786 1011 12 if you would like to be a part of this conversation. And Yazid joins me in studio now. Yazid, how can, if one looks at, or maybe before I ask you that, what are some of those common mistakes that young people often make when applying for jobs or preparing for an interview?
0: The basic ones are just sending out the same CV to everybody and not tailoring it correctly. We live in an age of AI, and I'm a huge advocate for AI. Literally just a quick hack, put your CV in ChatGPT along with the job profile and literally just let it do it. It's magic for you. What it should not do is replace your thinking. And then you're just going to blast and put it out on blast. Like, take the time and really understand the role you're applying for. And again, I understand where the youth come from, because it's frustrating. You've been rejected 15 times. You're seeing jobs, and Monday's your day that you're going to be sending out CVs. But take the time, because employers really notice if you do take the time to apply for the job.
1: And then, of course, coming to my question with regards to how community organizations, schools and mosques, also local businesses, work together to create more opportunities for youth. How can they do this?
0: Holistically, so I want to bring up I think it's this Saturday that the youth in Goodwood have got a career day happening. I mean, and that's step one is, and again, this is not hosted by the Shuyuk, it's hosted by the youth of the area. And again, that's how the mosque, it's give them the opportunity and the space where that is safe to operate. Like speaking to that event, they've got something like 17 institutions coming to speak on the day. They are entrepreneurs, professionals, and everyone coming to just guide and give additional information that's not always readily available on the internet. So that's how mosques and communities can get involved, is by creating the space for youth to thrive and feel safe in sharing additional knowledge.
1: Now, here is a and of course we often speak about how when you study and when you're qualified in a certain thing, you don't exactly know how to practically do things, right? But what in your opinion do you think are some of the ways one can get some practical training other than just the theoretical things?
0: Practical training is literally just applying what you've learned through theory. That's the best way to put it simply. But again, there are so many places that you can go to. LinkedIn Learning is one of

0: comes straight to mind. Udemy, they've got free courses. At the end of the day, it's all about building your CV, because your CV is your piece, your portfolio of evidence. And the evidence is what the employer looks for in terms of, okay, you've done this, this, and this. I'm willing to take a chance on them. But communicating that evidence is literally on a piece of paper. So the more you can do that, the more you can practically apply it. It's not just going to help you once you land that role, but actually get you in through the door.
1: Now, many people feel very discouraged after repeated jobs, job rejections. What advice would you give to someone who is losing confidence in searching for a job?
0: Rejection is difficult, especially when you've been going it for such a long time. I remember myself not so long ago, I was retrenched and thought, okay, I've got years of experience, I've got the qualifications, let's hit the apply button. It was literally 6 months in, I was like, wow, the market has moved on, and it's extremely difficult. And it's disheartening to think, I am there, I know what I'm doing, but no one's willing to give you the opportunity. So rejection is difficult, but do not allow rejection to become your identity. Again, I speak from myself. Ask for feedback. Improve your CV, build projects, strengthen your LinkedIn profile. Your LinkedIn profile is literally your social media account that everyone uses for that, your first place of reference. And speak to people in industry. Again, we spoke about volunteering. That is literally how I ended up in the last place. It's like, okay, I see what you're doing. I've got the experience. Let me come in and just spend a day there and see how I can help. And then we grow a relationship. And the relationship often leads to a hire. But staying focused, 10 strong applications offer better than 100 generic, generic applications. But again, it's quality over quantity and how you show up each day.
1: Now, here's a few questions that came through via WhatsApp line. It says, I've completed my studies, but every job asks for experience. How am I supposed to get experience if nobody will hire me? That's the one. And then, does the way I studied really matter, or do employees care more about my skills and attitude? And then the last one is, I've applied for dozens of jobs and never hear back. What am I doing wrong?
0: Wow. I want to tackle question number two, because that's one that's very close to my heart and why I founded LaunchPath in the first place. So within South Africa, it's a real issue, and I want to address this on a public platform where we have unconscious bias, which is linked to previous institutions. Example being, I'm a UCT alum. I've got UCT on my CV, and because of that, I automatically got the interview. It got nothing to do with whatever else I studied. It doesn't matter where my skills are, even though I know personally the other person that's from, and I'll use Mitchell's Plain as an example, she has far better skills than I could do, but because of the institution linked to my name, that unconscious bias does exist. What needs to happen is we need to flip that script completely, where we start looking at skills over credentials. Tell me how you're going to solve the problem, not how you were taught to solve the problem. And I know I've said this before, but I'm going to say it 1,000 more times, because skills matter more than your credentials and ever will. The reality is that there are in companies out there that do prefer and hire specifically from the legacy institutions. What you can do to combat that is by writing a stronger portfolio and again, building that portfolio of evidence to overcome that. Question three, which was, what am I doing wrong? You're not doing anything wrong. Please don't think that it's about you. What I would suggest is maybe just doing things a little bit differently in terms of, again, using your AI tools to maybe see, let's say, all 100 jobs you've applied for, put it into an LLM. These are the 100 jobs that I've applied for. This is my CV. It will literally scrape through all of the data and then figure out, okay, these are the missing points, because maybe it's as simple as something as simple as you've got the date wrong. I've seen that. And your CV is getting rejected because, again, people aren't looking at your CVs. It's a system. It's internal AIs and ATSs that is used to scrape your CV. And if your font and your formatting is incorrect, it automatically gets rejected. So literally put that into, I'm going to use ChatGPT as an example, and say build a strong CV as your prompt for an ATS. Question one, remind me.
1: What we tackled before, like I keep on applying for jobs, but they're all asking for experience, but nobody's hiring me. So how am I supposed to gain experience if I'm not getting a job?
0: Yeah, I mean, that is what today's talk is about. My suggestion there is keep knocking on those doors. Maybe, again, think outside the box in terms of, okay, maybe I want to go work at KPMG. Go and knock on the door and say, I'm willing to do the next 3 months for free.
1: Mm.
0: That's how you're going to build experience. And I know it's a hard thing to ask, because to travel to KPMG, it's in this heart of town. How do I even get there if I don't even have a salary?
1: But I must add to that I do think that what many young people do not sometimes realize is that you need to sacrifice some things in order to get something.
0: Exactly. That's the point I just wanted to raise. Like, maybe don't buy airtime or TikTok tokens this month. And use that for travel.
1: Absolutely.
0: Or get a club of some sort where you're a group that's on this journey
1: absolutely.
0: Together, because that also helps.
1: Absolutely. And any effort, it definitely pays off. So let's say I don't have any work experience. Then what would you suggest I put onto my CV to make employees notice me? Another question.
0: Again, I'm assuming this is going to be a school leaver or a school graduate, right? You've done something at school, whether you helped coach the hockey team. That is now a leadership skill that you've put on your CV.
1: Mm.
0: It's understanding business language versus what is the traditional language which we use every day at home. Understand what is it that business look for, and apply that on your CV as evidence.
1: Mm. Now, what practical advice would you give to a young person who feels discouraged after repeatedly being dejected for when they apply for jobs?
0: I mean, just again, stay focused. You're not doing anything wrong. You're going to go through all of the emotions. And I speak again from experience. There's going to be the high when, oh my God, he clicked on my LinkedIn. I'm going to get that. They're starting to look at me. You go through 5 interview stages and they still don't choose you.
1: Mm.
0: Understand that managing your emotions and controlling your mindset is your most important tool. You're going to go through it. And it's only going to build character and resilience. And funny enough, that is the one thing that they look for when they do hire you, is the resilience.
1: Mm.
0: How much times are you willing to go for it? So please don't feel disheartened. I know that the economy is tough. What I would suggest additionally, if you do have brilliant ideas, and I've spoken to many youth that have brilliant ideas in terms of how do we solve problems, because I don't certainly know it all. But if you've got a side hustle, or if you think of a way of generating income, pursue that for 3 to 6 months as well, because you never know what might come of that. Worst case scenario, hey, you've gained experience on your CV.
1: That is true. This afternoon we are, this is Adulting 101, and we're exploring the gap between training and real access to work. And of course, also discussing some of the many challenges that young people face when entering the workplace. Also the importance of an internship and workplace exposure. And of course, looking at the practical role that employers, communities and networks can play in creating opportunities. Yazid Bohadin, a founder and CEO of Launchpath, he is in studio with me and we are tackling this very topic. Now, some of the questions that are still coming through says that many young people feel rather pressured to have their lives figured out by their mid-20s, right? And the person is asking, is it normal to still be finding your path?
0: I'm shaking my head, laughing and crying at the same time. Because, yeah, I was there 100%. Society expects you to have everything figured out by 15, because I think that's grade 9 when you have to choose your subjects.
1: Yeah.
0: Like, there's no way I know what I want to do in grade 9. I mean, I chose to be a mechanic. I was a mechanic for 13 years, and I hated it. Mm. Absolutely hated it. But because society said, you need to do that, I went to a technical school. Okay, I'm going to go down that route because, hey, I like fast cars. But then getting into that workplace environment was like, this is actually not for me.
1: Mm.
0: I prefer working with, and I feel I learned this later on in life, is I love the mentorship. I love the training aspect.
1: Mm.
0: That's what really gets me up every morning.
1: But I'm sure being part of that 13 years and doing what you did also taught you many, many things.
0: Exactly. Mm. So that is when I speak about the stepping stones of your career, because this is the one thing which I want to come back to, is even though society expects you to know it, everything and have your life figured out, your career is a journey. It's not. Your first job is not going to be your last job.
1: Mm.
0: That is going to be your stepping stone to elevate to to wherever it is that you're going to be, whether you're going to be a director of your own business, whether you're going to be a CA, or you, wherever it is that you find comfort and happiness. If you are comfortable, I mean, I've got friends that, and there's no disrespect, and I don't look down, a receptionist for 35 years, and she's happy. Mm. And that's what matters, is don't fall prey to what society says what success should look like. Mm. Don't worry about the GTI.
1: Yeah. What role do you think that employers play in not just employing the people, but nurturing talent rather than only recruiting experienced candidates?
0: I literally just want to go back to that point which we just spoke about, and carry that over to the employers and the businesses listening, is that employers need to stop expecting every entry-level candidate to arrive fully formed. It is, they are entry-level for a reason. We need to allow them the space to develop within that business. What they need is support, and that's normal. That's, you've, on the other side of the scale, you can't be screaming down at the junior employee like, bring the broom. Why haven't you done this today? Give them the support, because what youth thrive on is communication. And good communication in terms of, this is where you can improve if you do this. Attach a metric to it. And that's how you're really going to guide the next generation to, and encourage them to want to show up.
1: And I think that sometimes you need to also look at where you were when you were in that position. All of us didn't just, we were just not great from the word go.
0: Yep.
1: We also went through a whole process of becoming and growing in order to, and I think that's important. And sometimes we forget that.
0: Exactly that. I mean, if I just think back now, the vivid image is when we still had corporal punishment, and the guy that taught me how to work on cars, like, if you don't get it right, I'm going to smack you. And we had to get it right.
1: 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Launchpath is an organization that is focused on helping skilled Cape Town youth access meaningful workplace opportunities, and that is Yazid Baharin. And today on Adulting 101, we are really exploring the gap between training and real access to work, also discussing some of the challenges that many young people face when especially entering the workforce. Also, how important is internship? And really, you are encouraged to be part of this conversation. If you have any questions and you're young, please give us a message us on 0786 10 11 12. Now, if you had one, if you could give one piece of advice to an 18 to 25 year old trying to build a career today, what would that advice be?
0: Let me think that one through. It's literally 18 to 25. It's a difficult time, and they put a lot of pressure on themselves. So if I have to give you advice, is be resilient. Work on yourself more than you focus on what society expects you. And I know we're harping back and forth about the same topic, but it is that important to keep bringing it up.
1: Mm.
0: Understand that your career is a journey. It's not, you're not starting at the end. You're starting at the start.
1: Mm.
0: So understand that you're going to make mistakes. Understand that failure is part of the process, and fail forward, because every failure is going to be a lesson. It's how you rise. And again, I'm sounding terribly old, I guess, I was making these statements. But also be willing to learn and be teachable.
1: Mm.
0: And again, this is the exuberance of youth, and there's nothing wrong with it.
1: Mm.
0: I love it when the youth are exuberant, and they show up and they pretend to know it all.
1: Mm.
0: And I love that for them. But be teachable in that, and understanding that yourself, when is it my ego and when is it me that I actually know what I'm doing? And if you are confident and brave enough, go for it. Like, really jump out. Mm. Don't, like, you're going to shape the world. And I spoke to a partner of mine this morning. Like, understand that what we are doing is completely different. We're literally building the bridge, knowing that we're never going to drive over it. And that's why myself and Zainab, why we're having this conversation is knowing that, I mean, there's so many synonyms that we can use of planting the tree, knowing you're never going to sit in the shade. But knowing that, if I have to give the youth the advice, is be brave.
1: And go for it. Absolutely go for it. Just before we go to the closing, Here's a question that says, is entrepreneurship a realistic option for unemployed youth, and where should they start?
0: I mean, I'm an entrepreneur. Yes. So this is a whole different conversation which we need to have, because now we're moving slightly away from the workforce and the labor force. But I do believe if you want to chase the entrepreneurship route, that is how we're actually going to solve youth unemployment, because youth employ youth. I've seen this firsthand. Should you be chasing it? 100%. If you've got that burning desire, understand that entrepreneurship is completely different to not finding a job. It comes with daily stresses, imposter syndrome, the financial pressure of not being able to pay yourself a salary for 6 months and having to pay others before you. It is extremely difficult. Where do you start? There are so many incubators that you can go to where this is literally one of the businesses that I'm launching in July, which is taking you from idea to traction. And there are many others like them. So I said, do your research and understanding, how do I take my idea, which is in my mind, and actually build a business? Because before LaunchBoth, I spent 6 months trying to figure out, is this a business or is this a passion project? Is it something I'm just really waking up and I really want to solve, or how do I monetize this? And again, I'm going to come back to the youth are extremely resourceful. I know, I won't mention his name, but there's one young guy that's in my network that makes about 15,000 rand a month of doing TikTok dances. Phenomenal. It's now a business. You've monetized your talent. So now how do we build that out as an actual business? And those are the skills where it's little nuances, but having the idea and the courage and the bravery to pursue entrepreneurship, go for it.
1: So it is definitely possible. And then finally, looking ahead, what gives you hope about the future of South Africa's youth and also the ability to contribute meaningfully to the economy?
0: I mean, just listening all to the messages that just came through gives me hope. Because I know the talent exists. The talent is everywhere. It's where you and I come in, Zainab, in terms of how do we foster that talent and build the bridges of success for them. And that's what gets me up every day. It literally is the fire that burns in my belly every morning. I don't know the answer, but man, let's go and figure it out. Because I know they deserve the opportunity. So many of our youth show up each day. And I want to take it even a step further and really hit it home, because I know the community that we deal with. If we get one child off the streets, it's a life saved. And it goes far beyond than just creating a job. Because, again, for our community, we don't just take the check. Right? Our salary is not our own. You must give mommy a piece. You must pay your tax, as they call it, to the family. And then that family uses that money to go and support the spas or shop at them. So we're supporting an entire community. It's not like they do overseas where you take your first check and you go and travel the world. It's very different for our community in Cape Town. And I completely understand the nuance within that. So that is ultimately what gives me hope, is getting up every single day, knowing that the talent exists. We just need to find out where the opportunity is and link the two.
1: Any final message you want to leave with the youth?
0: I want to first speak to the businesses before I speak to the youth, because the businesses have a real role to play in helping solve this. And I want to simplify it as much as possible by stating to the business, just be practical. Start with one. Give one job shadowing opportunity, one internship, one little holiday work. It's as simple as that, because that's where the relationship and the pipeline starts. To the young people, keep building your skills. Learn how to communicate your value above everything else. Ask for feedback, build evidence, and keep improving. Your first opportunity might take time, but understand that your career is going to be the journey, and every opportunity will come to you as long as you show up every day.
1: communicate your value. Be sure to know how to do exactly that. That's for me the most important part of your message. Shukran so much for sharing that with us.
0: Shukran, and of course, to you and shukran to the listeners.
1: It's always a pleasure speaking to you. And as we've heard today, addressing youth unemployment requires more than qualifications alone. It indeed requires collaboration between educators, employers, communities, and also young people themselves to create pathways into meaningful work. Youth Day is not only a time to reflect on the sacrifices made by previous generations, but also an opportunity to consider how we can support today's youth as they build their futures. Every internship, mentorship opportunity, workplace placement, and support network can make a meaningful difference in helping a young person take that crucial first step into the world of work. So once again, a sincere thanks to Yazid Bahadin, founder and CEO of Launchpath, for sharing his insights and helping us better understand the practical steps that's needed to bridge the gap between training and employment. 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
5: 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At times you may feel that you are not getting it right. Should you wish to bring this to our attention, submit your complaint within 7 days of which your complaint is based. You can email your complaint to admin@radio786.co.za or post it to second floor Rycon Center, corner of Klipfontein and Merton Road, Rylands. Once the complaint has been received, Radio 786 will respond to your complaint in writing within 3 days of receipt. If you are not satisfied with the way your complaint was processed, you can send your complaint to the Monitoring and Complaints Unit of the Independent Communications Authority of South Africa. Reach them via email at consumer@icasa.org.za or post your complaint to 350 Witch Hazel Avenue, Eco Park Estate, Centurion. Their telephone number is 012-568-3000. Radio 786 also welcomes all compliments and suggestions.
6: June 16. Then, now, next. Radio 786. Honoring the past, confronting the present, building the future.

The time now just after 3 o'clock, and if you have just joined us, a warm and hearty welcome. Yes, before the break, we had a very interesting conversation with Yazid Bahadin about that bridging that gap between training and employment. A very, very interesting conversation, and I see that we do have some more WhatsApp questions, but of course we will tackle that in another time, inshallah. For now, here is Harris J with Oh Allah, and of course this will take us straight into our TechNet segment, so stay tuned.

0: 5 past 3, and that they had us, Jay, with Oh Allah. And I hope that you enjoyed that beautiful track, of course, taking us straight into our TechNet segment. And today we explore a fascinating trend that is changing the technology industry across South Africa and around the world. The topic is The Bundle is the New Battleground. So technology companies are no longer simply selling internet access, video streaming or online shopping. They are packaging multiple services together into affordable bundles designed to give customers or consumers more value while keeping them loyal to a particular brand. Now, from Amazon Prime and streaming services to mobile phone contracts, banking apps and digital entertainment packages, businesses are competing to become the one platform consumers use every day. What does this mean for South African consumers? Are bundles saving us money or encouraging us to spend more? And how will this shape the future of technology and digital services in our country? So this is what we will be unpacking with Lubalin Skults. Of course, Lubalin, good afternoon. Thanks so much for joining me.
1: Good afternoon.
0: A very, very interesting topic. Let's go straight into it. What does the phrase, the bundle is new battleground, actually mean, Lubalin?
1: Yes, it's very interesting because many companies for many years, especially technology companies, they have been selling products individually. We can reflect back where mobile operators sold only data. Streaming companies were selling movies. The retailers were selling products online. The bank offered their unique services. Today, everything has changed. Companies have realized that consumers now prefer convenience and also value. So instead of asking customers to pay separately for multiple services, businesses have now packaged everything together into one single subscription. And that is actually where the word bundle or bundling comes from. So we can think about it in this way. Rather than paying separately for a video streaming, for music streaming, online shopping benefits, cloud storage, gaming services, and even AI tools, a company is able to package all these things together and just give you one monthly fee. So the battle is no longer who has the best single product. The battle is now all about how it can provide attractiveness or an attractive ecosystem. What I want to say with that is now companies want consumers to spend more time within the ecosystem because more services a customer uses, like for instance, one entity, Microsoft, Google, Amazon, they have a range of products and they want people to use more of their products. In that way, they create a bundle and that is how the customers remain loyal. So if a company uses a shopping platform, they're using a streaming service, cloud, AI, it becomes much more harder for that customer to move to a different competitor because all of their products in their basket is in one space. And that is the reason why technology companies are investing billions into building what we call an integrated digital system coined with a simple word called a bundle. Thank you.
0: And certainly it is more likely that the customer remains loyal. Now, technology companies moving towards bundles. Why is this?
1: It's because one of the biggest challenges companies face today is customer retention. Because consumers are actually overwhelmed by a range of subscriptions. People have to pay for the internet, and then they have to pay for the streaming platform. And if they want Disney, they want the Netflix, they want the Prime, they want all of these music subscriptions, Apple. They have to pay for cloud storage on the Gmail. They are increasing with the cloud storage space. Some people are into gaming, so there's gaming memberships. Some people using productivity tools, mobile services. You find out that you are spending a huge amount per month just for the sake of subscriptions. Now, bundling is actually solving this current problem which we are facing. So when customers receive several services for one price, they perceive actually there's some great value attached to it. Now, companies also benefit because bundled customers, they tend to stay longer. And that's the issue, customer retention. The research has shown consistently that customers who use multiple products from the same company are less likely to switch over to a new competitor. Mm. Now, that's good research. So this creates what we call a predictable monthly revenue, and it also improves customer loyalty. It's very interesting because in simple terms, bundling helps consumers to save money while helping businesses keep customers for longer periods. Yes, it's a great idea.
0: And that's the end game, isn't it? That's the that is what we want in the end of, at the end
1: true,
0: of the day.
1: True.
0: Llewellyn, how exactly is Amazon Prime changing the South African market?
1: That's very interesting because Amazon's launch of Prime South Africa represents actually a big shift in the local digital market. Now, for years, South Africans have subscribed to individual digital services. Now, Amazon is introducing a model that combines several benefits into one package. Why? Because Amazon understands that customers are looking for value, especially during our difficult economic times. So by offering multiple services under one subscription, it is indeed ideal. So Amazon hopes to encourage South Africans to spend more time within the ecosystem, which they want to call it. So the strategy is unique to Amazon. So around the world, companies such as Apple, Google, Microsoft, and telecom providers are offering similar, more or less bundled services. Now, the South African market particularly is interesting because consumers are highly price sensitive. When a cost change from a 10 Rand to a 20 Rand, we pick up a big fight. So we're very sensitive when it comes to pricing. We love discounts. So if Amazon's strategy proves successful, we may see more local businesses, operators and retailers approaching them for their products. And this could increase competition and potentially provide consumers better value, especially with the Amazon Prime subscription, which was dropped down to 59 Rand. For their video streaming service, it has just changed a lot of things, yes.
0: Now, Llewellyn, how are telecom companies responding to the bundle trend?
1: Well, telecommunication companies, they were the first businesses to understand the power of bundling. We nowadays get your WhatsApp bundle, you get your data bundle, you get your social media bundle. So bundling actually was more or less born from the telecom companies. They taught us bundling. And it was quite interesting because I don't have any research, but it would be great because you get people that really need that WhatsApp bundle for the month. Regardless if the internet goes down, their WhatsApp is the primary communication tool, regardless what happens. So developing bundles for people's needs and also luxury, that can be a good approach because now these operators have segmented the market. You get streaming services, your cloud storage, your digital payments, the insurance products, entertainment subscriptions, cybersecurity services nowadays, and even some business productivity tools, which is your Microsoft Word, your Excel, and all these other kind of platforms. So bundling is the way to go. So the modern companies, they evolve to more a digital service provider because today, telecom operators are not only offering data, they're offering more packages, and we've actually seen it. So our tech giants, operators, they are bundling everything together. So definitely we can actually see it is growing. And why? Just because of one thing. Customers want complete digital experiences. Right now, if I have to reflect on my monthly subscriptions, which is all over the show, that I have to pay monthly, it's quite a challenge. People have Spotify, people have Apple and a range of other products. And if each product is about around about between 89 Rand to 120 and you have five products running, you will end up discovering that you will be spending 1,500 Rand just on monthly subscriptions from these various digital tools. And I think the need has came about where people feel, I want to pay for my subscription services for a lesser amount, yes.
0: And so, yes, as Llewellyn says, that the telecom operators that successfully build digital ecosystems will likely be the strongest players in the future technology market. Now, Llewellyn, really, now at this point, I think it's important to speak to us about what benefits do consumers receive from bundles?
1: That's very important because it has to give us very good value. Our data pricing in South Africa is quite expensive if we have to compare either with African countries or even globally. So that's a big challenge. So definitely bundles becomes much more needed. And giving people multiple services within their package is extremely important. So they have to build in multiple services. Otherwise, if you sell it independently, it's very expensive. Now, our consumers in South Africa, we need to benefit from what we call convenience. One of the big challenges that we face with all these subscriptions is this multiple password. Some people cannot keep up to date with their passwords on all these subscriptions. Some people can't even keep up to date with their billing dates. If you've signed up in the middle of the month on a subscription, it will go off on a monthly basis on that specific date once you signed up after 30 days. And if you're a person that gets paid at the end of the month, there can be times where there's going to be no money in your account. Mm. So these are the things you need to look at. The support channels is very important. The customers can access everything through one single provider. So it's very interesting because a customer who subscribes for video streaming may discover that cloud storage, AI tools, gaming services can benefit. And also people are not aware because not only are people watching Netflix, they've migrated to the Amazon Prime. Some people are watching Disney. There are some other platforms people are also watching for more movie experiences. So definitely it becomes quite expensive for those that are the lover of sports now find themselves buying these subscriptions where they are watching these sports alternatively to the DStv subscription. So people are finding alternative ways to save money, also maybe to spend more money, but to get it at the convenience. So definitely, without knowing, the amounts can increase with your monthly subscriptions with all these various digital payment service providers that we are paying.
0: Llewellyn, just very quickly, before we need to take a break for the Wakt of Asset, are there any disadvantages to bundles?
1: Yes, you will always find people that don't need something that's inside a bundle. I can just imagine if I go to a restaurant and they serve me a specific dish, there would be something inside of it that I would say I'm really not interested with. What can you replace it with? I always have that battle. And sometimes the restaurant can make an adjustment, but I don't know if bundles, once they are set up, if there are changes to be made. So I think that can be a disadvantage because if you would buy a subscription for someone who just wants to watch movies, who's not interested in AI tools or anything else, you're going to have a bundle where half of the items that you have will not be used. That is one of the challenges of bundles. Sometimes where people just need an ordinary vehicle, the bundle presents a Rolls Royce. And in some cases, people just don't need it. For instance, example, cloud storage. Not everyone is interested in cloud storage. Not everyone is interested in AI assistance. For some that buy a video streaming, who just want a video streaming. Mm. For those that are buying gaming services, I'm changing my language. Some people just want it. So yes, bundles are important. It's cost effective, but it also depends on your specific need. Meaning that more research must be done to find out what people really need on different levels. And you can take one bundle and actually scaffold it, I would want to use that word, to limited services and some additional services that people can actually feel comfortable when they say, I want to select this bundle because this bundle meets my needs. Thank you.
0: And on that note, we will be taking a very short break, of course, break for the Wakt of Asset, and then continue the conversation. A very interesting topic, of course, looking particularly at how the phrase that we often hear, and that being the bundle is the new battleground, and what that actually means with Llewellyn Schultz. Do stay tuned.

0: 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This thing is dire.
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2: 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Once the complaint has been received, Radio 786 will respond to your complaint in writing within 3 days of receipt. If you are not satisfied with the way your complaint was processed, you can send your complaint to the Monitoring and Complaints Unit of the Independent Communications Authority of South Africa. Reach them via email at consumer@icasa.org.za or post your complaint to 350 Witch Hazel Avenue, Eco Park Estate, Centurion. Their telephone number is 012-568-3000. Radio 786 also welcomes all compliments and suggestions.
3: The struggle against Cape Union Mart and its owner, Philip Kravitz, is heading to the High Court in June. They are attempting to silence the boycott and burden the Palestine Solidarity Campaign with heavy legal cost. 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We call on Philip Kravitz to publicly denounce these actions and withdraw his support. 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
4: June 16. 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Radio 786. Honoring the past. 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

0: This is Radio 786 on 100.4 FM, and we continue with the FYI show on this Tuesday afternoon. Of course, it is TechNet that we are still busy with, and today on TechNet, we are talking about something that is very, very interesting, and it is the bundle is the new battleground. That is basically the topic, and of course, today we are exploring a major shift in the digital economy that's changing how technology companies compete for our attention, our loyalty, and also ultimately our wallets. And so gone are the days when companies simply sold a single product or service. Today, businesses are packaging internet access, streaming platforms, shopping benefits, banking services, entertainment, and even lifestyle perks into all-in-one bundles designed to keep consumers within a single ecosystem. So whether it is video streaming subscription or mobile phone contracts, digital banking rewards or online shopping membership, the race is on to become the platform consumers rely on every single day. And so this is really at the heart of our discussion this afternoon. Llewellyn Scults joins me for more on this. 0786 10 11 12 if you'd like to be part of this conversation. So you can do that by WhatsApping us your comments or questions. Now, Llewellyn, with the conversation we obviously had before the break, I'd like to look particularly at how is artificial intelligence influencing bundle services, Llewellyn?
1: Yes, no, thank you. I think it's all about intelligence now that we are basically competing with. So it's if every product has AI included, people are actually listening. So think about it this way. A few years ago, people chose a cell phone package based on how many minutes, how many SMSs, how much gigabytes. Today, customers are asking a different question. What extra value does the service give me? And that is where artificial intelligence comes in. Many companies, they're including AI as part of a subscription. For example, AI can help you write emails, summarize documents, organize your calendar, create presentations, doing a range of things which is quite tedious. For businesses, especially small businesses, AI can actually act like a virtual assistant solving business problems. Now, that's quite interesting. And AI can help nowadays, which we have seen, in marketing, where it's needed, bookkeeping, customer service, and a range of administrative duty. So what does it mean? It saves both money and time. So for students, AI can mean difficult concepts to assist with research and help young people to prepare them for assignments and even exams. So for professionals, it can help with productivity. So based on our need, AI is becoming actually a major selling point. Companies know that customers, they want convenience, they want the speed, they want better service, and only AI can actually help with the AI-powered tools. I believe that this is just the beginning of this AI technology journey that we are embracing. In future, we will see a range of things happening from our mobile phone contracts, our internet packages, our banking services, educational subscriptions will all come with AI integration. And why that is needed? Because most people need personalized, I'm going to say, service tailor-made to what their needs are. Because for many years, I just want to think about making an example of our DStv subscription. So for many years, we had to buy specific bundles. And in that specific bundles, you would get only some sport channels. And we, for two decades, had to live with that. For some people, it was convenience. For other people, it was extreme frustration. Because how many channels are you not watching? AI is changing it because it's giving you what you want. So I'm thinking of AI more as the, I would like to call AI the electricity of the internet. You know, because no longer is it a luxury, it's sort of become integrated and a necessity. And that is where how AI will integrate with these bundles, with subscriptions, to give the customer a better service. Thank you.
0: Llewellyn, also, I think one other important point to make is that obviously the role of customer data. What is really the role that customer data play in these bundle services?
1: I would also like to add, when it comes to data, that becomes the crown of technology, because out of data, we can actually make proper business decisions or make some predictions. Now, the customer data actually plays a very important role, especially in the area of bundled services, because it helps companies to understand what the customers need and how they use it most often. So customer data can tell what the businesses, what products, services, and content people are interested in, which will allow them to create a more relevant, personalized package. For example, if a customer regularly streams movies, uses the cloud, and rely on AI tools, maybe a company may bundle this together and give a better value to a person. So the goal is to give customer services that fit their lifestyle a one-size-fits-all solution. Companies can also help improve the user experience, as we spoke about. Also, another side of this conversation is privacy. Customers want benefits of personalization, but they also want to know that their personal information is being handled responsibly. Now, this is why regulations in South Africa, as our Popular Act, is extremely important. Companies must be transparent in how they actually collect data. Now, going forward, trust will become a major important role in technology. Very important, how the trust of the customer and the trust of the technology service. So customers are willing, they're willing to share information if they can receive real value in return. We always want a discount, so that's very important. But they're expecting companies to give them more, but also to respect their privacy. Now, customer data becomes actually the engine behind all these bundle services. How people engage in, we can now this today as we engage on, for instance, on Netflix. Netflix has already determined the type of movies that you are watching. Mm-hmm. And that's the reason why you switch on Netflix. The algorithm itself will give you movies according to your preference. Mm-hmm. So if you've experienced that, I'm here to say that you've experienced artificial intelligence and it is actually here to stay. Mm. Thank you.
0: Radio 786 100.4 FM. We continue the conversation with Llewellyn Schult. It really is looking at this new technology and how, as technology companies battle to become our one-stop digital destination, of course, we are unpacking what's driving the bundling boom and what it means for all of us. And Llewellyn joins me for this. And really, we are really asking the question, are we genuinely saving money, Llewellyn, or are we being encouraged to spend more? Also, are bundles simplifying our lives or making it harder to switch between services? And really, those are, for me, the questions that's most important in a conversation like this. However, I want to touch on how this particularly could be, how this bundling affects South Africa's digital economy as a whole. Llewellyn?
1: Yes. Now, for consumers, the bundling can make technology much more affordable and also accessible. So instead of paying separately for all these digital subscriptions on a monthly basis, people can actually access it through a single subscription, often at a lower cost. So this can help South Africans. They can participate in the digital economy, especially our young people and students, if it is affordable. That is actually very, very important. But there are challenges. We must ensure that bundling promotes proper competition rather than limiting the consumer choice. So regulators and industry players, they need to really create an environment where people will it will drive innovation, where people will feel, I want to settle for this package. So when it comes to South Africa, the biggest opportunity for these role players is all about inclusion. And that is always my keyword in the discussion. Inclusion would mean affordability, how people can afford it, and how it can actually change their life. So we need to have, in these bundles, there must be some social impact. That it becomes affordable to people. And that is extremely important for me when it comes to the digital economy. Mm.
0: Now, what exactly can consumers expect over the next 5 years or so, Llewellyn?
1: Well, it's actually quite exciting because technology, it's now becoming much more intelligent. I think the competition is going to be more about the AI, the intelligence, how intelligent the system is, how it can deliver service, and how it actually is supposed to make you happy. So we can expect that AI is going to become a normal part. Let's settle for that. Just as we are used to the search engines, the smartphones, without thinking twice, it will be writing documents for us and we will learn accordingly. Mm. But secondly, consumers were likely to see more bundled services being offered. So instead of paying separately for things, people would want to pay one subscription. That would be an awesome convenience. Thirdly, as I've mentioned, another keyword that I like is personalization. We've experienced it. Because I've mentioned now for 2 decades DStv, and I'm not undermining the service, I'm just mentioning it as a form of tradition and understanding that we had to be subscribed to these services for many years, and we had to accept those kind of channels. Now AI is coming on board and say, we are going to give you movies that you will love watching. You can watch it on demand. In some Netflixes, they are live streaming taking place. So definitely, things are changing, and there's no apologies towards it. Things are changing. Businesses need to change. Some businesses will become redundant and other businesses will be rebuilt. I remember the days of Mr. Video. And I grew up in that era of Mr. Video when we went to go hire movies. And I will never forget the exciting part of going to hire a movie. And how will I be able to explain that to my son? That I walked a few miles to Mr. Video. And we had to hire these movies. And we had to take it back also, whereby some hiring is already taking place on some live streams where you can rent a movie or you can buy a movie. So explaining it to the previous generation, it's going to be quite a challenge, but it's also going to be quite exciting to explain to us where we came from, what we were used to, and now how we had to adopt to this new technology that you can rent online, you can buy online. So if this is the language that we have in 2026, I can but only just imagine how will the language be in a few years down the line, how technology will change. We will have to do a lot of apologies for how we were brought up, what our different views was, and how things are changing. The biggest change, I would like to conclude on this, is that technology will move from being a tool we use occasionally to becoming a digital partner or a digital friend that helps us to make decisions, solve some products, and even with productivity. So for the next 5 years, we're going to see more AI-powered tools growing. We're going to see greater convenience, more personalized experiences. But what I'm always hoping is that these kind of services will be presented in a very affordable and accessible approach to the ordinary citizen. Thank you.
0: Llewellyn, thank you so very much for always sharing these developments that is happening within AI and technologies. Thank you so much for keeping us abreast with what exactly is happening. And so until we are in each other's company again, all of the very best to you. And I'm looking forward to especially our next session next Tuesday, inshallah.
1: Yes.
0: Until then, bye-bye. Bye-bye. And of course, today we explored a major shift in the digital economy that's changing how technology companies compete for our attention and our loyalty, also our ultimately our wallets. We discussed the topic, the bundle is the new battleground. And so whether it's video streaming, subscriptions, mobile phone contracts, digital banking rewards, or just online shopping membership, the race is on to become the platform consumers rely on every single day. And for consumers, these bundles can offer convenience and value, but they also raise some other important questions like, are we genuinely saving money or are we being encouraged to spend more? Are these bundles simplifying our lives or is it making it harder to switch between services? Also, what does this growing trend mean for competition, innovation and the future of digital services in South Africa? Also, as technology companies battle to become our one-stop digital destination. Some of the questions that we covered during the TechNet segment this afternoon. And of course, we understand that technology is no longer about just buying a single product. It is more about joining an ecosystem. And whether it is Amazon, telecom operators, streaming providers, banks or future AI platforms, companies are competing to become the center of our digital lives. And so as consumers, the challenge is to identify which bundles generally provide value and which simply encourages unnecessary spending. And that's how we come to the end of another edition of the FYI Show. It always is an absolute pleasure keeping you company. Until tomorrow, inshallah, from myself, Zainab Bean, assalamu alaikum wa rahmatullahi wa barakatuh.
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7: Hallo, ek is Alan Windy, premier van die Weskaap. 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
2: Assalamu alaikum and good afternoon. I am Khadija Davids. The family of a Sherwood Park teen is reeling from her death after she was shot and killed in apparent gang crossfire on Sunday night. The 15-year-old Nikita Finch had celebrated her birthday just 2 days before. The Robinvale High School pupil was on her way home from a youth event with a friend when gunfire erupted between rival gangs. The teenagers had reportedly stopped at a local corner shop when the shooting began. Nikita was fatally wounded during the incident. Two other people, including an 18-year-old, were also injured in the gunfight. Police have arrested five suspects in connection with the Samora Machel Church robbery. The suspects are between the ages of 27 and 39. Some of the items that were stolen during the robbery were also recovered during the operation this morning. The suspects are facing charges for business robbery and the possession of stolen property. Police initially reported that two armed suspects had entered the church in Samora Machel on Sunday during a service and made off with the congregants' belongings and the sound system. The anti-migrant sentiments in South Africa may not have a direct impact on how people vote on November 4th. Political analyst Professor Setulego Matebisi says that South Africans are still more concerned about service delivery issues. He suggests that anti-migrant issues may change the mood in the country, but the driver for change will be South Africans' quality of life. On Sunday, President Cyril Ramaphosa addressed the nation on the country's response to illegal immigrants and ongoing xenophobic attacks plaguing parts of the country. But there are concerns that some politicians and activists are fanning the flames of the tensions for political gain. Political analyst Professor Setulego Matebisi from the University of the Free State.
3: The problem is, if you do not occupy or provide adequate response when people engage through formal structures, then unfortunately people will invent spaces. And what we currently see is these civil society organizations inventing their own space to perhaps to send out a signal to government to say, hey, wake up.
2: Political analyst Professor Setulego Matebisi from the University of the Free State. Crime Intelligence Senior Officer General Feroz Khan allegedly colluded with EFF-linked figures to target top intelligence officials. Court papers before the Matlanga Commission have revealed that Khan allegedly shared the details of a VBS mutual bank curator who had laid criminal charges against EFF leader Julius Malema. Commission investigator Chepo Nyatlo says WhatsApp messages show Khan worked closely with Mohammed Said, who is linked to cigarette manufacturer Carnelinx. The papers suggest questions aimed at Inspector General of Intelligence Selimaturo Dintwe were routed through Malema for use in Parliament. The questions focused on Dintwe's alleged links to convicted drug lord Temi Marimutu and the removal of former crime intelligence head Peter Jacobs. Nyatlo argues that the plan was designed to pressure Dintwe into making statements that could justify calls for his removal. The Western Cape Education Department notes that the learner placement process is seeing improvements, despite some reported cases of children waiting long before finding a school. The WCED has urged parents to remain patient as the admissions process for grade R, 1 and 8 learners for the 2027 school year is still underway. In total, the WCED received approximately 167,000 applications, with around 46,000 learners receiving multiple school offers. Parents have been urged to accept or decline offers before the June 15th deadline to help release an estimated 64,000 school places for other applicants. WCED spokesperson Brona Hammond.
4: We do have available spaces in schools. It's just that parents are wanting schools of choice. And, you know, you've got some of these schools are getting 5,000 applications for only 140 places that are available. So it is very, very competitive for the high schools and also people looking at subject choices and language choices, which also becomes an issue in some communities.
2: WCED spokesperson Brona Hammond. Recapping the top story on Radio 786 at this hour, the family of a Sherwood Park teen is reeling from her death after she was shot and killed in apparent gang crossfire on Sunday night. The 15-year-old Nikita Finch had celebrated her birthday just 2 days before. The Robinvale High School pupil was on her way home from a youth event when gunfire erupted between rival gangs. That's the news for now. Headlines follow at 4:30.
0: June 16. 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

Assalamu alaikum wa rahmatullahi wa barakatuh, and welcome to the Soundbites right here on Radio 786 100.4 FM. I am your host, Nurunisa Isaacs, greeting you on behalf of the Soundbite team, which includes Hamidullah Hesi, my co-host, and Shabir Jacobs, our technician. It is 6 minutes after 4 o'clock, and the team will be keeping you company up until about 6:22 this evening, inshallah, just before the waqt of Maghrib. Now, coming up in the program for today, fresh anti-immigrant protest turns violent in Bredasdorp. We get an update with the Overberg municipality in the next couple of minutes. South African business owners could face imprisonment if found guilty of exploiting foreign nationals. Extortionists continue to unashamedly target places of worship, this time a Samora Machel church during Sunday service. And the World Meteorological Organization warns of a strong 80% El Nino this year. All that and more with the latest sports, weather and traffic. Join the discussion via the WhatsApp line 0786 1011 12. And just a reminder this evening, inshallah, specifically to the youth, if you have any questions that you really, really wanted to pose to a Molina, tonight is that opportunity. And Hamidullah Hesi will be giving us more details on that, a special segment with Molina Tashriq Hattas on Evening Insight this evening. So you need to make sure that you are staying tuned to 100.4 FM. But he'll be giving us more details a little bit later on in the program. It is a soundbite on Radio 786 100.4 FM. Now, in the lead up to Youth Day, which is going to be taking place next week, Tuesday, a bit of a fun fact. So, on June 16, 1976, armed apartheid police met peaceful students with tear gas and live ammunition. Hundreds of students, including a 15-year-old Hastings Ndlovu and 12-year-old Hector Peterson, were killed on this day. So, if there are any children listening right now and you Google Youth Day, and you'll see that iconic picture, very tragic picture of what looks like a bit of a senior teenager carrying a younger child. That is the iconic picture of 15-year-old Hastings Ndlovu and a 12-year-old Hector Peterson. And Youth Day is something that is more than just a public holiday. It is what paved the way for us to have access to the education that we do today. And of course, Radio 786 has been giving us some really extensive coverage on the things that we did not even tend to think about when it comes to Youth Day. So make sure that you are tuned into 100.4 FM, to the adults as well, to the teachers, to the parents, you know, educating, you know, the youth of today on what exactly transpired, what exactly South African history entails, and why we should appreciate those sacrifices made today. Now, a day after President Cyril Ramaphosa's address on cracking down on illegal immigration, another anti-immigrant protest erupted in the Western Cape, this time in Bredasdorp in the Overberg District Municipality. And it was marred by chaos and alleged looting. Police confirmed that an adult male has been arrested for inciting violence, and the latest wave of anarchy comes shortly after another violent protest rocked the Mossel Bay community. That demonstration left 3 people killed and more than 50 shacks torched. For an update, we are joined by the municipal manager of the Overberg District Municipality, Wessel Roberts. Good afternoon and welcome to the program. Okay, we're going to try reconnecting with Wessel Roberts from the Overberg District Municipality. Just to give us an update on the situation there, it follows the violent protest that we saw in Mossel Bay that left about 3 people killed and 50 shacks that were set alight during that chaos. And it's really, really tragic to see the state of affairs today. But I believe we have Vessels on the line with us now. Vessel, good afternoon and welcome to the program. Okay, we're going to still try getting through to him for an update. He is a municipal manager of the Overberg District Municipality, hopefully going to be speaking to us on 100.4 FM. But I just want to get everyone's, you know, thoughts on the matter. What is your take on the approach that some people are taking towards the some illegal, you know, immigrants, but the whole xenophobic tensions that we are seeing in South Africa, does it make you feel uncomfortable? Do you feel that as a South African, you are being unfairly branded as xenophobic? Or are you actually pro making sure that if you are not here
legally you need to be repatriated. Let me know what your thoughts are on the WhatsApp line, 0786 1011 12. But I'm going to appeal to you. Let's keep those views respectful so that I can read your responses out on air. But weigh in on the discussion, 0786 1011 12. In the next couple of minutes, we are going to be speaking to the General Secretary of the South African Federation of Trade Unions, Zwelinzima Vavi. So on Sunday, President Cyril Ramaphosa, when he addressed the nation, he also issued a very stern warning to South African business owners who employ foreign nationals only to exploit them, whether it means paying them well below minimum wage or making them work in inhumane conditions and for extended hours without the proper compensation. Now, we all know of scenarios like this, whether it's word of mouth or in certain areas where, you know, this type of activity is prominent. And if you know of such a business owner, they could potentially face imprisonment for those actions. We're going to be weighing in on that. But what are your thoughts on the matter? 0786 1011 12. I would love to hear what your thoughts are, but we are now going to find out what's happening on the roads, and then thereafter we'll be listening to some music by Baltic called Aloo.

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1: Taking a look at your roads this afternoon, there is a stationary vehicle on the N1 outbound at Monte Vista. The left lane is obstructed. Do expect some delays there. And there is an update on the stationary vehicle that just came in. That was on the N1 outbound at Monte Vista. At this point, all lanes are open. Do expect some delays and do approach carefully. And there's reports of congestions on the N1 inbound at M5 South Ramp, but do expect some delays there. And there is an update on the stationary vehicles on the N2 outbound before Biden Powell. The left lane is obstructed at this stage. Do expect some delays and do buckle up and keep a safe following distance.

0: Radio 786 100.4 FM. So, the topic of extortionists continues to aggravate many of us in our communities. Now, extortionists are unashamedly continuing to target places of worship, this time a Samora Machel church during Sunday service this past weekend. It is understood that two armed suspects stormed the place of worship in Mitchell's Plain and brazenly walked straight to the front of the pulpit and ordered the worship singers as well as the congregants to cooperate quietly while demanding their mobile phones. They also fled with the church's sound system. Recently, extortionists also targeted a madrasa in Langa. If you missed that story, you can go and check it out on Radio 786's social media pages. And yeah, the community is in absolute uproar. So on the agendas, Khalid Givasbadi spoke to a member of the Samora Machel Community Policing Forum, Tolani Jaja, to get more details. Let's take a listen.
1: The community of that area of Samora Machel, they are very shocked and as we speak now, because this is the first time this kind of criminal activity took place in the congregants. And you will remember that many people, they depend to the church where they are going to pray to God to assist them with anything that they are facing in their homes, in their schools, in everywhere, even the police station. Recently, the CPF of Samora Machel, together with the SABS station of Samora Machel, they had a program in Samora Machel where they went to the street to go and pray so that God can at least assist to what is happening in Samora Machel. This attack that happened yesterday, it was a shock to the community of Samora Machel, whereby the gangsters came, I can call it schoolies, they came in the church where these people, they took their cell phones and the sound system of the church. It was very, very shocked, and we are still shocked, even as a CPF, as we saw the reaction of the community that now they are scared. I'm worried now if that church is going to continue in the next coming Sunday after what happened to yesterday to them. Yeah, so what I can report now is that I got an information that five suspects been arrested today, and some of the staff that were taken from the church, they got it from those suspects. The update that has just received it now.
2: Now, do you see this as part of a growing pattern of criminality in the Samora Machel, or is this the first incident of its kind in the area?
1: This is the first incident that took place in Samora Machel. I'm aware that at Philippi East, I think 3 or 4 years ago, it happened to a church next to Luzugo. It happened where they did the same. And then the community was very unhappy on that, and were scared. So now I don't know whether what is the plan for the churches of Samora Machel. But as a CPF, we'll go and visit those churches, trying to calm them down, trying to sympathize with them and sit down with them. But in the CPF structure, we do have representatives from the churches. So it's where we can engage with them in going forward.
2: Has the CPF engaged the church leaders and victims of this incident?
1: And in terms of our CPF, we are planning to, in fact, there is a meeting that is coming. So part of our agenda will discuss about this incident so that we can have the planning in going forward at what is the next step now. As I reported that part of the CPF, there is a member of the church forum in our executive. So he will assist us in going forward.
0: And that was on the agendas. Khalid Givasbadi speaking to a member of the Samora Machel Community Policing Forum's Tolani Georgia. Just getting some more details on the extortion incident that happened at a church in Samora Machel near Mitchell's Plain on Sunday. That video has gone viral. The extortionist space is plastered all over the internet as well. And yeah, I want to know, how are you feeling about these extortionists becoming so brazen? if you are a resident of the Mitchells Plain community or the Samora Machel community, does this make you feel uncomfortable that extortionists are so close to, you know, your place of living or to your business? If you have a business in the area, are you fearing that, you know, you may be a target? What do you think should be done? Let me know on the WhatsApp line 0786101112. But definitely there should be no place for extortionists in our society. They should be dealt with in the harshest terms possible. Now, President Cyril Ramaphosa has issued a stern warning to South African business owners who employ foreign nationals, both legally and illegally, only to exploit them and pay them well below the minimum wage. On Sunday, the president addressed the nation, outlining government's planned response to tackling the escalating xenophobic tensions gripping the nation. Now, the president added that such acts undermine fair competition and opportunities for South Africans. Up to recently, the Department of Labour and Employment could only fine the employers a penalty. We are now joined by the General Secretary of the South African Federation of Trade Unions, Willenzi Mavavi, for more details. Good afternoon and welcome to the program.
3: Good afternoon to you and thanks very much for inviting us.
0: Thank you so much for your time, Mr. Mavavi. Let's just get SAFTA's response to the approach that government is taking to deal with the spate of xenophobia that we are seeing currently gripping South Africa.
3: And firstly, we welcome the fact that the president came up in the open and address the nation, because everybody has been quite concerned about the happenings in the streets. In particular, SAFTU has been unequivocal in condemning the citizens of South Africa for doing two things. Firstly, for taking the law onto their hands, imposing themselves as police and home affairs officials, and beating up people in the streets on suspicion that they are not South Africans or that their papers are not in order. No South African has such a right in law. And that's the first thing. Secondly, we have been condemning the fact that South Africans allowing other people who they are not able to study with in detail as to what could be the agenda. And these people have been diverting attention away from a deepening socio-economic crisis in engulfing the overwhelming majority of South Africans. And they've been taking their anger out against the wrong people. And instead of the architects of the crisis. So the president's address in particular address those two concerns SAFTU have been raising, and we are very pleased with that.
0: Now, Mr. Mavavi, the escalating tensions that we are seeing, how exactly does it impact the working class? Because many people seem to hold the position that if it's not directly affecting me, I don't have to worry about it. But the reality is that it does have a domino effect.
3: It will. Look at South Africa is moving back to becoming a polecat of the world. We are being isolated. And part of a president's speech was a response to a growing concern amongst many African countries that South Africa is suddenly turning not only xenophobic, but is in particular Afrophobic, in that it only attacks migrants from the continent and not from other parts of the world. And so they've been raising this, including in the unions, by the way. There was a recent ILO conference where many unions in the continent were raising the similar concern that we are not coming out strong enough to condemn these xenophobic attacks on migrants. And so the president was absolutely excellent. What is more important for us is not only condemning xenophobia, Afrophobia, racism, tribalism, vigilantism, and mob justice, but he is in particular putting the spotlight on the employers who are taking full advantage of the vulnerability of workers from our region and the continent, who exploit them mercilessly and in order to sideline the South African workplace. And they're doing so not to express love for the foreign workers from other parts of our continent. They're doing so because it is easy to exploit them. And that the president is now promising that these employers will be put in prison for that is absolutely a welcome step on our part. We now hope that this is not just going to end up being a rhetoric, but it is going to be linked to the fact that the Department of Labor, as we would have heard yesterday, are beefing up. They are moving speedily to employ an extra 10,000 labor inspectors so that they can reinforce the 2,800 and something, which are totally inadequate if you were to look at the fact that these guys must look after about 20,000 factories spread across 9 provinces in South Africa. So we hope that the unions are now allowed, by the way, the labor law amendments that have gone through allows unions to form part of the inspectorates by the Department of Employment and Labor. All of that should reinforce our capacity to root out this practice by the employers.
0: Now, Mr. Vawe, let's just go back to, of course, the business owners that are outrightly exploiting foreign nationals, whether they are here legally or illegally. We do know that some of them are also exploiting South Africans as well, paying them well below the minimum wage and taking advantage of the desperation to earn a living and put food on the table. Now, how are these South African businesses who are exploiting the vulnerable, how are they presenting, you know, economic hurdles, you know, that we, of course, need to overcome in order to progress as an economy?
3: Look, the employers will always cut corners. If the trade unions continue to weaken as they have weakened from 2007, the employers will cut corners and will pay workers way below the national minimum wage of 5,500 to 6,000 rands a month. And that's the first point. If government doesn't build its capacity to ensure that there are labor inspectors that are adequate in numbers and that can conduct these inspections unannounced, the employers will always cut corners. Remember, the employers exist only with one purpose, and that is to maximize the profit on behalf of shareholders. And if there is no regulations, if there is no enforcement, the employers will always take advantage. And in South Africa, they are taking advantage. I don't remember the exact figure, but a big number of employers are paying below the national minimum wage that we've already referred to. And this is happening right below the nose of unions, as well as the inspectors from the Department of Labor. And this is one of the very important weakness we must address.
0: Mr. Vawe, in 30 seconds or so, you mentioned that, of course, with the amended, you know, labor laws, that unions will be able to, you know, join forces in the inspection of businesses. Do you believe that this will make sure that the people that are actually tasked with bringing these business owners to task will not be cutting corners or overlooking, you know, certain things? For example, if bribery had to take place, there will be an oversight role to make sure that they are actually dealt with accordingly.
3: Absolutely. Absolutely. We hope that the shopkeepers, the organizers, the union leaders will be true to the mission as mandated by workers to ensure that other workers do not get subjected to levels of exploitation by the employers. And there have been complaints that sometimes, not all the times, sometimes a minority of the labor inspectors take bribes and to look on the other side. What we hope is that it will be very difficult to do so when you are doing joint inspection with the unions and the labor inspectors for anyone to be tempted to take a bribe and to look on the other side.
0: So, Lenzima Vawe, General Secretary of the South African Federation of Trade Unions, thank you so much for your time. The time is now 4:32, time for your headlines.
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5: The family of a Sherwood Park teen is reeling from her death after she was shot and killed in apparent gang crossfire on Sunday night. Police have arrested five suspects in connection with the Samora Machel Church robbery. The anti-migrant sentiments in South Africa may not have a direct impact on how people vote on November 4th. Political analyst Professor Setuleho Matebisi says that South Africans are still more concerned about service delivery issues. Crime Intelligence Senior Officer General Feroz Khan allegedly colluded with EFF-linked figures to target top intelligence officials. And the Western Cape Education Department notes that the learner placement process is seeing improvements despite some reported cases of children waiting long before finding a school. That's news for now. More follows at 5 o'clock.
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7: Taking a look at your roads this afternoon, there is reports of congestion on N1 inbound in Brighton. Do expect some delays there. And there is reports of further congestion on the N1 inbound at Lower Church Street. Do expect some delays there on that road. Congestions on the N2 outbound at Victoria Street on the M149. Do expect some delays there. And there's an update.

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1: In Cape Town and its suburbs, tomorrow a mostly cloudy day is expected and will be accompanied by a northwesterly wind reaching speeds of up to 9 km per hour. Temperature should range from 11 to a high of 18 degrees.
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4: World leaders may speak of a ceasefire, but we know that nothing has changed in Gaza. The inhumane Israeli siege continues. Palestinian families and orphans are still being murdered, still being starved, and still being denied basic humanitarian aid. In just 2 years, the Israeli entity has slaughtered tens of thousands of Palestinians. Thousands more have been martyred since the Zionist occupation of Palestine began in 1948. The West remains complicit. Arab leaders talk of peace, but they enable genocide. The companies behind popular fast food outlets, soft drinks, and clothing brands are still directly funding and supporting genocide. Boycotts matter. Boycotts work. Spend with conscience. Free Palestine.
1: Taking a look at your sporting world, and we have just the man to make it happen shortly, inshallah. We saw a lot of things with regards to the World Cup, and I think I'm going to pick Brother Hussein's brain about it. Starting off with award-winning Somali referee, that is Omar, that has been dropped from officiating the World Cup after being barred from entering the United States. And also, there's a lot of things that is happening around the World Cup. You know, we got to a point where it was called the World Cup of Chaos, because every 3 hours another story of fans denied, players denied, officials denied, journalists, the works. Now it's refs. I want to hear Brother Hussein's view on this one. Brother Hussein, salam alaikum.
5: Alaikum salam wa rahmatullahi wa barakatuh. Greetings to all the listeners wherever they may be. Well, as much as we're looking forward to Bafana's opening clash with Mexico on the 11th of June, you got to spare a thought for Umar Abdul Qadir Artan, a world-renowned referee, top referee in Africa. And you know what? Like you said, he's being denied entry in the United States. And that's not the spirit of FIFA, surely, to play political watchdogs over whoever enters its borders. I wonder what would have happened had the Somali official elected to go to Mexico instead of the States first. You know, who would have intervened there? And as FIFA correctly said, the immigration decision ultimately rests with the host government. And I can tell you what, there's no chance that the Americans are going to change this guy's status. It won't be changed before the start of the tournament. And the Somali Football Association, I mean, they also up in arms. But to his credit, Artan has remained gracious in this whole debacle and hasn't come out fighting. In fact, he seemed to have accepted this decision. And like you say, it's not only the Somalian that was under scrutiny, but players from Senegal.

0: and Uzbekistan also underwent extensive security screenings ahead of the tournament. You know, the Senegalese team were reportedly subjected to detailed baggage inspections on arrival. And Uzbekistan, even worse, they had drug detection dogs going through their baggage on arrival in New York. So, you know, this is it's amazing. It's humiliating. And, you know, it looked like there are certain people being scapegoated, as it were. And yeah, you know, I think it's absolutely ridiculous. And the irony of it all is that apparently, whilst the Mexican hotels are booked out, the Canadian hotels are booked out, not only the hotels, the tickets are all booked out, the response in the UK has not been so favorable. Tickets are still up for grabs in the various encounters, and certainly the hotels are not as full as expected. It's early days, perhaps it will pick up, but it shows that there's some uncomfortable questions being asked about the Americans, and in specifically the American immigration officials are playing, you know, regarding the treatment of not only visiting officials and players, but also visiting spectators. You know, I see the LGBT guys are out in full because, you know, the various questions have been asked about the you know, their allegiances. So while we look forward to the kickoff on Thursday night, this World Cup seems to be mired by controversy, absolutely.
1: But Brother Sain, you know, it's actually very tiring at this stage because it seems like politics is finding its way to the world of football. And is it fair for the authorities to act in this way? And what is FIFA saying about it? Because if you look at it, they released a statement around Omar Artan's they banned him in a sense. But if it seems like politics is making its way to football, which is it won't make the beautiful game as free to play. I don't know what's at play here. What is your thoughts?
0: You know, politics has always been an integral part of sport, whether you like it or not. South Africa, you know, the activists in the struggle used sport to achieve their goals. The Springboks were barred from playing the World Cup, the very first World Cup since 86, and they had to wait 7 or 8 years, in fact 10 years, before they entered the fray, as well as the Olympics. Africa was banned from the Olympics since the 70s, so it's always been an integral part. It's nothing new, and that's just the way you know, sport is being mired by politics. There's nothing unusual about this, Hamidullah. And it's not going to be the first. It's not going to be the last time. That's exactly my point. You know, so there's always going to be controversy surrounding big tournaments. You know, the irony is, I wonder what would happen if Israel had qualified for the World Cup. That would have been a conundrum for FIFA, because I bet you Iran would certainly not have been participating. You know, and neither perhaps the North African countries. Who knows? But then, of course, you know, Saudi Arabia. And a couple of Gulf states who are also playing in the World Cup final. We need to see what their response would be. But you know, that's all a matter of the word escapes me now. But yeah, you know, conjecture. It's all a matter of conjecture. You know, what would have happened? The fact is that now the tournament is going ahead. Certain officials are being banned, and certain teams are being heavily scrutinized. But, I mean, in the meantime, you know, France is carrying on. They produced a convincing 3-1 victory over Northern Ireland. Hat-trick by Michael Olise, a guy from Bayern Munich. And you know, it's good for the French just to be, you know, finding, to be in good nick, because, you know, earlier on, I think they lost to Senegal, the Ivory Coast. And you know, it offers encouragement now for them ahead of their opener, Nogal against Senegal. Senegal has a famous win under their belt against France back in the day. So France also face Iraq, by the way, and Norway. So France's group will be Senegal, France, Iraq, and Norway. And I think, to be quite candid, I expect Senegal and France to go through, but don't write off Norway. And they could well be the dark horses once they come to the knockout stages of this competition. And then, you know, we were so busy talking about Antonelli yesterday and Andre Alexander Zverev that we never gave any mileage to the local. As you always say, local is lekker. And it went gehoek at Florida Park as expected. Tigerberg and SK Warmers, traditional rivals, shared the spoils in a 17-all draw in an error-ridden game which failed to live up to expectations. Unimol gained their first win, 54-37 win over Van der Stel. Primroses, for once, played to their full potential, held the mighty Helderberg to a 38-all draw at Rosmeer. And yes, in the Super League B division, Colleges were unibrant against CPUT, winning by 26 points to 15. And then White Sonias were also not too bad in the Super League C game. They went to Langa. They beat Langa by 38 points to 29. And Makassar remains on top of the Super League B log, 21-16 win over Belleville. And All Saints went down to Young Peoples. That's a big shock of the day. And Kelly's Taylor will continue. Caledonian Roses went down to Strand League by 30 points to 21. And Hamidia has put up a great performance before going down to Bell Harbour by 20 points to 17. And then Ben Stokes continue to attract attention for the wrong reasons. He's again been in a massive scuffle in the pub or come club. Him together with Atkinson after, you know, smashing the New Zealand bus, I think 115 runs. They went on an all-night spree. And you know what? They got involved in a fracas, as they say, spelled fracas. When people down a couple of haram spirits, there's no filters to their behavior. Absolutely. You know, they just go over the top. And Ben Stokes has been involved in this type of behavior before. I think it was 2017, and he was stripped of the captaincy. He was stripped of going to Australia in the Ashes series. So he is no stranger to controversy. And I would like to see what the England and Wales Cricket Board is going to do when they start taking disciplinary action against this guy. You know, normally people, the big stars, are kept in cotton wool. But, you know, when they stepped over the boundary ropes, you know, if all is forgiven. But when they step outside the boundary ropes, I mean, you know, they seem to carry on regardless. It's also a big ICC Women's T20 competition underway in England on Friday. And we'll be looking forward to the Proteas ladies team to, you know, at least win something.
1: No, but Aseni, I have to pull the rug. I have to pull
0: the rug. Yes, we spend 10 minutes on banning as is absolute correct. I was at that was going to be my lead story as well. You know, the security checks and the Somali referee Omar Atran.
1: Yeah.
0: Artan being banned from participating in the World Cup. What a shame. That's it. We Osprat via more. Assalamu alaikum wa rahmatullahi wa barakatuh.
1: Wa alaikum salam wa rahmatullahi wa barakatuh. That was Brother Hussein Abraham is giving us the latest in the world of sport. Do catch him tomorrow, same time, same places. He gives you the latest in the world of sport and what you can expect in the following week in sport and what is happening in the FIFA World Cup, amongst others. Saif Safadi with Mali.

0: 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You are with the Soundbite on Radio 786. Myself, Hamid Essay, Nurunisa Isaacs, and Shabir Jacobs being our technician. Do put on those headlights and do drive carefully. There is a fog situation happening outside, so do make sure that you keep those lights on and be careful on the roads, inshallah.
1: Inshallah. So we are now going to turn our attention back to the Overberg District Municipality. We struggled to get a hold of Wessel Roberts a little bit early, but we do have him on the line with us now. So as previously mentioned, a day after President Cyril Ramaphosa addressed the nation on government's approach to cracking down on illegal immigration, another anti-immigrant protest erupted in the province. The latest one took place in Bredasdorp in the Overberg District Municipality and was reportedly marred by chaos and alleged looting. Now, police confirmed that an adult male has been arrested for inciting violence, and the latest wave of anarchy comes shortly after another violent protest rocked the Mosselbay community. That demonstration left 3 people killed and more than 50 shacks torched. We are now joined by Municipal Manager of the Overberg District Municipality, Wessel Roberts. Good afternoon and welcome to the program, Wessel.
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1: Thank you so much for your time, Wessel. Let's just look at the cause of this protest. What exactly sparked it?
2: Well, we had a march on Monday, and the march was peaceful, and after the march, some of the marchers dispersed, and we had some xenophobic activities within our community.
1: So what exactly, or who exactly, is leading these xenophobic demonstrations? Has the Overberg District Municipality's investigations at least come to that conclusion so far?
2: Not yet. At the moment, it was, I would say, a collective of individuals within the community that applied for the march, and they then undertook a peaceful march on Monday, as I mentioned before, but then after that, some xenophobic activities took place within our community.
1: So is there a suspicion that there were some people within the peaceful march that may have incited this? Because I understand that one person has been arrested for inciting violence.
2: Yeah, it was definitely people that participated in the march that incited that. I think we had 2 arrests for minor violence. And obviously, you can imagine, at the moment, we have about 280 individuals from foreign nationals from Zimbabwe, Malawi, and Mozambique within one of our sports centers. And you can imagine for them to leave their homes and leave their shops and leave their abodes, for them to go there, there must be some form of coercion. There must be some form of convincing them that they are not welcome within the community.
1: Now, as the manager of the district municipality, how does this reflect, or does it at least hinder the reputation of the municipality, seeing that, you know, there are people who genuinely don't feel welcomed in the community as a result of this demonstration that took place over the weekend?
2: Well, firstly, I must just correct you. I'm not the municipal manager of the district municipality. I'm the municipal manager of the Cape Agulhas municipality, which is a local municipality. Since we've experienced this, obviously it involves the functions of other spheres of government as well, especially the national sphere of government, because there's policing activities, there's home affairs activities. So as a local municipality, we've been playing a very supportive role. We've been supporting people who've been basically put out of their communities. So we've been hosting them in one of our sports centers, providing them with food and a place to sleep. And as I've mentioned before, there's about 280 people at that sport facility this evening.
1: Thank you so much for that correction there, Wessel. As a closing question, there were rumors of suspected looting that took place when, you know, things turned chaotic. Can you confirm whether those rumors are true or whether it will remain just a rumor?
2: I think at this stage it must remain as a rumor.
1: Okay.
2: I've also heard about that, and I've also heard about that, that one or two shops were looted, but I've got no evidence about that at the moment.
1: Okay.
2: So I must just confirm the rumor with you.
1: Okay, perfect. Thank you so much for that clarification. I want to say thank you so much for your time, Wessel. He is the municipal manager of the Cape Agulhas District Municipality, speaking to us on 100.4 FM. Thank you so much for your time, and please do drive safely. So that is the situation there. I don't know how I feel about all of these, you know, xenophobic, Afrophobic, racist demonstrations, you know, coming to the fore. And it hurts me that, you know, it is people doing this to people with the same skin tone as them. Have people become so comfortable in their racism and their discrimination? Not too long ago, South Africa was on the short end of the stick when it comes to this type of behavior. And one would think that we would have learned from, you know, our history that this is not the way to go forward. And quite frankly, it's absolutely embarrassing. And it's so unfortunate that the whole country needs to be branded as such as a result of, you know, these minority groups that are spewing anti-migrant rhetoric. As you know, it's usually the empty vessels make the loudest noise. That's usually how the saying goes. But it's these small groups that are quite loud and vocal that makes it seem like majority of South Africans hold this very discriminatory view, which is the furthest thing from the truth. But yeah, if you want to weigh in on the topic, let me know on the WhatsApp line 0786101112. I do need to remind our listeners and myself that, of course, as Muslims, there is a responsibility that we have to, of course, abide by, you know, a certain code of conduct. And what we are seeing very much contravenes all of the rules that we are meant to abide by. Weigh in on the topic. 0786101112. 3 minutes before 5 o'clock, we're going to be listening to a beautiful nasheed by Saeed called Habibullah.

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2: Assalamu alaikum and good afternoon. I am Khadija Davids. The anti-migrant sentiments are not solely linked to perceptions that the local economy is being dominated by foreign-owned spaza shops. A coalition called the Global South Against Xenophobia notes that in many townships, big companies have taken up the market, making things harsher for smaller companies. GSAC's member Imran Mukaddam notes that there needs to be better support for small economies from government while also addressing the treatment of migrants in the country.
3: The legitimate concerns of South African citizens with regards to unemployment, employment, opportunities, business opportunities in especially our townships, is being manipulated and exploited by players that have a agenda. But these concerns are legitimate. We are not saying that these concerns have no merit. What we're saying is that it shouldn't be used by agents that want to provoke a political change, you know, that has an agenda of destabilization. And this is what we've seen in especially KZN.
2: GSAC's member Imran Mukaddam. Hezbollah has praised Iran's recent missile response against the Israeli entity, describing it as support for Lebanon amid ongoing regional tensions. The group says that the action was a message of moral, political and field commitment from Tehran towards the Lebanese people. The response comes as the Israeli entity has repeatedly violated the ceasefire agreement and continues its strikes on Lebanese territory, including Beirut's southern suburbs. Hezbollah has linked the developments to broader efforts aimed at maintaining regional stability, which has been affected by the Zionist occupation regime. The family of a Sherwood Park teen is reeling from her death after she was shot and killed in apparent gang crossfire on Sunday night. The 15-year-old Nikita Finch had celebrated her birthday just 2 days before. The Robin Bell High School pupil was on her way home from a youth event with a friend when gunfire erupted between rival gangs. The teenagers had reportedly stopped at a local corner shop when the shooting began. Nikita was fatally wounded during the incident. Two other people, including an 18-year-old, were also injured in the gunfight. The Western Cape Education Department notes that the learner placement process is seeing improvements despite some reported cases of children waiting long before finding a school. The WCED has urged parents to remain patient as the admissions process for grade R, 1 and 8 learners for the 2027 school year is still underway. In total, the WCED received approximately 167,000 applications, with around 46,000 learners receiving multiple school offers. Parents have been urged to accept or decline offers before the June 15th deadline to help release an estimated 64,000 school places for other applicants. WCED spokesperson Brona Hammond.
4: We do have available spaces in schools. It's just that parents are wanting schools of choice. And, you know, you got some of these schools are getting 5,000 applications for only 140 places that are available. So it is very, very competitive for the high schools and also people looking at subject choices and language choices, which also becomes an issue in some communities.
2: WCED spokesperson Brona Hammond. Recapping the top story on Radio 786 at this hour, the anti-migrant sentiments are not solely linked to perceptions that the local economy is being dominated by foreign-owned spaza shops. A coalition called the Global South Against Xenophobia notes that in many townships, big companies have taken up the market, making things harsher for smaller shops. GSAC's member Imran Mukaddam notes that there needs to be better support for small economies from government while also addressing the treatment of migrants in the country. That's the news for now. Headlines follow at 5:30.
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6: Taking a look at your roads this afternoon, there was reports of congestions on the N1 inbound in Brighton. Do expect some delays there on the road. And there's an update on the congestions on the N1 inbound at Lower Church Street. They have been cleared at this stage. And there is an update on the crash roads on the Altranet North after the Old Power Road and the R101. It has been cleared at this stage. Do buckle up and keep a safe following distance.
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6: In Cape Town and its suburbs tomorrow, a mostly cloudy day is expected and will be accompanied by northwesterly wind reaching speeds of up to 9 km/h. Temperatures should range from 11 to a high of 18 degrees.

0: 5 minutes after 5 o'clock, you're tuned into the Soundbites right here on Radio 786 100.4 FM. And if you've just joined us, I am Nurunisa Isaac, skating on behalf of the team. Hamidullah Hesi is my co-host, and of course, Shabir Jacobs is our technician. Why is Cape Town so cold all of a sudden? I don't appreciate this lack of alert. You know, like, send me a notification if you're about to drop the temperature, please, because you're...
1: Tell me yesterday already.
0: I
1: don't know
0: rude.
1: What's happening with the fog. It's actually getting hectic.
0: It's pretty rude.
1: Yeah, it's... I don't know.
0: I like how you said that. I don't know.
1: Feels like a soup day.
0: I had soup today.
1: Oh.
0: I did have soup today.
1: Okay.
0: At least I got that memo.
1: So, did you have soup today? No. Last night, yes. Okay, I'm the only person.
0: Did you have soup last night?
1: I'll make a plan to have soup. I'll make a plan to have soup.
0: I'll bring you some soup tomorrow.
1: I'll make a plan because, yeah, people around me are having soup.
0: I'll bring it tomorrow.
1: Okay.
0: I'll bring it tomorrow.
1: So tomorrow, yeah, having soup.
0: Yes.
1: Can join the chat now. Yeah. But I think it's gonna get colder. As we said in the traffic update, please turn on those headlights and. Please go as far. There's this thing, you know, where if your gut tells you to do something, you know, just go for it, especially if it's a good thing. If your gut tells you to put your hazards on the road, do it. If it keeps the person behind you aware of you being in front of them on the road, do it. You know, just try to be visible on the roads. It's a perfect time to use that fog light at the back.
0: Hopefully it works.
1: Yeah, that people use unnecessarily during the day. But yeah, please use it now for good reasons.
0: Yeah. Oh, I actually didn't realize how bad the fog was because I didn't look out of the window.
1: Yeah,
0: I just turned to my left.
1: It's bad.
0: And
1: it's hectic.
0: But alhamdulillah, regardless.
1: Yeah. So the time has come. Nurunisa, last night I was sitting at home and I was like, I took out my diary and I'm like, okay. I came up with a couple of questions that I wanted to ask Molana Tashrik tonight.
0: Okay.
1: And, yeah.
0: Would you like to share one of them?
1: I think one that I wanted to share was when I get up for Fajr. Is it right for me that as soon as I say Assalamu alaikum wa rahmatullah, dive into bed like Brian Habana scoring a try? Is it the right for me to do so? And I'm waiting. I'm gonna send him a couple of my questions. I want him to answer that one. I'm gonna listen on it.
0: Inshallah.
1: And did you write a few?
0: I did write a few. Yes. But mine's not as great as yours. Now I feel like mine's so superficial. So superficial compared to yours.
1: I know one person asked, is it good if they push their cat away from them? Because every time their cat comes closer to them,
0: that's
1: they sneeze.
0: A good one. Or when you're making solar, maybe I should actually ask that question because I have two cats.
1: Mm-hmm.
0: And my cats love to sit on my musala,
1: mm-hmm.
0: and it's a black musala, and their hair can very clearly be seen on this black musala.
1: Oh yeah.
0: And especially when you're going into sujood, you have to, like, for those that have cats, you have to like go over them, and then they refuse to move. So now you're just like, Subhanallah Rabbil, Hachu, I'll leave more behind this. is it okay, you know, if my nose, maybe the tip of my nose is not technically touching the floor,
1: yes.
0: I'm trying my best to be, you know, acrobatic.
1: Yes, you're trying to maneuver the shape.
0: Or if I'm slightly off Qibla because I'm still facing Qibla, but like I'm slightly off because I have to make way for the silly cat that doesn't want to, you know, give way. Or for those who've experienced this, when you are going into ruku and your cats decide to play hide and seek under your salata. So now you're in an extended ruku.
1: Yeah.
0: Is
1: yeah.
0: my celestial valid? Do so, I have to start from over?
1: There we go. There we go. And other ones like if you're Muslim, you know, when your Muslim is designed in a way where, you know, it's facing the Qibla, like maybe you have the picture of the Haram there or the Kaaba or something.
0: Yes, yes, yes.
1: If the picture is facing backwards, you know, is my salah accepted because the picture is supposed to face forward, you know, with the Qibla and stuff. So it's a couple those questions. So if you listening to this and you feel like, I have a couple of questions also I want to ask Maulana Tashriq.
0: Yes.
1: Yeah, we have the platform. 8 o'clock, 10 past 8 tonight on Evening Insight with Aisha Mkhwanazi. Do stay tuned and do send us those questions that is youth related. And if you're young at heart, you can also send those questions to us. 0716111112. Send it now before you forget. And then we'll give it to Maulana Tashriq Hadas at 8:10. And you can tune in and send those questions, inshallah, on that segment. Send those questions on 0786101112.
0: And I mean, if you have matters of the heart that you want to ask, you can ask those.
1: Yes,
0: two.
1: Definitely.
0: You
1: definitely.
0: Know, you can ask those two. So inshallah, don't be shy. And of course, the questions will be anonymous. So your privacy will be protected. But we are encouraging the youth that most times you don't have access to a scholar that can answer your questions, but now that you do have, make full use of that opportunity, inshallah.
1: Definitely.
0: Now staying with the
1: Islamic questions.
0: Yeah. Before we go, is there another question maybe you want to ask Maulana?
1: Nah, not much. I think one question that I would maybe like to ask Maulana is that you know, when you... How can I put this? You know, when we always emphasize on getting to the masjid early and you know, and especially for Jumu'ah. So, sometimes you get there, not necessarily early, but maybe a bit late. And late, I mean, when you get there and the iqamah has been given. Is it right habit to develop or is how can I do it? And if I try to come in early, but it just didn't work at times. Isn't it a good habit to do, or maybe should I try and change from that habit of getting to the masjid as the iqama for Juma is being done? So a couple of questions have come in on the WhatsApp line so far, 0786101112. And, we appreciate, we are a community that likes to learn, as Radio 786 obviously always, you know, has programming that will, you know, teach you and, you know, that will inform and educate also and give you more information about what is happening to you and the world around you, inshallah, ameen. So do direct those questions or send those questions to us, 0786101112, and Maulana Tashriq Hadas will try to the best of his ability to get to all of them. Are we having the Islamic question shortly?
0: Yes, we are. Mm-hmm. But there was just something I needed to double check.
1: Okay.
0: Before we needed to go on air.
1: Okay. So are we ready?
0: Hopefully.
1: Okay.
0: Technician, are we ready?
1: Okay. I think before we get to that, the other thing that I would have loved to find out, right, is when you eat, right, we always eat with our right hand.
0: Oh, I sometimes eat with my left hand and then I get scolded.
1: Uh-huh.
0: Because I need both my hands.
1: Uh-huh. Can you do it with both hands or can you do it with your left hand at times? Especially when you're drinking water. You always find yourself maybe drinking water with your left hand. Does it have the same reward or does it maybe reduce on the reward a bit or what really happens in the stage? But do let us in, 0786101112. What questions do you have or would you have for Maulana Tashir Carter, as he's going to be having a sit-down session and maybe a Q&A with Aisha Mukwanazi tonight on Evening Insight at about 10 past 8 this evening. All questions are welcome. If it's questions close to the heart, obviously, as Nurunisa says, you are welcome to ask them and to actually engage with Maulana Tashir Carter on them on Evening Insight tonight at 10 past 8. Inshallah, Ameen.
0: So, alhamdulillah, we do have an Islamic trivia jingle.
1: Yes.
0: I just needed to check with the producer if she's sure she wants to choose this particular one. it is a beautiful one, alhamdulillah.
1: Yes.
0: But yeah, I'm going to go for it, inshallah, Ameen.
1: Go for it.
0: So, the question for today is, what was the name of Prophet Muhammad sallallahu alaihi wasallam's witness? Witness.
1: Okay. What was the name of the Prophet Muhammad sallallahu alaihi wasallam's witness?
0: Do you know?
1: That's an interesting question.
0: No Googling.
1: No, I won't Google it. I won't Google it. Hmm. Angusha, I think sent a message.
0: What did he say? I'll put it a good
1: one. The name of the Prophet Muhammad sallallahu alayhi wa sallam's witness was Baraka.
0: Baraka. Okay. Don't laugh.
1: I'm not laughing at you, Uncle Shafiq.
0: What are you doing?
1: I'm just thinking about something I was laughing at earlier.
0: No, man.
1: Baraka. But they say, okay.
0: I'll accept the entry.
1: Okay. Shukran, Shafiq. Shukran, so much.
0: I'll repeat the question. What is the name of Prophet Muhammad sallallahu alaihi wasallam's witness? So basically, you know, when he was born, the lady, the noble woman who looked after him, what was her name?
1: Yes. So, yes, do let us know on 0786-10-11-12. What was the name of the Prophet Muhammad sallallahu alayhi wa sallam's witness? Do send us those answers on 0786-10-11-12.
0: Inshallah. I mean, so do you have any idea?
1: Not yet. I'll try and look at the listeners for this one.
0: I'll piggyback from them.
1: I'll choose a listener to piggyback from. And
0: okay,
1: I'll just go with that answer.
0: Okay, inshallah. But then again, you know, I say no wrong answers, because if you didn't know, you will learn today.
1: Yeah,
0: and that's the beauty of it. So
1: definitely.
0: The question is, what was the name of Prophet Muhammad sallallahu alaihi wasallam's witness? The thing is, it's very difficult for me to give clues on this one.
1: Okay,
0: it's very difficult. So as much as I would love to be generous,
1: can you try to give us a half a clue at least? Okay, it's fine. It's all right. There we go, listeners. She's not giving us a clue. but inshallah, do let us in. What was the name of the Prophet Muhammad sallallahu alayhi wasallam? Sweet nurse. 0786-10-11-12. And do send us voice notes. Our brother AB Parker just sent us one. Voice notes are welcome. And as we said, no wrong answers. If you get it wrong, it's a learning curve. We're here to learn. So do send us those messages on 0786-10-11-12.
0: Inshallah. So while we wait for some of you to answer and for those messages to come through, we are going to be listening to a beautiful nasheed by Khalid Al-Attiyah called O Messenger of God, How Beautiful You Are.

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0: 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Before we listen to another beautiful Nasheed, just a quick reminder of our Islamic brain teaser for today. The question that I am posing is, what was the name of Prophet Muhammad sallallahu alaihi wasallam's witness? Yeah. That's the jingle I was looking for earlier. Mashallah. So again, what was the name of Prophet Muhammad sallallahu alaihi wasallam's witness? I see some messages coming through. Barakah is one that, you know, really caught my attention. But before we go to our next Nasheed, you asked a question about, you know, the drinking of the what hand is the best one to drink with, or what happens if I eat or use my left hand? Am I going to be punished? We got a message from Brother Mujib. Says, Salaam alaikum. Wa alaikum salam. We're supposed to eat and drink with the right hand. Even if your right hand is messy with food on it, it's incorrect to pick up the glass with the left hand. Heard this explanation from a scholar. Which scholar? I would like to know as well, inshallah. But also, we're going to find out from Mulana Tashriq Hattas as well. I think it's just an etiquette issue.
1: Yeah.
0: It's an etiquette. So it's preferred to eat with the right hand and to use the right hand.
1: So I said I'm gonna hitch a ride with, or was it a listener, right?
0: Yes. Have you found a listener to piggyback on?
1: Yeah. I think an answer that I saw was from in Aziza.
0: Aziza.
1: Yeah. I think I'm piggybacking from her answer.
0: Okay.
1: She said Halima to Sadia.
0: Okay.
1: Yeah.
0: I think Brother Shafiq switched up his answer. He went with Thuwaiba.
1: Thuwaiba, yes.
0: And then we have another answer from Sister Shireen Govinda, Baraka Ayman. And then we have, you know, Sayyidina Halima as well as another answer. So there's three. There's three answers that are coming through. Sayyidina Halima, we have Thuwaiba, and then we have Baraka Ayman. Those are the three main answers coming through on the WhatsApp line, 0786101112. What was the name of Prophet Muhammad sallallahu alaihi wasallam's witness? Send those answers through. Inshallah, after the headlines, we will be announcing it, inshallah. But before then, a beautiful Nasheed, my affairs are in your hands.

0: 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Hear the difference.
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2: In the headlines, the anti-migrant sentiments are not solely linked to perceptions that the local economy is being dominated by foreign-owned spaza shops. A coalition called the Global South Against Xenophobia notes that in many townships, big companies have taken up the market, making things harsher for spaza shops. Hezbollah has praised Iran's recent missile response against the Israeli entity, describing it as support for Lebanon amid ongoing regional tensions. The group says that the action was a message of moral, political and field commitment from Tehran towards the Lebanese people. The family of a Sherwood Park teen is reeling from her death after she was shot and killed in an apparent gang crossfire on Sunday night. The 15-year-old Nikita Finch had celebrated her birthday just 2 days before. The Western Cape Education Department notes that the learner placement process is seeing improvements despite some reported cases of children waiting long before finding a school. That's the Newsbreaking headlines at this hour. More follows at 8.

0: It is a soundbite on Radio 786, 100.4 FM. The time has gone 5:31 right here on the program, and we are in the final minutes of the program. But going back to our Islamic brain teaser for today. Mashallah, mashallah. That sound, love it. So, the question that we are posing for today is, what was the name of Prophet Muhammad sallallahu alayhi wasallam's witness? Hamidullah.
1: Yes.
0: Do you want to give your final entry?
1: My final entry to the brain teaser for today is I'm gonna go with the answer that I sort of hitched a ride with Sister Aziza.
0: Mm-hmm.
1: It's Halima bint Abi Duaib.
0: Okay, okay. I must give a special shout out to Brother Amir Adams. He made me laugh on the WhatsApp. And he's a good friend of mine as well. He says the answer is Halima tu Sayyida. Javitmos ek prat niti hak.
1: Mashallah, mashallah. Allahu Akbar.
0: I'm just going to go through some of the other answers on the WhatsApp line. Sister Rihanna Bibi Parker says Assalamu Alaikum. Halima, Brother Rushdie Fortune says Halima Asadia. We have another Halima. We have a few of them that says Halima. Some of them said Halima, you know. Some of them said Halima with an H. We have a voice from Brother A.B. Parker. Let's see what Brother A.B. Parker has to say. Bismillah.
2: Assalamu Alaikum. It's A.B. Parker. Shukran for the opportunity. Her name was Halima.
0: Halima. Okay.
1: Okay.
0: So we had Baraka, we had Thuwaiba, we had Halima, we had, there was another one that was a bit, that caught my eye, Baraka Ayman. I think it was similar to what Brother Shafiq was saying. So the answer to our Islamic brain teaser for today is, just lastly, I'm going to repeat the question one more time. What was the name of Prophet Muhammad sallallahu alaihi wasallam's witness? And the answer is Halima As-Sayyidiyah. So, Halima, if you read the, you know, the seerah of the Prophet Muhammad sallallahu alaihi wasallam, you'd understand that Sayyidina Halima played a very, very important role. Not only was she Prophet Muhammad sallallahu alaihi wasallam's witness, she

0: divine blessings. One of the most famous narrations is when the Prophet Muhammad sallallahu alaihi wasallam was very small, and the children came running, saying that his chest was cut open, and she thought that the Prophet sallallahu alaihi wasallam got injured or he passed on, only to see him coming back to her, as if nothing happened. But his heart was cleansed, alhamdulillah, by the angels. So it was Halima bint Abi Dhu'aib, known as Halima as Sayyidiyah. She was the foster mother of the witness of Prophet Muhammad sallallahu alaihi wasallam. And she's, of course, revered in Islamic tradition. She is remembered for nurturing the Prophet Muhammad sallallahu alaihi wasallam in infancy, and, of course, also witnessing signs of divine blessings associated with him. So Halima bint Abi Dhu'aib, or Halima as Sayyidiyah. As some say, or Sayyidina, as some people say, but Halima is the correct answer. If you spelled it with an A, with a GH, we'll accept that. Yeah. We'll accept that.
1: Inshallah. So shukran so much. So actually, I see. Most of the listeners got it right.
0: Yeah, and it makes me so happy. If you didn't know, now you know. Yeah. Now you know. That's the beauty of our Islamic, brain teasers right here on the soundbite. And again, we want to say shukran so much for everyone for participating. And we're going to have to wrap it up on that note. So if you did not know the name of Prophet Muhammad sallallahu alaihi wasallam's witness, it is Sayyidina Halima. And of course, may Allah, of course, reward her for everything that she has done for our beloved Prophet Muhammad sallallahu alaihi wasallam in his infancy years. And on behalf of the team, I want to say assalamu alaikum wa rahmatullahi wa barakatuh. We're going to have to wrap up the program for today. And we are followed by the waqt of Maghrib, inshallah. Please drive safe. It is quite foggy outside. Make sure that your headlights are on, your brights are on, as Hamidullah said. And inshallah, please keep safe. On behalf of the team, assalamu alaikum wa rahmatullah.
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0: Assalamualaikum warahmatullahi wabarakatuh. Ukthula nezibusiso zikamdali mazibe nani nonke. It's a lovely cold Tuesday, 9th of June 2026. And once again, welcome to Evening Insights on Radio 786 100.4 FM with me, Aisha Mkwanazi, and I will be in your company until just before 9 p.m. inshallah. And coming up on Evening Insights today on community finances, we look at debt crisis. I mean, with more and more South Africans turning to credit, personal loans and store accounts to make it through the month, and when borrowing becomes sort of part of everyday survival, the question is then, what does this mean for future of the household finances? We speak to Samantha Moyana about the growing debt burden facing consumers and whether debt has become a way of life rather than a temporary financial tool. And then at 7:03, we have the Isha Adhan, followed by local lecture, where we reflect on powerful Quranic reminder from Surah Kahf. Indeed, they were youths who believed in their Lord, and we increased them in guidance. Why does Allah specifically highlight the youth? What can today's young Muslims learn from their courage, sacrifice, and trust in Allah? We explore these lessons from the story of the people of the cave with Mulana Hakim Davids. And on religious discourse tonight, we give attention again to the youth. It's all about questions that young people are asking, from faith and friendship to social media, purpose, relationship, and everyday challenges. Nothing is off the table as we host a special Ask a Mulana session with Mulana Tashriq Hattas. If you've ever had a question you've been hesitant to ask, this could be the conversation for you. That's coming up later on Radio 786. That and more. So do listen to Radio 786 100.4 FM and send those WhatsApp texts, because we do like to hear from you. The WhatsApp number is 078-610-1112. 078-610-1112. 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And tonight on Community Finance, we'll look into debt crisis. Now, recent consumer finance reports indicate that more South Africans are taking on debt to cover everyday expenses, raising concerns about long-term financial well-being and sustainability of household finances. As borrowing becomes more common, important questions emerge about financial resilience, consumer behavior, and the broader economic challenges are facing the country. To help us unpack these issues, we speak to Samantha Moyana, a debt counselor at the National Debt Advisors Panel, who joins us to discuss whether debt is still serving as a temporary financial tool or whether it has become, you know, a permanent feature of everyday life for many South Africans. Now, Samantha, how are you doing this evening?
1: I'm good, thank you, Aisha. How are you?
0: I am good. Samantha, when you look at the current state of household finances in South Africa, what concerns you the most?
1: The current state of the finances of the households is really worrying, to be honest with you, because we are seeing an influx of so many people applying for debt, living off credit on a monthly basis, which really shows that so many people are going through financial strain.
0: And what do recent consumer debt trends tell us about the financial pressures, I mean, facing ordinary households? Are people sort of borrowing, you know, money to buy food? Are people borrowing money to buy, you know, luxury? What is it that is basically, you know, becoming the reason behind this debt trend?
1: The reason behind this debt cycle is because people are actually taking out credit to sustain themselves for the rest of the month. As you have mentioned, people are taking out debt to buy groceries, to cover petrol, you know, to cover household expenses, whereby before people would take out debt in order to maybe purchase big items, either could it be a car or maybe some furniture. But now it's no longer like that.
0: Mm. Now, many people say they earn an income but still find themselves, you know, as you said, short before month end. Why is this becoming, you know, a common experience? Is it the cost of living, you know, becoming too high? Or is it, you know, basically becoming, you know, people's bad spending habits?
1: To be honest with you, the cost of living is one of the biggest contributing factors as to why so many people are living off credit on a monthly basis. And also stagnant income as well. Not everybody gets a salary increase every year. And even when they do, it doesn't match up compared to how the inflation is rising. You know, so many people are really servicing. Most of their monies are going towards servicing debt in order then to actually spending on them on themselves or buying big items, as I've mentioned.
0: Mm. Whew. The earning versus, you know, the inflation rate, the cost of living is you know, one of the biggest problems. But then now I want us to shift the conversation. What can be done, you know, to, you know, because most people are facing these problems. What can be done to move beyond this?
1: You know, firstly, as an individual, but so many people do know that they are over indebted or they are struggling financially. And we can only do as much as advising people on what to do or giving them tips and guiding them. You know, if you do find yourself over indebted, it's best that maybe you apply for debt counseling, or maybe you seek assistance from a financial advisor, or maybe you just start off at home by writing down your expenses, your income, and try to cut down where you can, you know. So people just really need to resort into applying those methods upon themselves to get themselves from this difficult cycle.
0: Mm. You know, we often discuss debt in financial terms, you know, but what impact does it really, you know, have on stress levels, family relationships, and even like mental well-being?
1: You know, debt can cause a lot of stress. You find someone having anxiety, having depression, not because of personal issues. Money can really stress one, to be honest. It changes one's mood. You would see maybe when it's closer to payday, your mood start changing because you've already received your pay slip. Now you see that the money is already gone, yet you haven't received it, you know. That is quite stressful. If you know that you have so many responsibilities at hand, many people maybe you are seeing too, maybe you're the breadwinner. It does really affect so many people and their well-being. And it also affects them in terms of their productivity when it comes to workplaces. Hence why one would just take a sick leave, not because they are like maybe physically sick, they are emotionally sick, they are mentally sick, they are stressed, you know. It's really, really not a nice feeling for one to have, but so many people are being affected by it.
0: Mm. Now, speaking of a lot of debt trips, you know, how has it, you know, throughout the years, most people would say it's very hard to get, you know, a loan, to get, you know, credit and all of that. But lately we're seeing that, you know, through access to digital loans and, you know, online credit, people are becoming, you know, access is becoming bigger and bigger. Now, is that a good thing? Is that a bad thing in a sense of now people can easily take, you know, credit?
1: You know, there's advantages and disadvantages of that, you know. But I do feel that the convenience that they've created has resulted to so many people finding themselves in debt, you know, because it's just a matter of you tapping into your phone, logging to maybe your banking app, apply for that loan, and then you get it. It gets granted to you. Whereby before, there were so many other documents you had to produce to the banker, you know, and maybe they were able to determine, you shouldn't take this loan because you won't be able to afford to pay. Maybe go for a lower one. Whereas when it's online, one would just go for the max. You know, no one is there to guide them and give them advice. hence why now a lot of people are finding themselves in that debt cycle, because it's more convenient. You can get a loan just by you sitting at home, not having to go and stand long in the bank. Yes, it has made things more convenient for people from standing long lines at the banks, and but it has really put so many people in that cycle, because you really get tempted.
0: And in this temptation, is it worth it, you know, in the long run? Looking at the fact that, you know, people, as you said earlier on, people, you know, are finding it much more and more hard, you know, to survive with what they have. Is it worth it in the long run?
1: To be honest, it's not, because in the long run, you are not able to live off your salary. You are initially dependent on debt in order for you to survive or get through or get by the entire month, you know. So it does affect people in the long run, because now you are in the cycle, which will be very difficult for you to get out of. You know, you're in the cycle where your debt is accumulating instead of decreasing. You're out of control. You're not able to now. You don't know which one to pay. You're taking a debt to cover other debt. It really does affect people. Hence why they find themselves so over indebted. Some end up defaulting and not paying some of their debt because they can no longer afford to. So it does have a negative impact on one in the long run.
0: And what are the warning signs that someone is entering a debt spiral before they actually, you know, get to that point where they are in arrears, they've missed the payment?
1: It's you living off debt, you know. When you need debt in order to get by through the month. So now you end up taking maybe that payday loan in order to cover certain expenses. That is one of the warning signs that, okay, now you are really in financial constraint, whereby your salary is not enough for you, or you need extra means in order for you to get by. And those means are in the form of you having to apply for credit.
0: Now, speaking of that, what can be done, you know, to ensure that, you know what, you get, there are people who have now, you know, they are part of this debt cycle, and, you know, they are ashamed to speak. They are, you know, because debt can be something that can be shameful, but then they are continuously on the cycle, and to them it feels like there is no end. There is no, you know, getting out of this.
1: You know, it is important, really. Like you have mentioned, debt and speaking out, it's a shame. You know, it's not really a shame, but people feel very embarrassed, because there are people who actually look down on you, not understanding the responsibilities of what you are going through as an individual. But I believe in this economy that we are in, one shouldn't actually be judging one, because we know what's going on. Inflation is really affecting a lot of people, you know. But it is very important as you as an individual not to care about what people say and do what's best for yourself. If you are finding yourself in this debt cycle, over indebted, seek assistance. You don't have to tell anyone. There are so many people who don't find themselves, they are under debt review and nobody knows about it. You don't have to explain everything to anyone, but you're the one who needs help, and you need to stand up. Don't do it because, or not do it because you're afraid of what people are going to say.
0: And in that, how do people, you know, stay away from debt? Because as you said that, you know, people are finding it hard to, you know, by the end of the month, you know, by maybe mid-month already things are tough. How do you stay away? Like, where do you start, you know, staying away from debt?
1: You know, it first starts with, do I need this? Do I want this? Can I live without this? If you actually question yourself that, you'll be able to determine, I don't need this debt. Because so many people really find themselves having so much debt because, no, I want it. You know, it was not a need, you know. And then the want got into a habit of you now having to take out debt unnecessarily. Then it gets to a point of you need it because now you're so over indebted that you need that credit card to cover certain essential expenses, you know. So one really needs to control themselves. Turn off the notification from your banking app, because those sometimes are quite tempting, you know. Maybe you see that pop up, oh, you qualify for credit card, you qualify for this. Turn that off. Turn off certain ads that you know would actually tempt you, especially if you know that you are an impulsive spender as well.
0: Now, do you think that as a country we need more of, you know, financial literacy? Because at times, you know, also financial literacy, you know, becomes one of the contributing factors to, you know, the challenges, you know, financially most people find themselves in.
1: You know, at this point in time, I believe that people are being educated in terms of debt, educated in terms of finances. Like, for example, right now, we are giving people tips. We are discussing this on, you know, on our radio, and people are speaking about it on television. It's something that you pop up on social media. I believe that as much as you can give people enough advice, people need to apply that advice upon their own lives, you know. People need to actually acknowledge that I do need the assistance. Let me take this advice upon myself. Because now technology is so advanced that you can just type anything on the internet and then you'd get the advice, you'd get the tips. You know, it's not like before whereby people are not educated about it.
0: And should banks, you know, lenders, employers, or even policymakers play some sort of role in, you know, consumers, you know, warning them to try and avoid, you know, unsustainable debt? Because at some point, you know, like, we all should work together, you know, to ensure that people don't find themselves in debts they can't pay.
1: You know, to be honest with you, now it's about making money. It's not about you guiding an individual. That's one thing that I've noticed, because you'd find that the very same bank or financial institution will be the one granting you loans after loans, yet seeing that your affordability, you aren't able to afford it anymore. Do you understand?
0: Mm.
1: So they really need to actually be sympathetic as much as they want to make some money out of our consumers. But if you think someone, they're really over indebted, don't put them more in the situation, you know. Instead of maybe granting them that loan, give them other options that you see that your monthly expenses exceed your income. It's best that maybe you seek assistance, because getting this loan will actually, you know, put you in a much worse position. I think that's one thing they really need to do, and not wait for people to actually default as well, in order for them to realize that actually this person is struggling to pay their debt. And maybe they should do maybe review every year, because remember, you can take out this loan this year and be able to afford the installment. Maybe if they do the review the following year, there's high chances whereby one can no longer afford that specific installment, you know.
0: Now, dear listener, please do kindly stay with us on Radio 786 100.4 FM, as after the break, we continue the conversation with Samantha Moya, a debt counselor, who's going to tell us more on what to do, you know, with the crisis of debt.
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0: 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Now, before the break, we're still speaking to Samantha Moyana, a debt counselor, who was giving us advice on how to deal with the crisis of a debt. Now, Samantha, most people, you know, when you're owing, a certain institution, we often, avoid picking up that call, because you've already missed the payment. And now you're like, I'm going to avoid them. I'll pay next month. I'll pay the following month. And with each month, it becomes harder and harder to pay. Now, perhaps can you please give us some advice on the importance of, actually when they call and say, dear so-and-so, we are from this company and you have not paid back your debt of so much and so much. Is it important to take that call and actually discuss it?
1: Yes, it's very important to take the call. Avoiding it would just put you in a worse position. Communication is key. Don't run away from that financial institution because you're unable to pay. Instead, go to them and tell them, I'm actually facing some financial constraints. I won't be able to make payment. Can I make a payment arrangement or can I pay a reduced installment? It is very important because now at least they're actually aware a note can be made on their side that, okay, the specific consumer came to our side and state her reasons. Some even come to a point of maybe reviewing the debt that you have. You might be lucky that they can be able to restructure and you can pay a much reduced installment. So communication is really important because running away doesn't mean that the debt is going to go away. It's still there. And in fact, it will actually accumulate because you're not paying. The interest is being added each and every single month. So arrears as well. So you can find that you're going to be end up owing double to what you were owing before.
0: Now, also, you speak about, going there and, communication becoming key. But then how do you even begin the conversation? Do you simply go there and be like, hey, I'm so-and-so, I know I'm owing. And in that, there's always some form of, I don't know, when people find themselves in desperate moments, they always tend to, make promises that, they either know themselves that they can't keep or they are going to find it hard to keep based on their financial situation. So what advice can you give, when going to speak with your with the people you are already owing?
1: When you're going to speak to them, what makes it more easy, you don't actually have to go to that bank. You can also call in and you'll speak to a consultant. Maybe you'll feel less embarrassed because you're not seeing the person that you're talking to. Tell them that I know that I'm supposed to pay so much. However, I won't be able to keep up with the payment. And state your reasons because some of them do request for supporting documents. Could it be maybe that you lost your job? Or could you be on short time? Then some would actually be able to restructure or a much more affordable installment depending on that specific institution. So it is really important to state the reasons. And it doesn't mean that you communicating with them, your debt is going to stop. No, your debt is still going to be there, but at least they'll be aware. They'll also set the arrangement on their side, and that will eliminate you getting those phone calls each and every single day requesting you to make payments. So that's why it's very important to communicate.
0: And in that, what role can debt counseling, play in helping, people rebuild their own financial lives again?
1: Debt counseling helps in a form of rehabilitation program because once you

0: was a position, will be able to negotiate with that credit providers and restructure your installment that you are paying to something much more affordable and negotiate for a possible reduced interest rate, you know. So it will really assist if you are really heavily over indebted and you do not have control in terms of how you make payments on your debt. You can't keep up with them. So we do negotiate. Even when you're under debt review and you're unable to make that payment that specific month, communication is very important. You need to communicate.
1: Mm. And what are some of the habits, you know, have you seen from people, you know, who have successfully, you know, gone out of debt and rebuild their financial lives? And today they are, you know, finding themselves in a healthy, you know, financial state.
0: We have seen, you know, I have witnessed that I have clients, consumers that were under debt review and they were cleared, and you'd find that having that last conversation with them, you were like, you know what, I learned my lesson, I will not put myself in this position again, you know. And it's really great to find someone having to learn from the program and learn from their mistakes. So a lot of people do find themselves debt-free and happily after being out of the program and knowing that they wouldn't want to find themselves in this position. So it is, people do make mistakes out there, and you have to learn a lesson out of it. And it's up to you how you're going to actually take that lesson. Is it either you're going to repeat the same cycle or you'd want to see yourself in a much better position?
1: Mm. Now, also speaking to that, how can, you know, people also, you know, bounce back and, you know, rebuild their credit score? Because, you know, when you're in debt, your credit score gets heavily affected. Can you bounce back? Can you really say that, no, I've paid all my debts and then, you know, my credit score is back, you know, to a good credit score?
0: Yes, there are so many tips and methods you can use in order to rebuild your credit score, you know, making timely payments. If maybe you are in arrears, make arrangements with the attorneys that maybe that a specific account was handed over to. If it wasn't handed over, make payments with the institution that you have debt with. Make extra payments. Pay your accounts in time, you know, and avoid making credit inquiries, because that also does affect your credit record. So a lot of people do bounce back, and there are methods. These apps are so convenient that they will tell you, okay, here are tips and ways to improve on this specific credit facility that you have in order to boost your credit score.
1: Mm. And then we've also seen, you know, throughout the years, there's been more of debt relief scams. And just for the listeners, what should they be aware of in terms of, you know, debt relief?
0: People should really be aware when it comes to these scams, you know. Do your thorough research about this company. Either you call the NCR, check the reviews, you know, before you sign up into something. And some of them sometimes do request money up front immediately after speaking to you, and that is not how the process works. So that should be a bit alarming to you as well.
1: Mm. And then from that, what advice could you give also to our listeners in terms of, you know, a step-by-step maybe process on, you know, rebuilding yourself and, you know, finding yourself at a better financial position without necessarily having, you know, to find, you know, another job or another income?
0: First, it is important for you to determine when you're taking out debt, is it a need or is it a want? In that way, you make better decisions, you know. And also stop using credit for survival mode. Use it because maybe you need it for something very important, because people don't just only take out debt unnecessarily. And if you are living off debt in order to cover certain expenses, you need to review your budget. It's really important for people to actually cut down on some expenses, because a lot of people do have something that they can live without, you know. And

0: preventable and emergency fund, because when you have that, it will curb you from applying for debt. So when that emergency comes up, because some people take out debt for emergencies, at least when you have an emergency fund, instead of going to take out debt, you would actually cash out from that savings that you have and cover the emergency that you are faced up with. And it is when you're finding yourself really, really struggling, it's best that you seek assistance from debt counselors, financial advisor, or debt mediation, or maybe just go to the bank and speak to them, find a better method or way on how you can actually pay back your debt. But communication is really very important, and asking for help.
1: Now, speaking of the emergency fund, how do you build that? Because some people are like, I wish to do it, but I don't know where to start. I don't know what to do.
0: Mm-hmm. You know, when you build an emergency fund, it doesn't have to be a specific amount. You can start as little as 50 rand. It's just to teach yourself discipline and saving, because so many people find it hard to actually save. You know, you teach yourself that habit that, oh, actually, I have extra money, let me save. The more you save, maybe that 50 rand, it will grow to 100 rand, 500 one day, maybe 1,000 or even more. And you know that, okay, this money, I am not going to touch it unless it's a need or it's an emergency. You know, some people, when they see that they have money on savings, they just cash it out for fun. No, you need to also have discipline that as much as I save this money, it's not just for me to spend it for fun, you know, it's to help me, or maybe also set goals. I think that's also going to be another good driver for one to continue, like, having savings or having this emergency fund, you know, that, okay, this is my goal, either short-term, long-term, that will drive you or keep you excited because you know you're saving up for something.
1: Now, Samantha, as you know that, you know, this is Youth Month, and I want us to also speak a bit about some of the challenges, you know, that youth find, you know, when it comes to debt. And one of the major problems they do find is, you know, student debt. Because, you know, at that time when you were desperate, young, and wanting to just go study, some parents, you know, agree to everything. And you yourself at times, you know, if you are the one taking out the student loan, you agree to any terms, and you finish studying and then you don't find a job, and then here you are, or you do find a job, but you know, with expenses, and as you said, you know, with all the other things coming in, and you're now unable to pay that. What are some of the advices perhaps that you can give to the youth to in dealing with that?
0: You know, it's really very important, as I've said, that running away from debt doesn't mean it's going to go away. So for that specific student, maybe who is working, not earning much, having so many responsibilities, because we know so many people also going through black tax. So it's really important for you to really communicate with that institution that, okay, I know I'm owing this amount. Can I make an arrangement? Come up with an agreement with that banker or the institution that you got that loan from. Because remember, you avoiding to pay that is actually going to affect your credit score and credit record. And especially as young as you are, who just started working, one day obviously you do see yourself wanting to having a car or having that apartment. But if you are not going to service this current debt that you have, it will actually block you from getting that car or that house, you know? So it's really important really to go and make that arrangement and make that payment in order to clear your name.
1: Now, also moving above and beyond in your profession, what other challenges have you seen the youth, you know, also battle with when it comes to debt? And maybe perhaps how can they further deal with that?
0: You know, what we've noticed with the youth, as I've mentioned to you, that so many people, when you start working, there are certain responsibilities that are being offloaded on you, you know. The black tax, maybe you're still paying some of your school fees as well, and you have rent, you have groceries. There are certain responsibilities that people are faced up with. So it's really, and some also, it's also keeping up with the trend. So many years are actually taking out debt, or maybe those holding accounts, those cell phone contracts, because, you know, I want to keep up with the youth and the pressure that you've been surrounded by. So it is really important for one to really look into their financial circumstances and make the right decisions, not because of the society and the pressure as well that you are having.
1: Above and beyond, what message would you like to give our listeners when it comes, you know, overall to debt? Should we expect, you know, firstly for South Africa to, you know, be at a better position anytime soon when it comes to, you know, the interest and all of that? Or are things about to get worse? And, you know, for whoever that is thinking about taking out a loan or a credit card, they should just stop.
0: You know, to be honest with you, currently as we are seeing the financial state of the country, the inflation has risen. Petrol has gone up month after month. For the first time after having a good reduction on the repo rate, it has actually gone up. And when it starts going up, we should really be on the lookout that it should start increasing, you know. So right now, taking out debt for the sake of maybe you want to cover groceries, rent, rather live off the salary that you're living from. Because right now, if you're going to borrow more money at the bank, you're going to pay higher interest as well. So it's really important for one to really make well-informed decisions because and try to cut down where you can. And also try to, when you're cutting down, be on the lookout that if you have a house or a car and the repo rate continues going up, interest rate is affected. Definitely the monthly installment that you're paying will increase. So it's time for people to really re-look into their budget.
1: Now, speaking of budgeting, what is, in terms of budgeting, what is a priority right now for, you know, anybody who is wanting to live within their financial means?
0: You know, it depends with your responsibilities. But right now, what I do feel that is a priority for so many people, it either could be your rent or your bond, groceries, traveling to work, and having money to obviously pay for utilities, electricity, and all. Those people are actually living on survival mode. Those are the basic needs that we were taught at school that we really need in order to survive.
1: And, you know, Samantha, with that said, lastly, before we just close, your last words, you know, for somebody to, you know, build, you know, an emergency fund to actually, you know, save for the rainy day. What tips could you give them?
0: The tip is a matter of just you assessing your expenses and deciding that this is so much that I want to save for. As I've mentioned, when you're building for those rainy days, you're not building for fun, you know. So it's just for you to teach yourself that discipline, and it will really help you from applying for that credit or debt if you have money that you've actually saved, even though you don't really have a purpose for it at that point in time, but something will come up. So it's always best to have something then for you to be stressed and worried, because now you do not have money. Now you have to go and borrow money. And so many people out there are actually unable to even get credit from certain institutions, then they resort to loan sharks, for example. So building that emergency fund will really curb you from getting to all of this trouble.
1: Thank you very much, Samantha. I do hope that you have a great evening ahead. And it's always, you know, a pleasure to have people who have expertise like you come and share with us meaningful advice that, you know, can change our financial situations.
0: Thank you so much, Aisha, for the opportunity.
1: And that is Samantha Moyana, a debt counselor from the National Debt Advisors. So save up, have an emergency fund. And if you're thinking of debt, don't even think about it, but try and live within your means. And if you've already found yourself in debt, try your level best to ensure that you communicate with those institutions that you already owe. And, you know, plan with them and tell them that I'm able to do 1, 2, 3, and ensure that you do get out of the debt cycle. And with that said, please do continue to stay tuned to Radio 786 100.4 FM as we go for Isha.
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1: 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It was the voice of youth refusing to be silenced. 50 years later, the question continues. What are today's youth fighting for? What challenges do they face? And what kind of future will the next generation inherit? This June, Radio 786 commemorates 50 years since June 16 through a special campaign. June 16, then, now, next. Honoring the past, confronting the present, building the future.
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3: The struggle against Cape Union Mart and its owner, Philip Kravitz, is heading to the High Court in June. 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
1: 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Then, now, next. Radio 786. Honoring the past, confronting the present, building the future.

0: If you have just joined us, you are still tuned into Evening Insights on Radio 786 100.4 FM. And earlier in the show, we discussed the debt crisis where, you know, many South Africans are finding themselves having to face debt. But in that, what we concluded is that, you know what, avoid debt. Live within your means. And you know what? If you found yourself in that cycle, it's never too late to get out. And now we move on to the next segment where, you know what? We have our local lecture. Now, as we continue to mark Youth Month, we reflect on the powerful verse from Surah Kahf, wherein it says, indeed, they were youth who believed in their Lord, and we increased them in guidance. Now, that is Surah Kahf, verse 13. Allah could have simply described them, you know, as believers, yet He specifically highlights that they were young, they were youth. Now, in a society that pressured them to abandon their faith, these youth chose conviction over compromise and trust in Allah over the approval of people. Now, their story reminds us that youth is not, you know, a time of weakness, but a time of immense potential, a time to build strong iman, stand for what is right, and trust Allah even when the path is difficult. Now, tonight we explore what's today's young Muslims can learn from these remarkable youth with Maulana Hakim Davids. Maulana, assalamu alaikum.
1: Wa alaikum assalam wa rahmatullahi wa barakatuh to you and your listeners.
0: Maulana, I am, you know, very excited as this is among, you know, one of my favorite Quranic, you know, chapters. And now in that, Maulana, now before we get into the nitty gritties, you know, of this particular ayat, perhaps, Maulana, you can take us through the story of the youth, you know.
1: Bismillah ar-Rahman ar-Rahim, alhamdulillahi rabbil alameen. Allahumma salli wa sallim ala Sayyidina Muhammad wa ala alihi wa sahbihi wa barik wa sallim. So alhamdulillah, like you say, we first start with an overview of the actual story behind this powerful verses of Surah Kahf. In a nutshell, basically, there was a king. They dispute whether what this king's name was, but majority of the ulama of tafsir say that his name was Tiqyanus. And this king, he used to worship the idols, sacrifice for the idols, and all of these things. And he would go through the towns of the Roman Empire and burn people who does not follow his way. And this king came to the town of where the youngsters or the youth are, and they refused. They said, no, we need to protect our iman. And from there, they basically seek refuge in a cave, which Allah subhanahu wa ta'ala then allowed a dog to accompany them as well. And Allah subhanahu wa ta'ala, He then made them sleep for 309 years, basically preserving and protecting their iman, all of this for the sake of Allah subhanahu wa ta'ala. And this basically, in the time of the Prophet sallallahu alayhi wa sahbihi wa sallam, this was the debate regarding, this was an amazing story rather, in the people of the book's folklore, and there was no details was distorted and all of these things. Allah subhanahu wa ta'ala revealed these chapters or this part of the chapter to Nabi Muhammad sallallahu alayhi wa sallam to relay that to them, inshallah.
0: Now, Sheikh, what message does this send, you know, to young Muslims about the value and potential, you know, in the sight of Allah?
1: Alhamdulillah, especially for the youth. Allah subhanahu wa ta'ala says, إِنَّهُمْ فِتْيَةٌ آمَنُوا بِرَبِّهِمْ وَزِدْنَاهُمْ هُدَى. Indeed, they were young men who believed in their Lord, and Allah subhanahu wa ta'ala increased them in guidance. Despite their youth, they possessed remarkable faith, courage, and conviction. Youth is often associated with strength, ambition, and desires, yet these young men devoted these qualities purely for the sake of Allah subhanahu wa ta'ala. The age demonstrates that righteousness, or how we say, supangas, piety, is not only reserved for the elderly, like some of us do understand, or experience. Young people can be among the greatest servants of Allah subhanahu wa ta'ala. Therefore, the Prophet sallallahu alayhi wa sahbihi wa sallam, he says, سَبَعَةٌ يُذِلُّهُمُ اللَّهُ فِي ذِلِّهِ يَوْمَ لَا ذِلَّ إِلَّا ذِلُّ. He mentions the seven categories of people that will be under the shade of Allah subhanahu wa ta'ala on the day that there will be no shade, except Allah's shade. And from that he says, شَابٌ نَشَأَ فِي عِبَادَةِ اللَّهِ. It is a youngster growing up and being reared in the ibadah of Allah subhanahu wa ta'ala.
0: Now, with that said, Mulana, there is, you know, this perception that young people can be easily influenced. And there you are, you know, hearing a story of a youth that was like, we are not going to follow, but instead we are going to follow the truth. Not just people, you know, who believe in whatever they believe, but they are going to follow the truth. And how does the story of the people of the cave, you know, challenge the perception that youth can be easily influenced by anything and anyone?
1: Alhamdulillah. Basically, the verses teaches us that youth is not a limitation, but rather an opportunity. Allah subhanahu wa ta'ala honored these young men by mentioning them in the Quran for all generations until the Qiyamah. And Allah says, وَزِدَنَاهُمْ هُدَى. We have increased them in guidance. When young people take one step towards Allah subhanahu wa ta'ala, Allah opens even more doors of guidance for them. Young Muslims should never think that they are too young to make a difference. And if we have to look at the teachings of Rasulullah sallallahu alayhi wa sallam, majority of the companions that narrates the most from him is that of the youth. The first male person that accepted Islam was Sayyidina Ali radiallahu ta'ala an, and he was a youth at the time. Sajib.
0: Now, throughout history, not only, you know, when looking at the youth of the cave, throughout history, Islamic history, we've seen, you know, the youth play a very important role. And I think, Mulana, maybe can you please narrate maybe one more story, you know, when the Prophet Muhammad sallallahu alaihi wasallam supported the youth and, you know, believed in them and showed that, you know what, the youth are the future.
1: In the battle or the expedition of Muta, a couple of months before the death of Rasulullah sallallahu alaihi wasallam, he sent giant sahaba, I mean senior sahaba, Sayyidina Umar radiallahu anhu, Abu Bakr radiallahu anhu, for this war. But he made the general, the leader, Usama bin Zayd, which was about, some say, 16 to 18 years. Just think about that. It's ajib that Rasulullah sallallahu alaihi wasallam saw something. He basically identified the potential in this youth and he made him the leader of the giant or senior sahaba radiallahu ta'ala anhum. Another story can be relayed after the death of Rasulullah sallallahu alayhi wa sallam, that Sayyidina Umar radiallahu anhu, he was discussing with the senior sahaba of that time the verse إِذَا جَاءَ نَصْرُ اللَّهِ وَالْفَتْحِ. What does this mean? And all of them gave their opinion, saying that we will, when the victory comes, it means we'll conquer Makkah. Sayyidina Umar did not really bother with their opinions, but rather he called Sayyidina Abdullah bin Abbas radiallahu anhu, which was the young sahabi that Nabi sallallahu alayhi wa sallam made a dua, Allahumma allimhu al-kitaba wal-hikmah. Oh Allah, teach him the book and teach him wisdom. And he took his opinion.
0: Then now, also Mulana, you know, we see something very unique and something very interesting, you know, throughout history. You know, youth have, particularly Muslim youth, have become, you know, a minority. But in that, like in the story of the youth of the cave, they've always, you know, chose, you know, to take power, chose to take charge, believe in the truth, believe in Allah. Now, today here in South Africa, you know, Muslims make up 3% of the population. Now, with the youth having to now learn from other youth who've come before us, who were a minority, what lessons can you say, you know, we need to extract from them?
1: Alhamdulillah, I think what we can extract is faith is not merely believing when it is easy. Faith is remaining firm when it is difficult. Allah says, when he mentions in the Quran, Rabbana, رَبُّنَا رَبُّ السَّمَوَاتِ وَالْأَرْضِ لَن نَدَعُوَ مِن دُونِهِ إِلَهَا. That the youth, they said, our Lord is the Lord of the heavens and the earth. Never shall we invoke anybody besides him. And young Muslims must learn that principles should not be sacrificed for popularity, acceptance or convenience.
0: Now, speaking of principles, we live in the digital era wherein, you know, social media has a huge influence on, you know, the youth, how they see themselves, how, you know, how, what they should be. And with that said, where do we find ourselves as Muslim youth with regards to social media? Even, you know, being aware with the fact that it might be good, it might be bad. So how do we then take these principles and, you know, further them and, you know, deal with social media?
1: Yeah, that is, I would say, one of the hectic questions and hectic fitan that Allah subhanahu wa ta'ala has tested our youth within our generation. I remember one of my close colleagues, he used to say that the fitna of today is not the fitna of yesterday, and the fitna of today will not be the fitna of tomorrow, because it will be always increased until Qiyamah. And that is how the reality, as we can see. But I would say we need to try to limit our idea of entertainment in terms of social media. And yes, you can follow beautiful scholars and we can learn and actually benefit, use it as a benefit for our day-to-day, how can we say, TikToking and screening and all of those different types of things. If we have to find a Islamic or a Muslim lecturer that you're attracted to, follow him on YouTube, listen to him, take his teachings, invoke good on your post, and do not basically go with the norm, because as Muslims, we are the stranger ones. Like Allah subhanahu, like Nabi sallallahu alaihi wasallam explained, فَتُوبَ لِلْغُرْبَى. Islam started strange and it will return to how it started. So glad tidings to those who are strange. If people think you are strange because you're wearing a scarf, because you're making salah, then alhamdulillah, that's your glad tidings Allah subhanahu wa ta'ala has blessed you with.
0: Now, the youth of the cave also, you know, took practical steps to protect their Islam. Do you think today, the youth of today should also, you know, do the same, like protect Islam?
1: Yes, definitely. For example, if we have to look at the youth of the cave, they sacrificed the entire livelihood to protect and preserve Allah subhanahu wa ta'ala's religion. They may need to sacrifice harmful friendships, un-Islamic entertainment, social approval, certain desires and temptations, career opportunities involving haram. As Allah subhanahu wa ta'ala says, وَمَن يَتَّقِ اللَّهَ يَجْعَلْ لَهُ مَخْرَجًا. Whoever fears Allah subhanahu wa ta'ala, Allah subhanahu wa ta'ala will make a way for that person out. For example, you leave something purely and sincerely for the sake of Allah, it might look like a door has closed in front of you, but wallahi, three massive windows has opened for you just because of the sake of Allah subhanahu wa ta'ala.
0: Mulana, now I want us to, you know, go to the fact that they, after 309 years, Allah subhanahu wa ta'ala, you know, woke the youth of the cave up. And in waking them up, I'm sure they then, you know, went on. I'm not sure of what happened after that, because, you know, the ulama never tell us the story after that.
1: Yes.
0: But I'd like to think, you know, they woke up still, you know, with that conviction to believe in Allah. Now, today you find, you know, the youth, you know, today they are taught the beautiful Quran. They memorize the Quran, they are taught, you know, Islam, and then they have it. Then once they grow up, then they start, you know, thinking that, no, you know what, I don't really have to follow certain things. I can bend them. I can. So they no longer preserve, just like how Allah subhanahu wa ta'ala preserved the deen in the youth of the cave. Now, with regards to that, I want us to move into, how do we preserve our deen, you know, in such challenging times?
1: Ajib. So subhanAllah, it's a, I would say, a hard question, but easy outcomes, easy practical steps to do. The first one that the youth, that I personally would say, needs to learn is the concept of niyyah and ikhlas, intention and sincerity. Because alhamdulillah, like you say, we learn the Quran, we know the salah, we know all the Arabic niyyahs and stuff. But why are you actually making isha? Why are you actually making salah? Why are you giving zakah? Why are you fasting? Are you fasting because somebody told me, and it became habitual after a while, and in my elder age, I question things, I'm taking shortcuts because of this. So the main focus will have to be your intention and ikhlas. As Imam Ghazali rahimahullah, he says in his book Minhajul Abidin, that you must have an intention for every movement and for every standstill as well. Why am I standing still? I'm standing still because I'm going to take a rest to make salah later for Allah subhanahu wa ta'ala. Why am I eating this food? I'm eating this food so I'll have the energy to learn about Allah subhanahu wa ta'ala's deen, to do ibadat for Allah subhanahu wa ta'ala. In that way, getting the niyyah, the basic, the niyyah, actually in your heart. And I'm not meaning the niyyah of the Arabic nawaitu salih salat. I'm meaning, what am I actually feeling when I say I am intending to make salah purely and solely for the sake of Allah subhanahu wa ta'ala? I'm intending Jannah, or am I intending the Rabbu Jannah, the Lord of the heavens, the one that created everything, inshallah ta'ala? I think that is a vocal or a very important starting point of especially in the youth, because we, like you said, we just learn the things and it comes and we understand it and we have this fever, this ambitions and stuff, and afterward it goes away because our basic niyyah has never been actually worked on. Therefore, some ulama, they write books and of the niyyat. Imam Haddad have a beautiful book called An-Niyyat, different times, different actions, different niyyas, and what you actually have to feel and not just say.
0: Allah subhanahu wa ta'ala says we increase them in guidance. Now, what can young people today do if they want Allah to increase them in

0: agree. They say the same refers to iman, taqwa, refers to yaqeen, all of these type of things. I would say do a'malu salihat, you do pious deeds, you do charitable causes, you do, I would say, your deeds and your actions behind closed doors should be more than what is it outside closed doors. That is how you start building the sincerity and the niyyah. This is how you basically increase your deeds, as increase your iman. As the ulama of aqidah, they explain every good deed increases your iman. Every bad deed decreases your iman. So the more good you do purely for the sake of Allah subhanahu wa ta'ala, the more your iman increases. And the best type of deed is aqal wa adam. Those little minute details, but it's constant. It's constant. I'm constantly going to help this Buddha who's carrying now his work bag from the road, the old auntie who can't carry, but she's having 4 shopping bags and nobody's. I'm constantly going to go help and accompany her. That's small deeds, but consistent.
1: I would like to think that, you know, the youth of the cave were, you know, were as a group able, you know, to stand firm because of the company they were to each other. And it's often said that, you know, your friend can either, you know, is either a perfume, you know, maker or a locksmith. So it's either when you're around them, you'll smell good, or you will burn because, you know, they are locksmiths. So with that said, you know, today, you know, in this day and age, I want us to speak about the value of friendship, the company you keep. For the youth today, how important is that?
0: Yes, very important. I forgot the Arabic, but it's in the Quran. Allah subhanahu wa ta'ala says, on the day of Qiyamah, a person will say, woe unto me, how or why did I take that person as my friend? Just because, like you say, the smoke of the locksmith came unto him. And Nabi sallallahu alayhi wa sallam, he explains, Al-mar'u ala dini khalilihi, that a person is upon the way of life of his friend. If you are going to have a friend that is influenced or influencer to you in haram deeds, in involving in, for example, the youth's challenge today changes compared to when I was a bit younger, but the common one is girls, what you call it, money, all of these different type of things, basically. Yes, so to prevent good friends is of utmost importance to the youth and to their contribution to later in life.
1: Now, one of our listeners has asked a question. They say that the youth of the cave chose faith over fitting in. How do we encourage our children and grandchildren to have that same courage in today's world?
0: Yeah, alhamdulillah, that's a beautiful question. The thing is, we don't need to fit in. That's our perception, unfortunately. We live in a Western country, a secular country, and the norm is what we see is going on. But as Muslims, we are not normal. We are destined for Jannah. We are destined to meet Rasulullah sallallahu alayhi wa sallam in Jannah, to be in the presence of Allah subhanahu wa ta'ala's countenance. That is ours. So that is not a normal responsibility, and because it's not normal, we have to added responsibility to uphold and live with the laws of Allah subhanahu wa ta'ala. So I would say, forget about fitting in, rather fit into Jannah and just follow the laws of Allah subhanahu wa ta'ala.
1: And another question is, many young people feel lost or disconnected. What message from Surah Kaf speaks most strongly to the youth of today?
0: The message of preserving the laws and the religion of Allah subhanahu wa ta'ala. We know we say it, but what does that actually entail and what does it actually mean? It means, like the ulama, they say, when they think of Allah subhanahu wa ta'ala, their heart breathes Allah. When they make dhikr of Allah subhanahu wa ta'ala, they get goosebumps on their flesh. Their hair stand up. Every fiber in their body feels this Allah, Allah, Allah. They feel this. This is the message that we need to take, that this is how we preserve the deen of Allah subhanahu wa ta'ala, by actually implementing it, not just in a mosque or a time of salah, but every moment of our life is for Allah subhanahu wa ta'ala. As we know the opening dua, my life and my death is only for the sake of Allah subhanahu wa ta'ala. The opening dua.

0: أفصل.
1: Now, with that said, now today there's a lot of challenges, you know, the Muslim youth in particular face. And Sheikh, what are some of these, you know, challenges, and how can the youth, you know, also tackle these challenges?
0: I can't give per se the challenges. I'm not as involved as I used to be a couple of years ago with the youth, alhamdulillah. But what I can say is a general encouragement of the young Muslims can promote Islamic values online. They can serve the communities. They can lead charitable initiatives, excel academically and professionally, be examples of honesty and integrity. The world does not need more influences. It needs more people of principles and moral ethics of Islam.
1: Mm. With that said, you know, some youth often feel like they find it hard, you know, in terms of their identity. How do I walk around, you know, maybe at university or even in my workspace as the young youth with my scarf, you know, with, you know, my kurta? How do I wear it proud? How do I, you know, as you said, that we are different, we are destined for Jannah. And in that, how do I carry that pride and that identity while, you know, being in that space where everybody is, you know, just not me? How do I preserve my identity?
0: This is a question of, I would say it will be different for each situation because everybody's going through a different type of or view of the identity of being a Muslim within themselves. But I can say that the Sahaba radiallahu ta'ala anhum, they used to, when instead of saying we want Jannah, Allah grant us Jannah. No, they would say, oh Allah, grant us the companionship of Nabi Muhammad sallallahu alayhi wa sallam, to look forward to meeting Nabi sallallahu alayhi wa sallam, to look forward to being the presence of the countenance of Allah subhanahu wa ta'ala, to see the creation, to see the beautiful of the beauty of Jannah, how Allah subhanahu wa ta'ala created Jannah. Just put that as your goal, your end goal, inshallah. And by then you will either say to yourself, look, I can either follow this the crowd and the norms of my time, or I can actually get what I need to survive in the year after. And remember, this life here, this worldly life, is temporary. It is not a permanent fix. And you have to think about it. On Qiyamah, the day of reckoning alone will last 50,000 years.
1: Mm. Now, with that said, the youth also at times find it very hard to, you know, start things themselves. So there's this notion of we are waiting for other people, we're waiting for the older generation. Now you find that when you look at the youth of the Cape, they did it themselves. They did not wait, you know, through their conviction and belief in Allah. They did not wait for another generation, another person to actually do it for them. And with that, Allah rewarded them. Now, what advice would you give to the youth with regards to start, you know, doing it for yourself?
0: I would say do your research regarding to what you are doing. Do it the best way you can. Start the initiative. You don't need to wait for something, or like you say, for the elder generation to come assist you. You can be that turning stone of the entire community. You might not be alive to see it, but just because you started this initiative, 50 years go by and it's still there, and it changes the community because you did it for the sake of Allah subhanahu wa ta'ala. That's the key point. I'm not doing this for me. I'm not doing this for fame, name and fame. I'm doing this because I see it's a need in the community and I need to start this initiative, but I'm going to start it purely and solely for the sake of Allah subhanahu wa ta'ala.
1: Mm. Now, if the people of the Cape were living in our time, what qualities do you think would, you know, stand out most about them?
0: I would say it will be their conviction and their iman. This is actually in one of the tafasir, I think it's of Imam Junayd al-Baghdadi, rahimullah. As we know, the surah explains that the sun used to come into the cave, not harming them and giving them nutrients, and never touch their face, physical face and their physical body, but it has entered the cave. But he says the reason why the sun never touched the face or the bodies of the youth in the cave is because The sun is a lesser degree of the light that was reflecting of the youth's cave. So basically, the youth of the cave, the iman was so high that it was a physical light that the sun could not overpower. Mm. Just imagine that type of iman.
1: Mm. Now, with that said, how does one, you know, begin to follow these footsteps of, you know, that having that much of iman, ensuring that, you know what, you do the deeds and you preserve your journey and you follow through. How does one, you know, continuously do that as a start and, you know, keep up? Because sometimes it's easy to start, but then, you know, continuously doing it and, you know, maintaining it and having that conviction becomes the harder part.
0: Yes, beautiful. As you say, it's easy to start, but the continuity within it is the difficult part. And that is why Nabi Sallallahu Alaihi Wasallam says, the best action to Allah is the one that is insignificant or small, but it's constant. And remember, when we start, don't think, okay, I did it and Allah's going to accept from me. The moment, the fact that you started something purely for the sake of Allah, Allah's going to test you even now more harder. That's why the hadith goes, إِذَا أَحَبَّ اللَّهُ قَوْمًا إِبْتَلَاهُمْ. When Allah subhanahu wa ta'ala loves a person, Allah tests them because Allah loves you. So when your iman feels high and it feels down the next day, don't feel like, oh, it's me now. It's the test that Allah subhanahu wa ta'ala is testing you to see if you're going to purely and solely continue purely for the sake of Allah subhanahu wa ta'ala.
1: With that said, Mulana, what other measures, you know, can the youth, you know, do? Because as we're celebrating Youth Month, we're reflecting on many generations of youth. And you find that, as you said earlier on, youth have been instrumental in Islam. Even not just, you know, youth in a sense of Islamic history, but youth in general have always, you know, taken that stance. You're finding that today, we as the youth are, it's either we're complicit and, you know, we are okay with the situations that we are faced in and we aren't really, you know, doing anything. Particularly Muslim youth, you know, we are not striving for that change, you know, because when you look at other youth, you find that they were involved, you know, in initiatives or in, you know, marches, etc., like Your Fees Must Fall and all of that. Perhaps, what is it that maybe based on your analysis could be holding us back?
0: Alhamdulillah, I would say it is حب الدنيا وكراهية الموت. It's the love for the dunya and the dislike to death, for dying, which is the hadith of Nabi Sallallahu Alaihi Wasallam saying regarding the end of times. We are in that time. We're not denying. The ulama actually say we akhru fi akhri akhri zaman, we're in the latter part of the end of times. And that is a contributing factor, but it should not be our mindset. We still need to strive. We still need to encourage one another. Get a friend, like we said, that a friend that is, a person is according to the way of life of his friend. Get a friend that you know is ready for this, is ready to do the initiatives, and just latch on to that to get that energy, inshallah ta'ala.
1: Mm. Inshallah. Now, again, Mulana, before I let you go, what message, you know, would you give to the youth, you know, that they can draw from Surah Kaf, you know, so that they too can become, you know, believing young Muslims who carry the values and the principles of the youth of the cave?
0: Right. So, if we look at the lessons or the story of Surah Kaf, we understand the main story is that Allah subhanahu wa ta'ala, that the youth preserved the iman and the religion of Allah subhanahu wa ta'ala purely for him, purely for Allah's sake and Allah subhanahu wa ta'ala's pleasure. If, for example, if the youth remains sincere, Allah will guide you, strengthen you, protect you and honor you in ways you cannot imagine. We forgot to even mention, because of their actions, that a dog is mentioned in the Quran with him as the eighth person. The ulama say that this dog, his name, there's dispute regarding his name, Kitmir or Himran, but the ulama say that this dog, Allah will make him into a person, and just because accompanying the youth will enter Jannah. That is how powerful their conviction and their iman was. So the people of the cave were not remembered because of their wealth, their appearance or status. They were remembered because they chose Allah when others chose the world. That remains the path of true success in every age.
1: Now, shukran, Sheikh, for blessing us and coming to the show and, you know, sharing this wisdom with us. Indeed, as the youth today, you know, we ought to take lessons from those youth that came before us, particularly the youth of the cave.
0: Yes, alhamdulillah, jazakallah, and jazakallah for your listeners, inshallah. Assalamu alaikum wa rahmatullah.
1: Wa alaikum salam wa rahmatullahi wa barakatuh. And that was Sheikh Hakeem Davids sharing with us, you know, the wisdom of the Quran, particularly when it comes to the youth who believe, the youth who have courage, the youth who believe in the truth, even when the majority did not believe in the truth. So do stay with us on Radio 786 100.4 FM, as up next is a news at 8 p.m. And then after that, we are going to be having religious discourse wherein we have youth ask questions. So do send those WhatsApp texts and ask any question as a young person that you've been dying to ask.

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0: 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Is there a mismatch between the skills graduates acquire and the needs of the labor market, or are broader economic conditions the real obstacle? 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
3: Assalamu alaikum and good evening. I am Khadija Davids with the day's news roundup. A senior police watchdog investigator has admitted that a flawed investigation may have helped clear suspended Deputy Crime Intelligence Boss Major General Feroz Khan. This emerged in testimony at the Mlanga Commission from Independent Investigative Directorate investigator Takalani Zalda Maposho. She testified that Khan interfered in a major 2021 cocaine bust in Edgerton, south of Johannesburg. Police seized 715 kilograms of cocaine during the raid. Maposho told the commission that Khan acted outside his jurisdiction by taking charge of the crime scene. She says that his interference prevented officers from fulfilling their duties correctly. Maposho also told the commission that the conduct of hawks and crime intelligence members suggested that they were protecting the drug owners. The commission previously heard that some officers had allegedly attempted to steal the drugs before being stopped by the hawks. Khan allegedly later took over the operation and blocked a police K9 unit from searching the premises. However, attention has now shifted to iPad's handling of the investigation. Commissioner Sesi Baloyi criticized the watchdog report, saying it inaccurately claimed Khan could not explain his actions. Maposho later conceded that her investigation was skewed towards the version of the original complainants. Mossel Bay detectives have arrested two suspects in connection with the murder of a Mozambican national during recent violent unrest in KwaNongkaba. The arrests were made in the early hours of this morning during a police tracing operation. The suspects, aged 19 and 26, are accused of murdering 27-year-old Thomas Tungwane, who reportedly died after being assaulted and stabbed during violence that erupted in the area on May 29th. The two men have since been formally charged with murder. They are expected to appear in the Mossel Bay Magistrates Court on Thursday. Meanwhile, a 30-year-old man is believed to have led a group involved in widespread public violence, who also appeared in court this week. He faces charges of incitement to commit public violence. The unrest allegedly led to around 50 shacks being set alight in KwaNongkaba. The suspect appeared in court yesterday and was remanded in custody. He is expected back in court on June 22nd for a formal bail application. Police investigations are also continuing into the murder of another Mozambican national, 43-year-old Danilo Muyanga, who was killed in the same area on May 30th. Authorities say several leads are being pursued in that case. About 280 people are being housed at a sports facility in the Cape Agulhas municipality following anti-migrant tensions in the region. This is according to municipal manager Wessel Rabbits. He was speaking after a protest in Bredasdorp yesterday saw one person arrested for public violence. The anti-migrant sentiments are not solely linked to perceptions that the local economy is being dominated by foreign-owned spaza shops. A coalition called the Global South Against Xenophobia notes that in many townships, big companies have taken up the market, making things harsher for spaza shops. GSAC's member Imran Mukaddam notes that there needs to be better support for small economies from government, while also addressing the treatment of migrants in the country.
4: The legitimate concerns of South African citizens with regards to unemployment, employment, opportunities, business opportunities in especially our townships, is being manipulated and exploited by players that have a agenda. But these concerns are legitimate. We are not saying that these concerns have no merit. What we're saying is that it shouldn't be used by agents that want to provoke a political change, you know, that has an agenda of destabilization. And this is what we've seen in especially KZN.
3: Global South Against Xenophobia member Imran Mukaddam. The anti-migrant sentiments in South Africa may not have a direct impact on how people vote on November 4th. Political analyst Professor Setulego Matabisi says that South Africans are still more concerned about service delivery issues. He suggests that anti-migrant issues may change the mood in the country, but the driver for change will be South Africans' quality of life. On Sunday, President Cyril Ramaphosa addressed the nation on the country's response to illegal immigrants and ongoing xenophobic attacks plaguing parts of the country. But there are concerns that some politicians and activists are fanning the flames of the tensions for political gain. Political analyst Professor Setulego Matabisi from the University of the Free State.
5: The problem is, if you do not occupy or provide adequate response when people engage through formal structures, then unfortunately people will invent spaces. And what we currently see is the civil society organizations inventing their own space to perhaps to send out a signal to government to say, hey, wake up.
3: Political analyst Professor Setulego Matabisi from the University of the Free State. Illegal settlements in the north of occupied Palestine have been sent into a panic following a successful armed infiltration from Lebanon. This marks a significant security breach for the occupation regime. The armed resistance fighter opened fire at the Israeli occupation forces near the so-called Ramim mountain ridge. The fighter ascended to martyrdom. A state of emergency was declared in settlements along the border due to fears of further infiltrations. The IOF has acknowledged the event as an exceptional operational failure, noting that the penetration occurred despite an IOF-enforced security belt extending several kilometers deep inside Lebanese territory. Hezbollah has praised Iran's recent missile response against the Israeli entity, describing it as support for Lebanon amid ongoing regional tensions. The group says that the action was a message of moral, political and field commitment from Tehran towards the Lebanese people. The response comes as the Israeli entity has repeatedly violated the ceasefire agreement and continues strikes on Lebanese territory, including Beirut's southern suburbs. Hezbollah has linked the developments to broader efforts aimed at maintaining regional stability, which has been affected by the Zionist occupation regime. South Africa's relations with countries involved in war will soon be tested in court. The Southern Africa Litigation Center has flagged Pretoria's sale of arms to the United States, especially as Washington is involved in several military violations of international law. Examples of these have most recently been shown in Iran, Palestine, Lebanon and Venezuela. The SALC's International Justice Cluster lead, Dr. Attila Kisla, says that South Africa's law already puts a barrier on exports to a country that has shown that it systematically violated international law.
6: And in that regard, like I said, the law is the domestic law we have in South Africa is very progressive and sets already a bar at a very early stage to ensure that South Africa is conducting responsible arms trade and not delivering arms to a country that has been known for violating international law. And that is also the basis of or is a crucial part of our application in this context.
3: The Southern Africa Litigation Center's International Justice Cluster lead, Dr. Attila Kisla. It's too early for statisticians to have a clear picture of the impact of the U.S.-Israeli attacks on Iran and the subsequent restrictions on the Strait of Hormuz. Deputy Director General of Statistics South Africa, Joe De Beer, was speaking as the first quarter of the year showed a 0.5% growth in gross domestic product. De Beer notes that the U.S.-Israeli attack on Iran occurred in the middle of the first quarter, which means that their figures only reflect the impact up until March. He also highlighted that while the country's GDP managed the slight expansion, it is the lowest growth rate in 2 years. It appears that the slight rise in spending was due to necessity rather than choice. And this as South Africans have cut back on non-essential items and lifestyle spending as households prioritize the essentials. De Beer says that the studies of these factors are being communicated with the decision makers.
7: All economists will agree that businesses want policy certainty, they want to have reliable energy, they want to have reliable infrastructure. But I also think government is aware of all of these things and there are sincere efforts in place to get everything ready so that government can support private sector growth. So I don't think it's a question where we say we don't know what the answer is. I think my colleagues in the policy departments know what needs to happen and they're working very hard to make sure that we get that in place as soon as possible.
3: Deputy Director General of Statistics South Africa, Joe De Beer. The family of a Sherwood Park teen is reeling from her death after she was shot and killed in an apparent gang crossfire on Sunday night. The 15-year-old Nikita Finch had celebrated her birthday just 2 days before. The Robinvale High School pupil was on her way home from a youth event with a friend when gunfire erupted between rival gangs. The teenagers had reportedly stopped at a local corner shop when the shooting began. Nikita was fatally wounded during the incident. Two other people, including an 18-year-old, were also injured in the gunfight. The Western Cape Education Department notes that the learner placement process is seeing improvements despite some reported cases of children waiting long before finding a school. The WCED has urged parents to remain patient as the admissions process for the grades R, 1 and 8 learners for the 2027 school year is still underway. In total, the WCED received approximately 167,000 applications, with around 46,000 learners receiving multiple school offers. Parents have been urged to accept or decline offers before the June 15th deadline to help release an estimated 64,000 school places for other applicants. WCED spokesperson Brona Hammond.
8: We do have available spaces in schools. It's just that parents are wanting schools of choice. And, you know, you've got some of these top, some of these schools are getting 5,000 applications for only 140 places that are available. So it is very, very competitive for the high schools. And also people looking at subject choices and language choices, which also becomes an issue in some communities.
3: That was WCED spokesperson Brona Hammond. And that's a wrap of some of the main news stories of the day here on Radio 786. The news team will be back with more tomorrow morning at 5 to 7.
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3: A cloudy day is expected with a southeasterly wind reaching speeds of up to 8 kilometers per hour. Temperatures should range from 11 to 16 degrees.
1: June 16. Then, now, next. Radio 786. Honoring the past, confronting the present, building the future.
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0: 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And tonight on Religious Discourse, we bring you a special Youth Questions edition. Now, young people today are navigating a world filled with opportunities, challenges, distractions, and questions, from faith and identity to relationships, social media, mental well-being, purpose, and the realistic of a modern life. Many young Muslims are searching for guidance that is both authentic and relevant. Now, in the special Youth Questions edition of Religious Discourse, we open the floor to the questions that matter most to the youth. No prepared lecture, no predetermined agenda, just an opportunity to ask, explore, and engage. Now, joining us is Maulana Tashreeq Hattas, who will respond to questions from youth with insight drawn from the Quran, Sunnah, and the rich tradition of Islamic scholarship. So whether the questions are spiritual, practical, personal, or contemporary, this session aims to create a space for meaningful conversation, reflection, and understanding. So dear youth, this is your opportunity, and do send us your questions on WhatsApp on 078-610-1112. Now, Maulana Tashreeq, assalamu alaikum.
1: Wa alaikum salam wa rahmatullahi wa barakatuh.
0: Maulana, there's quite a lot of questions that have come in today. And I must say, I'm really excited because, you know, as the youth, we have a lot of questions, but we hardly, you know, find a space where we actually ask these questions. And, you know, because at the end of the day, knowledge is important. It's important that we become the youth that has knowledge.
1: Definitely. Knowledge, especially within our day and age, is something that can navigate us and guide us to that which is pleasing to Allah subhanahu wa ta'ala. And with that being said, everybody experiences life differently. Some have mental illness, some have immaturity, instability. Other people have marriage problems, work issues, home issues, parenting, you know, being bullied on school. There's so many issues that we find within our society today. But Islam has answers for all of these questions. And we ask Allah subhanahu wa ta'ala to only guide us to answering to the best of answers. However, we are also, you know, human being. I have to mention this. So sometimes people expect the Maulana just to know everything. We don't know everything. So if a question comes in and I don't know, I'm going to be honest and say I don't know. But of the questions that we can answer, we will do so to the best of our ability. And Allah subhanahu wa ta'ala, lastly, knows best, inshallah.
0: Inshallah. Now, Maulana, the first question is, Maulana, I'm 24. She's 35. She's beautiful. She's successful. And I think she's way out of my league. Do I shoot my shot or make lots of dua and move on?
1: Mashallah. A simple answer would always be shoot your shot, you know. But Islam teaches us not to underestimate ourselves and not to make decisions based or purely on assumptions, because that's haram. We must know. If you look at the greatest example of marriage, which is our beloved Prophet Muhammad sallallahu alaihi wasallam and Khadija bin Huwailid, she was older, she was successful, respected, and yet Allah subhanahu wa ta'ala decreed that she would become the wife of Sayyidina Muhammad sallallahu alaihi wasallam. So age doesn't matter, out of your league doesn't matter, because the Prophet Muhammad sallallahu alaihi wasallam, we know his position he was in at the age when he got married to Khadija. And the Prophet ﷺ had a successful marriage with her. So if your intentions are halal, be respectful, involve families when appropriate, make istihara and trust Allah. Rejection is not humiliation. We need to remember that as young men out there wanting to get married. Sometimes Allah says no because he has something better. And sometimes he says yes because you had the courage to pursue what is halal. And Allah knows best, inshallah.
0: And now the second question says, Maulana, can I marry a non-Muslim man if Muslim men do not approach me and marriage has become fard for me?
1: Subhanallah. So generally, the Islamic ruling is that a Muslim female cannot marry a non-believing man, right? There is a lot of technicalities in regards to what type of non-believer he is, but for our segment this evening, it is haram. However, like I mentioned in our first question, involve your families, involve the mashayikh, your scholars, and all those things. that you meet your Muslim friends and they and your brother or your sister or your cousin, and let them maybe teach him about Islam. Let them invite him to Islam before you get married, and try to do it in an appropriate manner. And if Allah wills, because only Allah subhanahu wa ta'ala can guide and no one can misguide. And if Allah misguide, no one can guide. So that would be the best way forward for your situation. And sometimes when we say Muslim men are not approaching me, subhanallah, I think that is just laziness, or maybe we don't find ourselves in spaces where there are Muslim people. But for everyone, there is someone. And if this person is the one for you, know very well that his heart will be guided to Islam, inshallah, and Allah knows best, inshallah.
0: Ameen. Why, and another question is, why is it that when I want to make Toba, Shaitan reminds me of all my sins, but when I want to sin, he reminds me of Allah's mercy?
1: Subhanallah. So this is one of Shaitan's oldest tricks. Before the sin, Shaitan will say, Allah is Ar-Rahim, Allah is Ar-Rahman. You know, it's only once. After the sin, he says, you are dirty. Allah won't forgive you. So notice the contradiction that Shaitan makes. But always remember that Allah subhanahu wa ta'ala beautifully says in the Quran, قُلْ يَا إِبَادِيَ الَّذِي أَصْرَفُوا عَلَىٰ أَنفُسِهِمْ لَا تَقْنَتُوا مِنْ رَحْمَةِ اللَّهِ. O my servant who have harmed himself or transgressed against himself, do not despair from the mercy of Allah subhanahu wa ta'ala. A noble Prophet Muhammad sallallahu alaihi wasallam, he also beautifully mentions, every son of Adam, yani they are sinners, and the best of those are the ones who repent. So a believer does not listen to Shaitan before the sin, nor after. He fears Allah before the sin and hopes in Allah subhanahu wa ta'ala after the sin. In a surah that is well known to us, yuwaswisu fi sudurin nas, that the shayateen, they make waswasa in the chest of mankind. So what is the remedy that Shaitan, what is the remedy against Shaitan whispering within our hearts, is that we constantly need to be in the remembrance of Allah subhanahu wa ta'ala. When a believer finds himself in a moment where he's not in the remembrance of Allah subhanahu wa ta'ala, he gives the Shaitan an opportunity to whisper within his heart. So we ask Allah subhanahu wa ta'ala to always protect us, inshallah, but never cut yourself from the mercy of Allah subhanahu wa ta'ala.
0: And another question is, if my alarm goes off for Fajr and I hit snooze 6 times, is that laziness, weakness, or am I just being tested by my blanket?
1: MashaAllah. Let me think on that one. SubhanAllah. I would say it is definitely the laziness is definitely part of the problem. But at the same time, we need to understand Allah subhanahu wa ta'ala. You see, people don't do religious things or righteous things because they don't know why they're doing it, and they don't know who is Allah subhanahu wa ta'ala. When a believer comes to realize the status of Allah subhanahu wa ta'ala within his life, he will understand why he makes fajr and why he needs to remove the blanket from his body. For instance, we wouldn't light a cigarette in front of our parents because we understand who they are. We wouldn't swear in front of our parents because we know who they are. We wouldn't do sinful things in front of our parents because we know who they are and what is their relation to us within this world that we live in today. So if people come to realize who Allah subhanahu wa ta'ala is, then it would be much easier to wake up in the morning. It would be much easier to obey Allah subhanahu wa ta'ala, and it will be much easier to go against the lower self and tell the lower self that you are in charge and Allah is your Allah. And Allah subhanahu wa ta'ala knows best.
0: Now, another most interesting question. Can I be honest? It starts by, can I be honest?
1: Let's go.
0: Sometimes I make dua for something for years and nothing happens. How do I stop myself from feeling disappointed?
1: MashaAllah. So I think one of the hardest tests is waiting, especially within the world that we live in today. The Prophet he taught us that every sincere dua receives one of three outcomes. Number one, Allah subhanahu wa ta'ala gives you exactly what you ask for. Number two, Allah removes harm from your life. Number three, Allah saves the reward for the year after. But the believer, he measures success differently because Allah subhanahu wa ta'ala says, "Inna Allaha ma'as sabirin." So how do we measure our waiting? Is that when we are waiting, Allah subhanahu wa ta'ala is constantly with us. So sometimes we think Allah is ignoring us while Allah is preparing us. A delay by Allah subhanahu wa ta'ala is never a denial. Why? Because Allah subhanahu wa ta'ala is the one who inspired you to ask. So if Allah inspired you to ask, that know that Allah subhanahu wa ta'ala is prepared to give you. And Allah subhanahu wa ta'ala says in the Quran, Udu'uni astajib lakum, ask from me and I will give you. So remember that Allah subhanahu wa ta'ala is the one that said, Kun fayakun. And Allah subhanahu wa ta'ala created the heavens. Allah subhanahu wa ta'ala created earth. Allah subhanahu wa ta'ala created everything that we see before us. So if he delays, there is wisdom. If he gives, there is a mercy. If he withholds, there is wisdom and mercy together. So inshallah, continue making dua. And one motivation, subhanallah. There are so many people that go for Hajj and Umrah. They make dua in front of the Kaaba. Ya Allah, ik wil saam met haar trou. Ya Allah, ik soek een groot kar, of een mooi kar. Ik soek een groot huis. Then Allah don't answer. You still live in that small house. But it don't mean Allah subhanahu wa ta'ala is not giving you.
2: True.
1: Because the big house, you get it in Jannah. Oh. The beautiful wife, you're going to get the hur in Jannah. So always be motivated and always be inspired. Because Allah subhanahu wa ta'ala is all aware of what you ask of him.
2: Oh, indeed. Another question is, Mulana, how do I know if it's true love or if I'm just lonely?
1: Yes, salam. ask that one again.
2: How do I know if it's true love or if I'm just lonely?
1: How do you know if it's true love if you are just lonely? Yes, salam. I think everybody's lonely these days, even when they are in lovable relationships. May Allah subhanahu wa ta'ala allow us to have beautiful relationships, inshallah. But at the same time, we need to measure what the person does for us spiritually. Because sometimes people can be addicted to the presence of someone. And when that person is no longer there, we find ourselves, you know, in heartbreak. And we find ourselves in situations that is not pleasing towards Allah subhanahu wa ta'ala. Because ultimately, our heart and our ruh needed to belong to our creator, Allah subhanahu wa ta'ala. So loneliness is something that is rife within our society today. And especially among our young people, many people feel lonely. Many people feel cut off from their families. Many people feel cut off from the relationships that they have within their surroundings. And they tend to feel lonely on different occasions. And people find this idea that I need to fill a void. So this is where I answer your question. If you need to fill a void with the person that you are in love with, or that person that you are in love with is filling a void in your life, then you are lonely. But if you don't require that person to fulfill anything within your life to feel human, then that is love. Because no one loves each other for what they bring to the table. No, you love the person for who they are and not what they do for you. And that is longevity within relationships that we all should be seeking, inshallah. And Allah subhanahu wa ta'ala knows best.
2: And one of our WhatsApp listeners just sent a message saying, Salam Mulana, what does one do? I'm a guy that just came out of an engagement and I called it off, but feel that I missed my Naseeb and feel I will never ever find a spouse again.
1: Yes, Allah. May Allah allow us, inshallah. You know, back on the, I will answer this through the loneliness understanding, is because everybody feels, you know, that I need someone. And everybody feels like, no, I must. You know, I want to look like the people on Instagram. And I look like the couples on Facebook, mashallah, and walking in the malls, and, you know, holding hands and whatever. But there are great mashayikh and scholars of our time that did not get married. They devoted their whole lives to education of Islam. And up till this day, we benefit from them. So your life might have taken a turn today in a direction that you didn't hope for. You wanted something else. You invested in this person. You love this person. You promised things with this person. You met the parents and they met you. It was just a whole engagement vibe, you know. And all of a sudden, with a, you know, click of your finger, it turned around and it went the next direction. That's okay. That's okay. Maybe Allah subhanahu wa ta'ala is preparing something better for you. So maybe there's one titi that is protecting herself and preventing herself from going into haram situations for you to end up one night together. So if this person is between the age of 25 and 30, you need to calm down. It will come. Because Allah subhanahu wa ta'ala has already written your rizq. Allah subhanahu wa ta'ala has already written your knowledge. And Allah subhanahu wa ta'ala already written the spouse that you're going to get married to, inshallah. And if you don't get married, there's something better for you in Jannah, inshallah. And Allah knows best.
2: Oh. Now, another question is, why does everyone tell young people not to date, but nobody teaches us how to actually get married?
1: Yes, and I'm saying yes, and I'm not in a negative sense. Mm-hmm. It's just I need to process the question. So this is a very important question, and shukran for the person that is asking. Islam does not simply close doors. You know, it opens better ones. We always need to remember that. And unfortunately, many communities spend years warning young people about haram relationships, but very little time teaching, you know, how to choose a spouse, how to approach families, financial preparations, communication skills, rights and responsibilities in marriage, with children, etc. Marriage shouldn't be made, you know, unnecessarily hard or difficult. We need more education, mentorship, and support for young Muslims seeking halal relationships or marriages. The challenge isn't that young people want love. The challenge is that many are searching for it without guidance. SubhanAllah, and while we're on this topic, I teach a marriage class for the last 3 years now, and alhamdulillah, it's well attended. So if anybody wants to join that class, you can message 786 or search me online. You will find me there. And we learn within this space how we live within a marriage, because we need to understand the marriage don't make you successful. You make the marriage successful. So you need to invest in yourself as an individual. A lot of people get married and then they have nothing within their cups. And why our older generation is not teaching young people how to live in a married life or what marriage is about, because they are learning marriage every day they wake up. There's no, you know, scholarship that you need to go to, like how you have a driver's license where you're going to learn. You don't get that. Every day is a learning experience for the next day. You understand? So what your parents know of yesterday is different to what it is today. So, and many of our young people, we are the first to say, but that's outdated. We don't want to live according to your teachings, etc., etc. So why, when it comes to this, we're blaming our older generation? Blame yourself. We know how to sin. We know how to do fitna. We know how to do haram. But when it comes to halal, then we're looking for a way out. So these answers are right before our doorsteps. All the sheikhs are teaching marriage classes by the masajid, on schools, etc., etc. It's right on our phone. Everyone's talking about marriage. Avail yourself. But at the same time, like I said, it's an investment from yourself. You need to invest in yourself to make salah, how to read Quran, how to make dhikr, how to navigate with knowledge, acting upon the sunnah. Then go with that into the marriage and you will see a beautiful life. Many people and many young people are going a negative way within their marriages because of a lack of education and a lack of not knowing where they want to go in life. When you know where you want to go in life, you will know who to take with you. And that is the simplest ingredient to a successful life, inshallah. Allah knows best.
2: Now, another listener says, if someone looks very religious on social media, but is completely different, a different person in real life, which version counts?
1: Allah. SubhanAllah. So the version I would assume that counts is the one with Allah, or the one that Allah sees when nobody's watching. All of us are actors. Let's put it that way. All of us act. Today, you, mashallah, in front of me, then with this brother, then you fight with him. Because you have a different relationship with him. You share a different bond with him. And to me, you will treat me as a stranger with dignity and honor because you don't know me. Mm. Right? Like how people, they would treat a rich person better than they would treat a poor person based off status. But the one characteristic or personality that should count is the one that Allah subhanahu wa ta'ala, that Allah sees. Islam does not judge a person based on their profile or the captions or the public image. Allah looks at sincerity and the reality. The Prophet ﷺ said beautifully, "Innamal a'malu biniyat," that intentions are based, or actions are based by its intention. Many people can impress followers, but the real question is, who are you when the phone is off and the audience is gone? You know, Allah subhanahu wa ta'ala says in the Quran, "Ya'lamu kha'inata a'yuni wa ma tukhfi sudur." He knows the glance of the eyes and what is concealed within the heart. So young people should be careful not to confuse, you know, visibility with righteousness. A person may have 1,000 followers and be distant from Allah subhanahu wa ta'ala, while another may be unknown to the world but beloved to Allah subhanahu wa ta'ala. And I'll use myself as an example to answer this question. Because I'm young and I am on social media and I preach Islamic content, etc. And among normal, you know, and people that knows me in reality, they know that he's the same person. And you will only know that once you get to know me, that this is the type of person I am. I'm a fun type of person. Wherever I go, I just want happiness. I want everybody to smile, everyone to laugh, because that is the sunnah. Some days you will see me in the road, I wear jeans with sneakers. The next day you see me in the masjid with a salato, but my heart remained the same. My knowledge remained the same. My character remained the same. But what you see online and what you see outside, same person. So the person that you need to look for, in for this person to answer the question, when no one's watching, who are they? And you will know who a person is by the language.

0: Madonna knows best.
1: Hmm. Now, there's also another very interesting question, which says that if Allah loves us more than anyone else ever could, why does He sometimes allow us to go through things that completely break our hearts?
0: MashaAllah. SubhanAllah. Because sometimes what breaks your heart is what saves your soul. A surgeon causes pain to heal. A teacher gives difficult exams to help students grow. Allah subhanahu wa ta'ala says in the Quran, أَيَحْسَبَ النَّاسُ أَيُّتَرَكُوا أَيَّقُولُ آمَنَّا وَهُمْ لَا يُفْتَنُونَ. Do people think they will be left to say, we believe, and they will not be tested? Right? Allah subhanahu wa ta'ala is basically asking us a rhetorical question. So some people, or some of the most beloved of Allah subhanahu wa ta'ala, faced immense hardship, like Nabi Ayyub alayhi salam, lost health and wealth. Prophet Yaqub, he cried over separation from his son. Nabi Ibrahim alayhi salam was thrown into the fire. The Prophet Muhammad sallallahu alayhi wa sallam, he lost all his sons at a young age. Nabi Musa alayhi salam needed to, you know, abandon his parents at a young age. So these are all close, beloved servants of Allah subhanahu wa ta'ala. And they weren't ordinary Muslims. They were prophets that were going through the most. So who are me and you not to be tested? So even though a believer is getting all of the dunya, like we see today, right? And then we would assume, but I believe in Allah. I wake up for Fajr. I read Quran. But ya Allah, I'm experiencing poverty. But the Prophet sallallahu alayhi wa sallam reminds us beautifully in a hadith, had this dunya meant anything to Allah, anything, Allah wouldn't give a disbeliever a sip of water to drink. So the world means nothing to Allah. So never measure your closeness to Him, Allah subhanahu wa ta'ala, based on what He gives you. So remember, pain is not always a sign of Allah subhanahu wa ta'ala's anger. Sometimes it is a sign that Allah is preparing you for something greater. So always be motivated in that way, inshallah, and Allah subhanahu wa ta'ala knows best.
1: I think also another question just came in. Is it right for Muslims to play lotto?
0: Sorry?
1: Is it right for Muslims to play lotto? So basically...
0: Lotto. Yes, gambling. No, yes. It's haram. It's haram. There's no need for explanation. Haram.
1: Okay.
0: Double haram.
1: If Allah love... What's the Islamic ruling on stalking someone's Instagram before deciding whether you're interested in them?
0: The Islamic ruling?
1: Yes.
0: I don't think there is an Islamic ruling for that, subhanAllah. Maybe there is contemporary scholars that has answered that in a more fundamental sense. But for our segment, inshallah, if by stalking we mean looking at a public profile to learn basic information about someone for marriage purposes, that's one thing. If it means like you're monitoring someone's life, scrolling through 10 years of posts, checking who likes their photos and becoming emotionally attached before any halal process begins, that's another matter. Islam encourages due diligence but discourages obsession. Rasulullah sallallahu alaihi wasallam encouraged looking at a spouse, and the Prophet ﷺ mentioned, I think, there are four things. Look at the deen, her wealth, her family, lineage, etc. So that is permissible. And today you can look at someone's profile to get some sort of information from them and or maybe who they are. But we need to also understand that today many young people fall in love with an online version of a person they have never actually met. So remember, you are not marrying that Instagram account. You are not marrying the followers or the likes and all those things. So I would suggest, I'm not going to say you must slide into the DMs, you know, to, you know, ask what's up or can we go for a coffee. I'm not saying that. Well, the protectors. However, if you are looking at the profile just to get some sort of understanding of who the person is and you're not lustful over the looking and you're not obsessed with that person in any way, or you're not spying on that person to know what they are doing. So now you say, oh no, that KFC, then you also go there at KFC because you saw the status. If you're doing that, haram, don't do that. But ala kulli hal, if you are doing it just to get some insight to this person because you want to marry them, etc., then that would be fine, inshallah.
1: Now, a listener just sent a question. Mulana, I'm seeing a person, but their parents don't want us to get married. Can we do

0: in secret and let them know later. Please don't say no, Mulan.
1: Okay, I won't say no, but I'm not going to say yes. MashaAllah. That would be, although fundamentally you could, if it's their first marriage, then they can't do it behind their parents' back because they need the permission of the girl's father. If it was maybe a second marriage or she was married before, then she's a wakil on her own. You know, we all know that Islamic ruling. But in this case, there must be some sort of reason why your parents don't want you to get married. I don't think it's that simple to why they are saying no. So it would have been good to ask the question and adding to why they don't want you to get married. Then we'd give us a better insight to answering a question that is, you know, a benefit to you and to the person that you want to get married to. However, go to the sheikh of your masjid and speak to him and tell him your problem and then bring him to the house and see what your parents has to say to him. And from there you will get guidance that is pleasing towards Allah subhanahu wa ta'ala. But don't do things behind your parents' back. Then 10 years down the line, you realize why your parents said no. Then you hate your parents for that 10 years. And in 10 years, you want to come back and you want to say maaf. And then your mom is going to say, ik het jou gesied, jy moet dit nie doen nie. So protect yourself, inshallah.
0: Another question is, Mulana, if my parents ask for my phone right now, should I be worried about my akhir?
1: Yeah, Allah. What are you hiding on your phone? You know, the question is funny, mashallah. But it also reveals something serious, you know, about trust, boundaries, and accountability. In Islam, respecting parents is a major part of faith, as we know, as Allah subhanahu wa ta'ala says, وَبِالْوَالِدَيْنَ إِحْسَانَ, and be good to your parents. But at the same time, Islam does not promote secrecy and dishonesty within a home. The real question is, what would you be uncomfortable with him seeing? If your phone content would damage trust, then concern is not the phone. It is what is inside of the phone. A believer should aim to live, you know, his life in a way where nothing needs to be hidden from those who care for them. Not because parents must control everything, but because, you know, integrity means consistency in private and in public. So give your phone if you know you're hiding nothing. But if you're hiding something, then don't give your phone. Otherwise, they're going to take your phone off. That Allah subhanahu wa ta'ala knows best.
0: Now, if I have toxic, you know, relatives who bring nothing but drama into my life, how do I balance family ties with protecting my peace?
1: SubhanAllah. You know, these days, we have a lot of incidents with family relations, you know, and I think everybody has some sort of family issue and family drama. And that is why the Prophet ﷺ and Allah subhanahu wa ta'ala spoke highly in regards to, you know, holding family ties, because he knew that it would cause disruption, you know, and Allah subhanahu wa ta'ala says, وَاتَّقُوا اللَّهِ تَسَأَلُونَ بِي وَالْأَرْحَامِ, and fear Allah subhanahu wa ta'ala through whom you demand your rights, and do not cut the whom relations, meaning don't cut family ties. But Islam does not require you to be harmed. So maintaining ties means keeping communication, offering greetings, and avoiding cutting off completely. It does not mean accepting abuse, allowing harm, or losing your mental and emotional stability. You know, balance looks like be kind, but have boundaries. Be respectful, but not accessible for harm. You know, don't open your door for harm. Keep that respect, but don't cut your family ties by intention. Even the Prophet ﷺ experienced harm from relatives, yet he remained patient and he remained lovable towards them. There was a story, whether it is true or not true, but there's a lesson behind it. There was a mother in the time of Nabi Nuh alayhi salam, and the mother came to Nabi Nuh alayhi salam and told him, you know, my son is disobedient, he doesn't do this, he doesn't do that. Can I cut ties with him? Can I cut ties with him? And he said, no, you can't cut ties with him. And then Nabi Nuh said, and then she said to Nabi Nuh, but you cut ties with your son, because he didn't believe in you when the flood came. So Nabi Nuh said, but Allah commanded me to cut ties with him. Allah didn't command you to cut ties with your son. So that would be something haram. However, have boundaries, protect your mental health, protect your emotional being, but do not cut ties with them, and always offer them greeting and always offer them better than what they offer you, inshallah. And Allah subhanahu wa ta'ala knows best.
0: And then another question is, can I play drums as a Muslim? Is it a career a Muslim can go into?
1: Playing drums?
0: Yes.
1: So the question would, fundamentally, we would then have to look at, is instruments allowed in Islam? Because the drum is an instrument. And we see today that many of our mashayikh permit the playing of instruments. The idea with Muslim, with music in Islam is not something that is anonymous. Many contemporary and senior, like Imam Al-Ghazali, that level scholars, have permitted the playing of instruments. What makes the music haram is not necessarily the instruments, but rather it is the poetry connected or amalgamated with the instruments. So if you're going into that, I'm not going to say the money is not halal. However, I don't know what type of music is or wording is going to be connected to that instrument. But in reality, the music is not haram when you're playing the instrument, but rather listening to the words. Point to be noted, for many of the listeners listening to this opinion or this answer, there's differing questions. A part of our religion says haram based on certain hadith, and others permissible based on certain hadith. Just because I'm giving a permissibility thereon, it don't make you that says it's impermissible wrong. Neither does it make me wrong to saying it is permissible. We need to be open-minded with regards to the fundamental element with regards to these particular questions, right? Because we are answering also on this particular segment, to give you different dalil and all the mashayikh for references would be, you know, a bit long. However, for the person's answer, it is permissible if you are doing it only by instrument and not by connecting it to music that would take you away from the remembrance of Allah subhanahu wa ta'ala.
0: And another question is, why do some people seem to get away with everything while others get tested over and over again?
1: Yeah, subhanAllah, that's the beauty of our religion, you know, because this life is not the final courtroom. The final courtroom is when you stand before Allah subhanahu wa ta'ala on the day of Yawm al-Qiyamah. But Allah subhanahu wa ta'ala says in the Quran, وَلَا يَحْسَبَنَّ الَّذِينَ كَفَرُوا أَنَّمَا نُمْلِي لَهُمْ خَيْرٌ لِأَنفُسِهِمْ. Do not think those who disbelieve that we delay them, you know, any good for them, you know. As we understand, you know, ease in sin is not success. We need to remember that. It can be delayed. And tests are not punishment. They can be elevation. The Prophet ﷺ, he went through the Battle of Badr, he went through the Battle of Uhud, he went through Khandaq. There's so many battles the Prophet ﷺ went through. At times the Prophet ﷺ, when he was making salah, the intestines of animals were thrown on his back, but he elevated in status. He elevated in status. He elevated in rank. He elevated in rank. And he will be the one that opens the door of Jannah for you and I. And he went through the most humiliation while people in front of him were getting success, while people were going through ease in front of him. But Allah subhanahu wa ta'ala is teaching us that the more Allah subhanahu wa ta'ala tests you, in front of those who are going through a better situation than you, is showing you that Allah subhanahu wa ta'ala loves you. So when Allah loves a people, He tests them. So the question is not, why are they comfortable? The question is, where will comfort lead them? And where will this test lead me? And Allah subhanahu wa ta'ala knows best.
0: And another listener just asked, is it strange that Allah recently inspired me to stay away from friends and attach myself to the Quran?
1: I attached myself to the Quran. That's beautiful. That is why Allah subhanahu wa ta'ala is guiding you. I always say to the young people, your environment makes you. Like the Prophet said, it's if awesome. You befriend someone that sells perfume, you will ultimately smell like perfume. Mm-hmm. And if you befriend someone that works with charcoal, you're going to be pick sweat when you're done. You know? It's because that has an effect on you, on your mental state, on your being, because of the environment. So if Allah subhanahu wa ta'ala removed you from some place, that place was not good for you, then Allah placed you in the companionship of the Quran. And we ask Allah subhanahu wa ta'ala to guide us all to such companionships, inshallah.
0: Ameen. And then, what's one mistake that you see young Muslims making today that they only realize was a mistake years later?
1: Allah. So that we can answer what's one mistake we made in life. Subhanallah.
0: I think for me, the mistake that we often do is to take Islamic knowledge for granted and then realize when we are older. I think I'd like to speak for, you know, young women, because I am. Like, you realize, you know, when you're about to get married, you have children, that, oh, no, I should have, you know, been more towards my deen and learned more. Because now you're at a stage where you are the first madrasa. So, yes. As a woman, yes. So you must share your knowledge. And now it's like, you now, you know, strive hard to also study. But if you would have done it at a younger stage and ensure that you use your time wisely by, you know, learning your deen, it then becomes easier as you grow up.
1: So that goes back to the mistake that we all make, is thinking that we have unlimited time.
0: Mm-hmm.
1: We all think, nah, we have enough time. We're going to do it tomorrow. We're going to do it later. We're going to do it next year. So it all comes back to, you know, time. And, you know, time is the biggest illusion that we live in. And it is the greatest destroyer of everything that can be good. I was speaking to someone with regards to their son doing full-time hifth now. And I heard that he's going to do next year schooling. And he's going to do hifth part-time. So I don't like that, because you don't do Allah part-time and something else full-time. No, you do Allah full-time and something else. So according to, you know, the country's law now, it will be difficult for him to go to school later on. My thing is, if you sacrifice in your youth for Allah, Allah will make a way for your future.
0: Definitely.
1: And on the day of Qiyamah, when you come to stand before Allah subhanahu wa ta'ala, Allah is going to look for the youngsters that were connected to his deen, and he's going to say to them, today when there's no shade, you are under my shade.
0: Mm.
1: So I think it's more about time. Don't waste your time. If you want to do something, I was with a friend, Qasim, on Umrah 3 months ago, with Travel Mania. He was part of the logistics team. And we used to motivate one another. And he used to tell me, then I used to tell him, I want to run. Then he's like, yeah, but don't be a Monday person. So a Monday person is someone that puts it out for Monday. When Monday comes, he puts it out for next Monday. Then ultimately comes, he lost a year of his life. So don't waste your time. That is the biggest mistake that many of our young people do. Today people are dying at 20, 30, 40. So don't think that Allah subhanahu wa ta'ala is going to give you provision until 80. Live a life whenever you wake up as if that is the last moment you are living. And you will see the fruits and the benefits from that decision. Ameen, Rabbil Alameen.
0: Ameen. And another listener just asked, Salam Mulana, is wet cupping really permissible in Islam? Because you don't know what people do with the blood.
1: Subhanallah, I'm going to be honest, I don't know. I don't know much about the cupping, although that it is a sunnah of our beloved Prophet Muhammad, sallallahu alayhi wa sallam. As far as the fundamental understanding thereof, how it's done, whether it's wet, dry, with a needle, with a cup, or with no cup, etc., I don't have any knowledge with regards to that. However, advice for you, wherever you're going to do the cupping, ask them the permit or their license. You know, a doctor, he has a certificate to be a GP. I think someone that does cupping needed to go through a process of learning. So ask that from them, and you would see if it is certified through a halal means, and then it would be permissible for you to do, inshallah.
0: Inshallah. And another question is, Assalamu alaikum, Mulana. Does discharge for a female invalidate her wudu?
1: Discharge can mean many things. Discharge can be of haid. Discharge means something coming out of her. Right? So you do get haid. I would assume it's not that, because that is obviously completely out. Then you get a discharge of madhi. That is some white fluid.
0: Mm.
1: If it is that, then it does invalidate the salah. I mean the udu. So a new udu should be made. And if the person is constantly in that state where she's constantly discharging, then she needs to make a fresh udu for every fard salah. And although it's not a lot of the mashayikh that would, or in our fiqh, that is not, it's not najis. However, it still invalidates the udu.
0: Okay. And if a person only becomes a religious after a heartbreak, should they thank Allah for the heartbreak?
1: That's a good one. But why was I answer that one? Yes, Bismillah. What's the question?
0: The question is, the person becomes a religious after a heartbreak.
1: Mm.
0: Should they thank Allah for the heartbreak?
1: MashaAllah. You need to thank Allah for everything. Let's start there. Whether it is bad or good, thank Allah subhanahu wa ta'ala. Wala in shakartum, la azidannakum. When you make shukr to Allah, Allah will increase for you. But not in heartbreak, obviously. Allah will increase in, you know, the khair. But yes, I think because sometimes Allah subhanahu wa ta'ala gives you what breaks you to bring you back to Him. You know, Allah breaks your heart for certain something that was haram. Yeah, you're coming back to him, mashallah. Thank Allah subhanahu wa ta'ala for that. Many people only return to salah, dua, and sincerity after loss because comfort made them forget. Mm-hmm. And that is a struggle that many of us experience within our life. So heartbreak is not the goal, but guidance that comes after it is the mercy from Allah subhanahu wa ta'ala. So we ask Allah subhanahu wa ta'ala to mend your heart, mm-hmm. and to purify your heart, and to purify your soul. And yeah, make dua for us over here that Allah never breaks our hearts, inshallah.
0: Ameen, ameen. And one last question, as time is really not on our side. Assalamu alaikum, Mulana. Advice on politics and Islam.
1: Politics and Islam.
0: Yes.
1: Ooh, I love politics. I love politics. I got a fish friend.
0: Okay.
1: Lukman. He's into a political party, so he's on the opposition.
0: Okay.
1: And I'm with EFF. So there's a lot of, you know, certain intricate things that we don't agree with. But if it's in a religious space, bismillah, by all means. Politics is part of Islam. We need to understand that because the law that governs you is the law that Allah subhanahu wa ta'ala says in the Quran, you must obey. So that is part of politics. But as people, we complain about everything, man. We complain about the roads, we complain about the lights. There's so many things that we complain about that is inclusive of politics, but it is part of our life. Look at the politics of our country. We can make salah. We can give the adhan. We can do religious things. So bismillah, you know. But I love politics though. So I encourage young people with this question. Go into politics. Stop complaining about what the government is not doing for you. You sit on social media, now I don't want to vote. I don't want to do this. But what change are you making from behind your keyboard? Many people out there today, subhanAllah, and we can end off with this, that I will post a video today speaking about Allah or Rasulullah. Someone with a fake account will come. Oh, I will need quavis. Oh, you want to be too religious. But what are you doing to remind brothers and sisters out there about Allah subhanahu wa ta'ala? Who said in the Quran or in the Sunnah, where did Allah say you must be religious to promote Islam? No, Allah subhanahu wa ta'ala wants to see us trying. But everyone has something to say. Whether it's the DA, whether it's the PA, whether it's the we all have something negative to say. We all don't want to vote. But so what change are you making to education?
0: Mm.
1: What change are you making to the economy? What change are you making to gangsterism and drugs? You know, I got a job in a community where there's a lot of work that needs to be done. But if you see me online, you would want to judge me. But if I ask you to come do this work, you won't. You won't come do it. Because it's dirty work. It's hard work. It's where you need to bring youth from a barren land into the house of Allah subhanahu wa ta'ala. But you wouldn't want to do that work. But it's easy for you to say something negative. It's easy for you to open your mouth. But when it's time to show up, then who's there? So going back to my friend. So when he's in this political thing, I told him, I disagree with you fundamentally. However, if you can contribute with the power that you have to Islamic growth within our society, then go for it. So use that political space that you have to promote Islamic virtues, promote Islam, and open the doors for us so that we can have, you know, better or bigger masajid and beautiful things within our country. And Allah subhanahu wa ta'ala knows best, inshallah.
0: Inshallah. Now, shukran, Mawlana Tashreeq, for, you know, imparting that wisdom with us. I think we need more young people to stand up, do something. You know, earlier on, we spoke about the youth of the cave in the previous session. And I think it's high time that we take from there and we continue. We do something, as you said, because we can't be the youth that complains and never does anything. But we need to be the youth that wants, you know, the change that we complain about. Let us do it.
1: Let us do it, inshallah. Before we end off, inshallah, just 1 minute in my parting, inshallah. Wherever you find yourself, whatever space you find yourself, whatever relationship you find yourself, anywhere you find yourself in this dunya, regardless whether you wear a scarf or whether you don't wear a scarf, whether you're a putta that go to the masjid or you don't go to the masjid, hold on to Allah. Have Allah in your heart. That is the greatest remedy to everything in this life. You can be so delusional. Have a huge imagination of who you want to be, because it might be delusional to me, but it's possible for Allah. You can have it as your imaginary or your dream, etc., etc. But Allah subhanahu wa ta'ala is all powerful. Allah is Qadir, Allah is Alim, Allah is Hakim, Allah is the one who provides. So walk the life that you are living today with Allah subhanahu wa ta'ala in your heart. Live upon the sunnah of Sayyidina Muhammad sallallahu alayhi wa sallam. And in doing so, Allah subhanahu wa ta'ala will grant us an ending with La ilaha illallah, Muhammadur Rasulullah sallallahu alayhi wa sallam.
0: Mulana, may Allah subhanahu wa ta'ala continue to, you know, reward you abundantly. And that was Mulana Tashreeq Hattis in the last segment of Religious Discourse on Evening Insights. And please do continue tuning into Radio 786 100.4 FM. As up next is Sitara with Lifestyle Matters. And from me and the rest of the Evening Insights team, Assalamu alaikum. 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

0: More than a moment in history, it was the voice of youth refusing to be silenced. 50 years later, the question continues. What are today's youth fighting for? What challenges do they face? And what kind of future will the next generation inherit? 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June 16, then, now, next. Honoring the past, confronting the present, building the future.
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0: June 16. Then, now, next. Radio 786. Honoring the past, confronting the present, building the future.

0: أعوذ بالله من الشيطان الرجيم بسم الله الرحمن الرحيم السلام عليكم Good evening خيانان مويني أهلا وسهلا Welcome to Lifestyle Matters with me Sitara Khalfi and I'll be in your company up until 10 p.m. inshallah It is Tuesday the 9th of June corresponding with the 23rd of Dhul Hijjah 1447 and you know I get amazed every single day when I look at how fast time is going by. It felt like just yesterday when the Hujjaj left and now they're all making their way back. Subhanallah. Our team, we have Shabir Jacobs, our broadcast controller, and the Lifestyle Matters is kindly produced by Akila Kasim. So this evening, we continue our conversation on the chosen one and the forgotten one, favoritism in families, what drives it and the wounds it leaves in both children, with my guest being Muhammad Rawood, who is a clinical psychologist. Shukr to everybody who messaged me privately as well in respect of this fantastic topic that we are covering. And I think Mohammed will be able to vouch for it as well, where people are actually saying it's a much needed conversation because this kind of happens in literally every family. But inshallah, today we'll continue from where we left off last week. To find out more about our programming and events, visit our social media platforms on Insta Radio underscore 786, Facebook and TikTok, we are Radio 786. 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This is Lifestyle Matters with me, Sitara, on 100.4 FM. The messages have not stopped since last week. What started as one episode became two, not by plan, but because you demanded it. Your questions, your stories, your recognition of your own families in this conversation made it impossible to stop at one. Tonight we return to go deeper into the golden child and the scapegoat because some of the conversations are simply too important and too long overdue to fit into a single hour. Our guest this evening joins us to talk about what psychologists call the golden child and the scapegoat, how these roles get assigned in families, why parents do it without even knowing they are doing it, and what it costs both children for the rest of their lives. This is a conversation that might be uncomfortable. It might bring up things you have not thought about in years, but it is a conversation that needs to be had. Understanding what happened to you as a child is the first step towards making sure it does not continue to run your life as an adult. Muhammad Rawood, assalamu alaikum and welcome.
1: Wa alaikum salam, how are you?
0: Alhamdulillah, I'm good, and you?
1: Good, thank you. Happy to be back.
0: How was your exams?
1: It was good.
0: Fantastic. It's over. So it's over now.
1: We don't talk about it anymore. It happened, it's over. We don't talk about it.
0: Alhamdulillah, that means there's quite a lot of things coming out of that particular conversation. So last week we spoke about family therapy, golden child and scapegoat, parent creating consciousness and conditional love, which is something that we definitely needed to speak about. That was basically just the starting point of our conversation.
1: Opening up the can of worms.
0: I know. And it feels like the worms are just pouring out and pouring out, which really makes me feel that what we are doing is a good thing. Mm. Alhamdulillah. Mm. And may Allah accept all our efforts in ensuring that we are able to help families, inshallah. Muhammad, now the question everyone wants answered. I know what I am. I can see myself clearly in this conversation. What do I know, and where does a person even start?
1: So you start with recognition. So the important part and the first part is to recognize what's happening. And it is more significant than it feels. So most people spend their entire lives inside a story that was handed to them without ever seeing it clearly. Mm. And that's the purpose of this program, is to sort of unravel all of that and take the blinkers off. And that's the first real choice that you have to make. So recognition alone does not heal the wound, but it opens the door. So the next step is finding a safe space, which is obviously therapy, and one honest conversation with someone you can trust. Anything breaks the isolation that you are carrying, and so you are not alone. And start noticing the voice that says, I am too much, I am the problem, I need to earn my place. The voice did not originate in you. Mm. It was handed to you, and now you are allowed to hand it back.
0: It's quite interesting that you say that, Mohammed, because I feel that many of us, especially if there's like three or four kids in a family, that many of us will question, but why is mom favoring him, or why is mom always picking on me, or why does she get everything, but when I ask, I get nothing? Mm. So is that a way of also where the parents don't realize actually that they are doing favoritism?
1: Look, one can't say that you're not recognizing it when someone's voicing it.
0: Okay.
1: If someone's voicing it, surely you have to stop and recognize. Mm. The problem is that many people don't want to recognize that that they are guilty of something.
0: That makes sense.
1: Or that something's happening. Mm. So the fact that one child has stepped forward and said, this is how I feel, this is what I feel is happening, and you as the parent haven't stopped to give that a thought.
0: Wow.
1: And introspect, then there's a problem.
0: The reason I'm asking that as well is it's not just for the parents, but I mean, I'm not just for the kids, even if you are just two children, because I always say this to my mother, if my brother's not at home, she worries about him. But if I'm not at home, it's like, yeah, no, she'll see her own way through. So I'm always teasing her that Bai is her favorite, and that's why she'll do everything for him. But I also understand where my mother comes from. And because she perhaps could not give us the kind of love she wanted to, she gives it to the grandchildren. So they are literally benefiting all her love that we never had. And I think that is kind of a case in many families.
1: Yeah, absolutely. So remember I said earlier in our previous episodes that becoming a grandparent is such a pleasure and an honor. And it gives you a second chance at parenting because you needed to do it very differently when your kids were small.
0: Correct.
1: But at the same time, I also want to be clear in that many children, or parents at least, each child needs to be loved differently. Yep,
0: correct.
1: So that's very different to the scapegoat golden child scenario,
0: okay,
1: right?
0: Okay.
1: Because each child is born with their own temperament and they are each born at a different point in the parent's life, right? So which means one child, you can see, he's got a strong personality. He can push through the world, doesn't really need much. The other one needs lots of nurturing, lots of encouragement, lots of whatever. And that's just speaking about two children. And imagine having four and more. So each child needs to be loved differently. But that if that love is spread properly, it wouldn't feel like the golden child scapegoat. This is a completely different psychological trauma.
0: Okay.
1: Are you understanding?
0: Yeah, that makes sense.
1: Something completely
0: does,
1: different.
0: Yeah. Yeah. It definitely does make sense. So let us get practical and age-specific because this matters enormously. Now, a parent is listening tonight and they have just recognized themselves in everything we have discussed. Their child is young, 6 or 7 years old. What can they do right now before more damage is done?
1: So you act now. Because at 6 and 7, the patterns are still forming, but they are not hardened yet. So that same thing of bend the tree while it's young, right? So the window is wide open at this age, and your child's developmental flexibility is completely on your side. You're still able to make the changes. So the first thing I want to say is that do not collapse under the guilt of what you are recognizing. Guilt is useful when it motivates change, right? So it's okay to feel guilty, but only when it motivates change. So it becomes destructive when it paralyzes you. Then you almost don't know what it is that you need to do. So what matters now is not that you feel terrible about what's been happening, but what matters is what you do next.
0: Yeah.
1: Because remember, none of us can go back in the past and change anything. But it's what you do where you are now with the information that you have or that you've learned. So practically, you start with an honest audit of your behavior as the parent, right? And not only how you feel about your children, but how you actually behave toward them. So who do you praise more readily? Who gets the benefit of the doubt when something goes wrong? Who do you seek out? Who do you light up for when they enter the room and then your mood suddenly changes? The feelings may be equal, but the behavior is not. And none of us are walking around with a mirror in front of us.
0: Correct.
1: So it's very important to introspect. And especially when feedback's been given by one child, that I feel different in your presence.
0: That is actually quite dangerous when the child comes to a parent and say, I feel different because of what you're doing.
1: Mm-hmm.
0: And I think at that particular point is when the parent must realize, wait, hold on, I'm doing something wrong.
1: Mm-hmm.
0: I'm doing something that I'm not consciously aware that I'm doing. But there is time for the parent to fix that, isn't it?
1: Many people see criticism as judgment.
0: Yeah.
1: And if you reverse that and not see it as judgment, but this is an opportunity for me to learn about myself and also change what's currently happening.
0: Mm.
1: If you just change the perspective of how you see it.
0: Yeah.
1: And what gets in the way is always our ego.
0: Mm. Oh,
1: no, no way there can be something I'm doing wrong. It has to be the child. Mm. I'm the adult. I'm the parent. There's nothing I'm doing wrong.
0: Mm.
1: So the introspection is very important. And so you start making very small, deliberate daily corrections. You catch the scapegoat child doing something right and name it specifically.
0: Mm.
1: So not general praise, but specific. I notice how patient you were with your brother just now, for example. Or that took real maturity for you to be able to do that.
0: Mm.
1: So create one-on-one time with that child individually where they have your complete undivided attention and you are genuinely curious about them.
0: Mm.
1: Not managing them, not directing them, but just to be present with them.
0: I think some of the fault also come through as us as family when we say, he's such a spoiled brat, or she's such a spoiled brat, with the other siblings being there.
1: Mm-hmm.
0: And I think we're just creating
1: more harm. Reinforce that.
0: Yeah. So what can we do as family members not to do that and to actually remember that, you know what, whatever their thing is at home, let's not label the kids.
1: And comparison is such a big thing.
0: Yeah.
1: It's always like, oh, your sister doesn't behave like this. Your brother doesn't behave like that.
0: Mm.
1: Why are you like that?
0: Mm.
1: Each of us are born as individuals with unique skills, personalities, deficits, whatever you want to call it. So there are no two people that's the same.
0: Mm.
1: Even if they come from same mother and father in the same house, you know that.
0: Yeah.
1: All five fingers are not the same.
0: Correct.
1: So with the golden child, then you start introducing the experience of natural consequences.
0: Mm.
1: So not harshly, but consistently. So when they make a mistake, do not rush to explain it away. Because remember, that's what the parent does with a golden child.
0: Correct.
1: Like, always justifies it in some shape or form. Allow them to sit with you, to repeat, and to learn that they are loved not because they are perfect, but because they are yours.
0: Mm.
1: So that's actually a gift, even if it does not feel like one of them initially.
0: Mm.
1: So at 6 and 7, the brain is still forming. The internal narrative is still fluid, so you have the power to redirect whatever's happening right now.
0: Wow. That's quite interesting, because I feel that parents really need to make that change if they know that these are the things that they are doing, and rectify it before it gets too late, or else those kids are going to grow up. And when they get married, they're going to be doing, it's like a repetition. Mm. It's like, you know.
1: So the example I usually use in family therapy is that when you are performing poorly at work, your boss is going to call you in.
0: Yeah.
1: He's going to sit you down.
0: Yeah.
1: And unless you rectify it, you are going to lose your job.
0: Correct.
1: That's exactly the same. The difference is you're going to lose your child.
0: Wow. Okay. That is very hectic, I have to say. So what if the child is already a teenager? Is it too late to change the dynamics? And also, what does that conversation between parent and child actually look like? I would also like to know that if the child is a teenager, I mean, he's now already grown up to be recognized as a golden child, or to be recognized as a scapegoat.
1: Mm. So I want to start off by saying that it's never too late to do anything. But honestly, it becomes harder. So the older they become, it's harder to make the shift to fix the repair, because by then there's a huge rupture that's happened already. So by the time the child is 14, 15, 16, they have been living inside this dynamic for long enough for it to have shaped their identity in significant ways. So the scapegoat has internalized that narrative. The golden child has built a self-concept on performance.
0: Mm-hmm.
1: And both have developed coping strategies that will not simply dissolve because the parent has had a realization. Does that make sense?
0: Mm-hmm.
1: So what makes this age group particularly complex is that teenagers are simultaneously more perceptive and more defended than younger children. So they know something is wrong and has been wrong, and many of them have known it for years. But they have also developed very effective walls against the pain of it. So those walls have not come down because the parent announces they have changed. Do you understand? It still takes it's work.
0: Yeah.
1: The work is involved. Doesn't mean you've named it that it's gone. It's disappeared. So it actually works with teenagers. It's not a conversation. It is a sustained behavioral shift over time that the teenager can observe and gradually begin to trust. Because now there's a loss of trust.
0: Yeah.
1: And they want to see if the shift that you've now made or this realization that you've made is consistent. Or is it just because you're satisfying me for today or tomorrow, but then the third day it's just going to fall back into exactly the same routine again. So that said, the conversation does matter. And if a parent feels ready for it, I would encourage it, of course. But it needs to be approached with enormous humility and no defensiveness whatsoever. So it cannot be framed as, here is my explanation for why I behave this way. Okay, that's already putting a wall up. It has to be framed as, I see what I've been doing. I see how it has affected you. And I'm asking you to forgive me today. Right? And I'm asking you to watch what I do differently from here on. And then for you to tell me when I get it wrong. So the... you're kind of shifting the role in that both of you are learning during this process. It's not just the parent and not just the child, because the one has to unlearn and the one has to learn.
0: Correct.
1: So that last part is crucial. So inviting the teenager to hold you accountable is one of the most powerful things a parent can do. It repositions the child from the powerlessness receipt of the dynamic to active participant in changing it. And for the teenager who has spent years feeling powerless in the family system, is repositioning it profoundly significant.
0: That's very interesting. Mohammed, what happens if, say, the parents have not acknowledged the fact of what they are doing, but the children have acknowledged that fact and they've decided collectively to sit down and discuss this without their parents, to discuss what the dynamics of what's happening in the house, and then approaching the parents to explain what they feel is what's happening. And
1: I'm laughing because that's very idealistic.
0: I know, I'm being very idealistic.
1: So you would find that the scapegoat would want to have that conversation.
0: Yeah.
1: But the chances of the golden child saying, oh yes, I am actually the golden child, and in the proper sense of the psychological extent of the golden child, not the favorite.
0: Yeah.
1: The golden child. Right? Is probably not going to happen. So if you bring me a situation where that's happened, I'd love to see it.
0: So, but just hypothetically, if something like that does happen, would it mean that it's...
1: There could be psychological healing. Because remember, we're now speaking about the different age categories.
0: Yeah.
1: So if the younger group is able to recognize it, remember, the older you are, the more difficult it is to change, right? So if the younger group are recognizing it together and then working on that change, it could create a shift. But very unlikely.
0: You're just shooting me down like that, Marvin. Because I was literally maybe there could be these teenagers that are old enough to understand and recognize what is going on. And because the parents are not doing anything about it, so collectively they've just decided, let's sit down and talk and see what's going on and speak to our parents. We'd like that to happen.
1: It's unlike. Look, when there is maybe an issue in the house and they then sit down and have a conversation, that's very different.
0: Okay.
1: But sitting down and saying, do you recognize you're the golden child and I'm the black sheep, is never going to happen. The golden child is never going to admit to that. So, never say never, but in my experience, I haven't seen it.
0: I would love for parents to go and see Mohammed, to go to him and tell him that something like that did happen, so that I can prove him wrong. What do you say, Mom?
1: I'll take up the challenge.
0: Okay, we'll definitely see about that. And what about adult children? The child is already in their 20s or 30s. The parent is looking back and seeing clearly what they did. Is repair still possible at that age? And what does it actually look like? Before you answer that question, by that time, the children are either at university, started working, or are married.
1: Mm-hmm.
0: So the possibility of them acting out, perhaps for the one that's married, would be from what he saw his parents doing. So would it be late for that particular child to change? And also the ones that are at uni or at work.
1: So just to rectify you here, it's not the child that needs to change.
0: It's the parents.
1: The role has been assigned.
0: Okay.
1: So you will find whether the children are married or not, that role continues with the parent.
0: Okay.
1: So, for example, the mother would still cook for the one child more, or go and visit the one child more, or prefer to go out to the one child more. So those roles have already been assigned. And what you will find often with the scapegoat, they would have now built an isolated life for themselves, either in a relationship with their family, sort of distanced from the bigger family, or kind of living on their own and rather focusing on careers and that kind of thing. You'll find them very, very much isolated because they now know what their role is.
0: Okay.
1: So to answer the question, again, everything's possible. Mm. It's completely possible, besides what you said earlier. and I've witnessed it in my practice sometimes, right? The repair between the parent and the child, when it happens genuinely, is one of the most moving things I've ever seen and sat with. It's really mind-blowing when you see that genuine shift happen. And it's very difficult for parents and the older generation to look back at 50 years, 60 years, 70 years and say, I've done wrong.
0: Mm.
1: I've handled this wrong. Not in a judgmental way. Again, we act from what we know and how we learn.
0: Correct.
1: Right.
0: Mm.
1: So, but it requires something from the parent that's genuinely difficult. It requires the complete abandonment of self-protection. So no qualifications, no buts, but you have to understand what I was going through. No, but I did the best I could.
0: Mm.
1: Just plain, undefended acknowledgement of what happened and what it's costed the child.
0: Does that really happen in reality?
1: It can happen.
0: Okay.
1: This can happen because as adults, with people with a cognitive capacity, we are able to articulate things and we are able to say to ourselves, I did wrong, or there's something about me that I need to shift. Remember, relationships is what teach us about ourselves.
0: Mm.
1: Human beings were not created to live in isolation.
0: Correct.
1: So by you engaging with people, be it work colleagues or family or friends or siblings or whatever, that's how you learn about yourself.
0: Mm.
1: That's what the relationship is actually about.
0: Okay.
1: It's about, oh, I noticed that I get angry for X, Y, Z. Mm. Let me look into why this always triggers me. Why does this always make me angry?
0: Mm.
1: Why do I always feel sad when I leave whatever?
0: Mm.
1: So that's what relationships is about, for us to introspect. But what do? We point fingers.
0: Yeah.
1: That's what we use relationships for.
0: We love
1: for.
0: Doing that.
1: So what repair with adult children actually looks like is a direct, honest, unqualified acknowledgement of what happened, followed by genuine curiosity about the impact.
0: Mm-hmm.
1: Not as an exercise of guilt, but as a real desire to understand what the child experienced. Followed by patience, because the adult child will not trust the change immediately. So remember, we spoke about the seven-year-old that you can easily, and then the adolescent starting to get a bit harder.
0: Yeah,
1: it's not even

0: child will not trust the change immediately. Mm. They will test it. They will wait to see if it holds. They will push back and watch what the parent does. Mm. So you're going to see, let me just try and ruffle your feathers a bit and to see what you're going to do. Mm. And so that's a true test, if you can push through that. So that testing is not hostility from the scapegoat. It's wisdom. Okay?
1: Okay.
0: And the parent who can honestly hold steady that testing without retreating into defensiveness is one of the one whose relationship has genuine chance of being rebuilt.
1: Okay.
0: So there's been a rupture, mm. and this is your opportunity for repair. Because that's what relationships are about.
1: Yep.
0: And often you'll find after a rupture the repair is much stronger, mm. because you've gotten rid of all those old weeds and thorns, mm. and whatever, and now you can build a genuine relationship. Mm. So it's also worth saying that sometimes the adult child is not ready. Sometimes the wound is too old and too deep.
1: Mm.
0: And the self-protective wall is firmly in place.
1: Mm.
0: Can you see why you mustn't wait?
1: Yeah, right? Definitely.
0: So the parent has to be prepared for the possibility that the repair they offer, mm. is not necessarily going to be received at that moment.
1: Mm.
0: So that does not mean it's not worth offering. It means that the child needs more time and the parent's job is to remain consistently available.
1: Mm-hmm.
0: So remember all the things you said earlier was being curious about what the damage was, mm-hmm. or whatever. You've got to stay in that position,
1: mm-hmm.
0: for the child to feel safe enough to open up and say, genuinely, this is what you've done to mm-hmm. me. So not intrusively, not with pressure, but visibly, genuinely, patiently available for whatever the child, for whenever the child's ready.
1: Mm-hmm. So I'm going to give you a scenario. It happened at my place one day. We only two children, and my brother normally does more than what I do due to illness. So when we get parents, my brother and I, when we get friends or family over, my brother and I are normally in the kitchen and we'll be doing whatever needs to be done and we'll banter between each other. And someone actually mentioned to me, one of the people that was at our place, and she says, how I wish that I had the relationship with my siblings the way you and your brother have.
0: Mm,
1: mm. Her parents are both gone. And when we were younger in school, I always said, shoot, you know, this is such a beautiful family, mm. because they're very connected. But as the years went on, they seem to have become disconnected. Mm. What is it that, I mean, they are like, what, three girls, two boys, the one brother passed away recently. So what can she then do? Is there a way for her to fix it?
0: So just to answer the first part of your question,
1: mm.
0: is that when you spoke about you and your brother,
1: yeah,
0: it's very rare that this scapegoat golden child scenario happens in a two child scenario.
1: No, this,
0: number one.
1: Yeah. Okay.
0: Number two is it's also very rare when there's different genders.
1: Okay.
0: So, for example, you were boy and girl.
1: Mm.
0: So it's very rare that there would be scapegoat, golden child, yeah. between a boy and a girl and only two children.
1: Correct.
0: That may be very different when there are two boys or two girls.
1: Okay.
0: Do you understand?
1: Okay, I see.
0: And then the picture gets even bigger when there are three, four, five, six children.
1: Yeah.
0: Then there's definitely a golden child and a scapegoat. Often, sometimes even two.
1: Yeah.
0: So it's just so amazing how these things play out, and how if you do not deal with your psychological traumas before parenting, how that transfers onto children.
1: That makes it sad, though.
0: Mm.
1: Because now, okay, so this person is not married. She's never been married. The other two brothers are married. The one is not married, and the other sister is divorced. The other one is living overseas. But growing up, and you know, from school days, since we've been together, and I've always seen the interaction with the mother, and it was always so beautiful because they had all this respect and all this love, and the mother herself didn't choose a golden child or a scapegoat. She treated them equally.
0: Mm-hmm.
1: So if she wants to scold, she'll call all them into the kitchen, mm-mm. and scold each one out. And that's sad because now that's gone.
0: Yeah, but also There is no way you

0: humanly possible that a parent can be 100% equal with both of the children.
1: No, I agree.
0: Maybe materialistically.
1: Yeah.
0: So maybe if I buy you a car, you get a car. That materialistically we can.
1: Yeah.
0: But emotionally, parents should not deny that I treat one child differently to the other. Because we do.
1: Okay.
0: Like I said earlier, each child requires a different kind of love.
1: Mm.
0: And that's okay.
1: Yeah.
0: But not in the scapegoat golden child scenario. This is traumatic.
1: Yeah. Okay, so I'm looking at it from outside.
0: Mm.
1: So I'm not there every single day. So I'm sure there most probably would be.
0: Mm-mm-mm.
1: But from what I've seen, from what I've witnessed, I've never witnessed her doing any of that. And I'm only thinking about it now, realizing that I know of people that are in situations like that. But from what I've seen, I've never seen favoritism at all. So, and like you said, you know, that it's impossible. And I agree with you.
0: Look,
1: well, it's not impossible,
0: I think to answer your question there, not every family has a golden child and a scapegoat. Let's get that clear.
1: Okay.
0: Let's get that clear. So what you're probably referring to is a family that doesn't have those two particular scenarios.
1: Okay.
0: So that is possible. I'm not saying that each and every household must have a golden child and must have a scapegoat.
1: Okay, that makes sense.
0: Do you understand?
1: Yeah.
0: It depends on the psychological trauma of the parents in their childhood, when they got married, all of those kinds of things. And then the dynamic of when the children were born and.
1: Mm.
0: But in some households, it's not the
1: case.
0: People don't, if you are psychologically sound as a parent, the likelihood of you having a scapegoat and golden child is very rare. So that's an important one.
1: So what happens if I actually want to bring the two sisters together? They are obviously on bad terms at the moment, but I want to help bringing them together. What is it that I, as a friend and as a sister to them, what is it that I can do to help the process? Is there anything that I can do?
0: Look, sometimes just education. I mean, if like what we've been doing now for the past couple of weeks, but particularly now 2 weeks on this topic, just getting an understanding. And I think that's why my message, I still can't reply all the messages that I'm getting.
1: Yeah.
0: Because people are just so curious about where they fit in into their families. So just having these coffee table discussions about this kind of thing and the understanding and the psychological understanding of where these things stem from can grant lots of ease.
1: Well, certainly. I'm definitely going to try and
0: have the coffee table discussions.
1: Yeah, but visit them separately so that I can get both sides of the story. Mm-hmm. And I did try coffee with them once, but it wasn't that successful.
0: Mm-hmm.
1: But I think I should really give it a bash. Mm-hmm. And with the advice that you've given me, I understand now what it is that I can do to help them.
0: You see, you must understand that some of the hurt is just so deeply ingrained.
1: Yeah, definitely.
0: That just a simple sorry is not going to change things unless the behavior
1: changes.
0: Coincides with this.
1: Mm.
0: So your behavior has to match your apology.
1: Definitely. If you have any questions you'd like to ask Mohammed, you can WhatsApp us on 0786 10 11 12. I know this is a very touchy subject, but it is a subject that we need to talk about, as a lot of these things happen within families. Mohammed, a listener shared something deeply personal in the week. She lost her father when her child was just a baby. She believes that grief, that overwhelming loss, caused her to unconsciously pull away from that child without ever intending to. Years later, her son said to her, "Mommy, I thought you never loved me." She was able to explain and repair that relationship. How common is it for a parent's own unprocessed pain to create this dynamic without them ever realizing? This is actually quite sad.
0: Mm. So first I want to speak directly to that listener. What you did when your son said those words to you is something not every parent manages.
1: Mm.
0: So well done. You heard him. You did not defend yourself. You did not make it about your pain. You stayed present and you explained and you repaired. So that takes courage and self-awareness that many parents never find. So I want to tell the listener to please hold on to that. It matters enormously to your son and to who you are as his mother. So to answer the question, it is one of the most common pathways into this dynamic that I see clinically. And it may be the most important thing parents hear tonight. Unprocessed grief, trauma, depression, overwhelming stress. Those do not stay contained within the parent. They leak. They shape how available you are, how warm you are, how present you are, and how responsive you are. So a parent who is submerged in their own pain simply does not have the capacity to show up fully for their child. And if you are able to recognize it and just say to your child, that was a difficult time for me in my life, when you were born, whatever the case may be, and work on the repair. So all you need to do is admission and repair. No excuses, no judgment, no over-explanation, just work on the repair. So a parent who is submerged in their own pain simply does not have the capacity to show up fully for their child. So that's not a character failure. It's a human limitation. But the child does not know that. So a two-year-old whose mother is consumed by grief does not think my mother is suffering a devastating loss and doing her best under impossible circumstances. Right? They think something about me is making her pull away. See the difference? So something about me is not enough to make her stay present. And that thought that something is wrong with me can harden into a belief that shapes the next 30 years of a child's life. So this is how trauma moves through generations. So you've heard of transgenerational trauma. Right. So not through intention, through the quiet, invisible, relentless transmission of unprocessed pain from one person to the person closest to them. You ever heard the thing of, if you don't heal yourself, you will bleed onto the people who never cut you? And this is exactly that. So parents do not choose to wound their children intentionally in this way. They wound them because they were never given the support or the tools to process their own wounds before those wounds began affecting the people around them. So what the listener's story shows us is that the other side of that, what becomes possible when the wound is finally named and the conversation is finally had, her son was able to say it, and she was able to hear it. And that exchange, even if it came late, changed something permanently between them. So that repair is real, it's genuine, and it's lasting repair. And it's available to every parent and child willing to have that honest conversation without excuses.
1: I was just going to say now, if they have the conversation, it definitely needs to be without excuses, because it's important for perhaps a child to get that closure. Now, Mohammed, for the adults listening who grew up as the scapegoat or the golden child, what does healing actually look like? And is it possible without the family ever acknowledging what happened?
0: It's a difficult one. It's a difficult one. It is absolutely possible without the family acknowledging what happened. And for many people, this is the single most liberating thing that they can do. So remember I said to you earlier, the golden child often remains part of the family when they're married and they have children and all of that, and the scapegoat almost isolates their family from this dynamic. So for many people, because the acknowledgement that they need would never come, the parent may be gone, the parent may never develop the self-awareness or courage to face what they did. The family system may be too invested in its own narrative to ever reverse it. So remember, there's a sort of narrative, and this is who our family is, and you have to conform to it. You can't step out of line. So waiting for an acknowledgement that is never coming and keeps a person trapped in the original dynamic indefinitely, and it's too high of a price. So it's almost you need to get to a point of accepting the apology you never received. And that's a hard one. So healing begins with a fundamental revision of the story. The narrative was given, I am the problem, I am too much, I am difficult, I am fundamentally flawed, I am only worthy when I perform. has to be taken out and examined with the eyes of an adult who can now see the full picture.
1: Mm.
0: And that's the problem, is that the scapegoat can obviously, can most of the time see what's wrong.
1: Yeah.
0: They can see what's wrong, and because they're naming it, they're becoming the scapegoat.
1: Mm.
0: Right? So that has to be taken out and examined through the eyes of an adult who can now see the full picture and found to be what it actually is.
1: Mm-hmm.
0: Not truth, not accurate self-knowledge. A role that was assigned by a family system that needed someone to carry what it could not face in itself.
1: Mm.
0: So that's not who you are. It's what you were made to carry. And those are two very different things. So for the scapegoat, healing involves grief more than anything else.
1: Mm.
0: So the grief of the parents they deserved and did not have. The childhood that they should have been very different, that they did not have. The years spent believing something about themselves that was never true. And that grief needs to be felt.
1: Mm.
0: It's literally a loss of something.
1: Mm.
0: So not managed, not intellectualized, so not trying to make logical sense of it. And not rushed, but to sit with the feelings. And that's very difficult.
1: Oh, it is.
0: And in the feeling of it, something begins to loosen. Okay, so when you sit with the emotion and really understand it, something shifts. And then for the golden child, healing involves something equally difficult.
1: For the golden child?
0: For the golden child. I can see you making your eyes big at me. The dismantling of an identity built on performance and finding out who they actually are underneath it. So that's frightening because I've had to put up this front. I've had to always be perfect and I've always had to deliver and I'm the one child that nothing goes wrong with and etc. Right? But on the other side of it is something they have been hungry for their entire lives. Mm. Not to be admired, but to be genuinely known. There's a very big difference.
1: And to be accepted, perhaps?
0: And those are not the same things at all. So, accepted for who I am and not for what I can deliver.
1: Mm.
0: And not for the role that I have to play.
1: Yeah.
0: But for who I genuinely am.
1: Genuinely
0: and you'll often find in adulthood, golden children do not know themselves. They have very poor insight.
1: I can imagine because they've been spoiled all the time, isn't it?
0: Exactly.
1: Wow.
0: So, what both share is eventual. And it'll arrive at a place where they can hold two things simultaneously, right? So my family caused me real harm, and I choose not to let that harm write the rest of my story.
1: Mm.
0: Not because it was acceptable, not because it did not matter, but because I am more than what was done to me.
1: Mm.
0: And the life ahead of me deserves more than being organized around a wound that was never mine to carry.
1: Well, that's a valid point, isn't it? Because how else is he going to or she going to carry on with the life? Mohammed, so how do we stop this from passing to the next generation? Because so many people listening tonight grew up in this dynamic and are now terrified. They are doing the same thing to their own children. And I think in a lot of households, you can actually see that happening.
0: Mm-hmm. So the fact that you're asking the question is already quite significant.
1: Mm.
0: Because the parent who is obvious to the dynamic does not ask for it.
1: Mm.
0: Okay? The asking itself is evidence of self-awareness that breaks that automatic transmission. So you're already doing something your parents never likely did. So you're looking at it yourself with true honesty. But awareness alone is not enough. So here's a couple of practical steps to stop the cycle. So the first thing is do your own work. So this is not optional. A parent who has not processed their own wound from their family of origin will transmit regardless of their intentions.
1: Mm-hmm.
0: Remember, our emotions, our nervous system, our subconscious, it's all way ahead of us. It's way smarter than us. And it acts before we think we're acting.
1: Mm.
0: So not because they are bad, because unprocessed pain finds its way out. So therapy, honest reflection and the willingness to examine your own childhood with clear eyes, this is the most protective thing you can do for your children. Not for yourself, but for them.
1: Mm.
0: And the second thing is to learn to distinguish between your child and your own childhood.
1: That's hard.
0: Learn to distinguish between your child and your own childhood. This is subtler than it sounds. Okay? The child who triggers your impatience, who reminds you of the sibling you resented, who pushes back in ways that felt threatening. The child is not the person from your past that they remind you of. Do you see how it starts?
1: So it's like you can actually see the generation, how it moves from generation through the generation.
0: So for example, this one child of yours might remind you so much of your brother or whoever you had in your childhood.
1: Correct.
0: And that's kind of how you're projecting all of this onto that child. So they themselves, when you notice a disproportionate reaction to one of your children, more frustration than the situation warrants, more coldness, more distance, stop and ask what's actually being activated in me. Nine times out of ten, it is not the child in front of you. It's about something much older.
1: It's about their child, their childhood.
0: Exactly. Then thirdly, create individual connection with each child deliberately and consciously and consistently, right? Not manage time, not homework supervision, not all those chores, because that's what we have to do.
1: Yeah.
0: It's about genuine presence, quality time, eye contact, curiosity about who they are as individuals. It's okay to simply ask someone, how was your day at school? What did you do? Whatever. That's not asking the child about who they are. It's not inner talk. It's just basically asking about their chores and what they were doing. So the quality of the individual attention offered consistently to each child is one of the most powerful antidotes to the favoritism dynamic that exists. And then finally, repair quickly when you get it wrong. This is the problem. And I see this in marriages, in families, in sibling relationships, all of those kinds of things. Because we will get it wrong. We are humans.
1: Correct.
0: Nothing's going to be a fairy tale. But admit when you are wrong and work on it. Look inward.
1: So here's a message that has come through, because we are coming to the end of the program. And it says, I am a mother of four and my husband passed away 3 years ago. And when I am grieving, I can see that I'm wounding my children. When I am happy, my children seem happier. But my grief is real and I carry it with me daily. I just express it differently on different days. I think that I am changing my kids because of my grieving. My scapegoat has isolated himself, and I think that I have lost him.
0: I'm more mind blown by the fact that the listener is able to identify.
1: I was going to say that.
0: And if you are able to identify, you're on the right road. And grieving is so much different for everybody.
1: Yeah.
0: So remember, the relationship that you had with your husband could be very different to what the child had to the father and so forth.
1: Correct.
0: Right? So they are not only grieving the loss of their father, they are also grieving the version of their mother that no longer exists. Because a version of her died with her husband. So there are too little conversations about grief. Way too little.
1: True.
0: I think after the 40 days in our culture, we don't talk about it anymore.
1: Yeah.
0: And grief is something that needs to be spoken about all the time. What did that? Often you don't know what that person meant to. So what I also think that's happening is she's taking all the responsibility for it.
1: Yeah.
0: But the child may also just be grieving the death of his father as well.
1: Correct.
0: And it would be interesting to understand why she calls this child my scapegoat.
1: So don't you think it would work for her if she sits her children down?
0: No, it will first work if she gets herself into therapy to first understand.
1: Okay.
0: If you don't have the correct understanding and tools, you can't repair anything. You will cause more damage.
1: Okay, got it.
0: So first seek the help you need. Work through your stuff. And then you start fixing what you need to fix.
1: So I'm actually glad that this listener has told us about this, because I think a lot of women who's lost their spouses tend to go into this deep hole of themselves where it's almost like, I don't even want to be here for my children anymore because my husband is gone.
0: Mm-mm-mm.
1: So it's like all those things that comes together for the parent. And the fact that she's acknowledging it, I think that's simply awesome.
0: First step. It's the first step.
1: I always say that, you know, if you want to change, the first step you take is acknowledging. Mm. And she's acknowledged it. And I hope to that listener that you'll be able to go out and get help from a psychologist. Even if it is Mr. Rawat, I promise you, he is really brilliant. He stumped me last week, and this week I said there's no way he's going to get me again. But
0: I did.
1: Can I give this listener your contact details?
0: Absolutely.
1: Okay, fine. To this listener, I will send you a WhatsApp with his information.
0: I can give my number.
1: I've got it, yeah.
0: Okay,
1: on the script.
0: Cool.
1: Okay, final question, because we have to conclude. What would you say tonight to close to the listener who finally has a name for something they have been carrying their whole life? And I think that WhatsApp message answers that question perfectly.
0: Exactly. So, yeah, so just to summarize the topic, to conclude. To the scapegoat, you are not the problem. You are the most honest person in the family that could not afford honesty. The role you were given says everything about the family that needed you to carry, and nothing, absolutely nothing, about your worth as a human being. So the story you wrote about yourself was never true, and you are allowed to pull down a knot for them, not to make peace with the family that may never deserve it, but for yourself, because the life ahead of you is too valuable to be lived inside a story that was written by people who are protecting themselves at your expense. To the golden child, you are allowed to not be fine. The performance was exhausting, and the love was real and conditional at the same time. Both of those things are true, and both of them hurt. You are allowed to be complex and uncertain and imperfect without it meaning that everything about you is false. The healing you need is real, even if no one in your family would understand why you need it. Because I think you were perfect, you got everything.
1: Yeah.
0: But
1: that's
0: sometimes
1: so
0: that's more damaging.
1: Yeah.
0: It's more damaging.
1: I fully agree with that one.
0: So to the parent who's listening and recognizing what they've done, it's not too late. Whatever the age of your child, whatever the depth of the wound, the conversation that needs to be had is still available to you. Approach it without defense, without qualification, without explanation, just with honesty and willingness to hear what it cost this child. And that conversation will not undo the past, but it will change what comes next.
1: Definitely.
0: And what comes next still matters enormously, because we live present and future, not in the past. And to everyone, please do not try this alone. Whatever we have discussed over the two weeks now is very significant, and it touches the deepest parts of how we understand ourselves. And we should have had this before the affairs.
1: We should have.
0: Because all of this kind of filters
1: into that.
0: Why then people end up having affairs? Because they never felt validated in their
1: marriage
0: childhood.
1: Or in their childhood.
0: No, in their childhood.
1: Okay. Well, some of them in the marriage as well.
0: And then sometimes in the marriage. So there is support out there. Please reach out to people. My WhatsApp number is 072-388-9888. And there are many other psychologists and counselors that are able to help. If you do need help, but don't navigate this on your own. It's very complex.
1: Do you just want to repeat that number again?
0: 072-388-9888.
1: Okay. Awesome. So that's your work number.
0: Correct.
1: Okay. Perfect.
0: You almost gave away my personal number.
1: I most certainly did, but I will remove it, and I will just send the correct number through, Mohammed. There is a message that also came through, what I'm going to do is I'm going to WhatsApp you that message, and we can deal with it next week.
0: Mm-hmm.
1: But the message says, "Assalamu alaikum."
0: I'm supposed to start something new next week, so maybe quickly let's do that one. Can we do have
1: only have 1 minute.
0: 1 minute, okay.
1: Okay, it says, Assalamu alaikum. My mom lost her baby son when he was 4 months and I was just about 4 years old. I was told by my mom. Always felt that my mom never really got over the loss of a son. I'm an adult now and just always felt that mom never really loved me due to her losing her baby boy. She grieved till she passed away, passed on. Okay, so the mom's not there anymore. Mm. But this is clearly something he needs to work
0: on. So we spoke about that grief earlier.
1: Mm.
0: And unprocessed grief is almost the precursor to all of the other traumas.
1: Mm.
0: And clearly, if the mother had gotten professional help at the time, it wouldn't have filtered into other parts of her life. And unfortunately, she wasn't able to. So, again, we hold no judgment. People do the best that they can with the tools that they have and the things that they know. But, yeah, that's probably the reason, is unprocessed grief.
1: It's sad when things like that happens, because I think you actually don't have closure at the end of the day. Mohammed, it's really been fantastic having you here as well. Talking and really talking about this conversation that is very much needed. And I'm making dua that whatever advice Mohammed has given will help those of you that are struggling when it comes to these kind of dynamics.
0: Mohammed, so remember, just to close off, remember we did the infidelity for like 4 episodes?
1: Correct.
0: And so we're currently busy with a family series. So there are different topics regarding families.
1: Okay, that's fantastic.
0: The scapegoat golden child was only supposed to be one episode. We were supposed to do something else this evening.
1: Yeah.
0: So next week we'll jump into something else,
1: inshallah. So do remember to join us next week Tuesday. Join us every single night, not just next week Tuesday. But if you want to find out more about what the next topic is going to be for next week Tuesday, you will have to be tuned in. So shukran once again to Mohammed Rawood for giving us of his time. Now, understanding what happened to you as a child is the first step towards making sure it does not continue to run or to ruin your life as an adult. Well, from me and the Lifestyle Matters team, that is Shabir Jacobs, until we chat tomorrow evening, inshallah, I bid thee all khuda hafiz.
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2: Takbir. 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La ilaha illallah. There is no God but Allah. Muhammadur Rasulullah. 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Takbir.
3: Allahu Akbar.
2: Takbir.
3: Allahu Akbar.
2: Takbir.
3: Allahu Akbar.
2: We will remind ourselves of the necessity for unity among ourselves. Therefore, we will remind ourselves of where Allah makes it imperative upon us to be united, and where Allah forbids us to be disunited. And we will remind ourselves of the instruction from Allah, where Allah says, وَاعْتَصِمُوا بِحَبْلِ اللَّهِ جَمِيعًا وَلَا تَفَرَّقُوا And when we read it, we will close our eyes, and we will ponder over it, and we will internalize it in our hearts, and we will commit ourselves to it. We may not be holding hands with one another physically, but we will be holding on all together to the rope of Allah. Inshallah.

0: in the name of Allah, who with His name nothing on earth or in the heavens can cause any harm, and He is the all-hearing, the all-knowing. O Allah, I seek refuge in You from insanity, leprosy, and all major illnesses. Allah is the best guardian, and He is the most merciful of the merciful.
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2: Bismillahi walhamdulillah wa salatu wa salamu ala rasulillah wa ala alihi wa sahbihi ajma'in. Inshallah, continuing with our series on Tafsir al-Qur'an, the meaning and the explanation of the Book of Allah. Inshallah, as always, we'll begin with the recitation of the ayah. We'll then go over the translation of the verse, and then we'll go into a deeper discussion about the lessons and the wisdoms that we extract from this ayah. Inshallah, today we're going to be covering ayah number 219 from Surah Al-Baqarah. 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

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The translation of the ayah is, they ask you, O Prophet sallallahu alaihi wasallam, about intoxicants and gambling. Say, there is great sin in both and some benefit for the people. The sin is greater than the benefit. They ask you what they should give. Say, give what you can spare. In this way, Allah makes His message clear to you so that you may reflect. So, as always, we'll begin first and foremost with understanding where we've reached up to this particular point and how the conversation, how the discussion is continuing. And so, in the previous verses, Allah subhanahu wa ta'ala was speaking about what we call, in the terminology of Islam, ahkamul qital. It was speaking about combat, warfare, conflict, and dealing with external threats. After talking about dealing with the external threats, now Allah subhanahu wa ta'ala is addressing the internal threats. That there are threats that are positioned outside of the community that threaten the well-being of the ummah, of the Muslims, of the community from external forces. And in this particular verse, Allah subhanahu wa ta'ala is now addressing the internal threats. What are those threats that threaten the community internally? And in the course of that, Allah subhanahu wa ta'ala highlights two things specifically, which we're going to go into a deeper discussion about. But obviously, they are wine or intoxicants in general. And then secondly, gambling. And we'll talk more about that. The second thing that I wanted to address before we go further into a discussion, as we always do, is the sababun nuzul, asbabun nuzul, the circumstances of revelation. What were some of the discussions, the conversations? What was going on at that time in the community of the Muslims around the Prophet sallallahu alaihi wasallam at the time of the revelation of these verses or this verse? So there are a couple of different narrations. First and foremost, Umar ibn al-Khattab radiallahu ta'ala anhu and Mu'adh bin Jabal radiallahu anhu, along with a group of the Ansar. So Umar radiallahu anhu, who was obviously one of the trusted senior companions of the Prophet sallallahu alaihi wasallam when the Muhajirun from Mecca. You have Mu'adh bin Jabal radiallahu ta'ala anhu, who was a younger companion of Medina, but at the same time a very, very close student of the Prophet sallallahu alaihi wasallam and one of the more knowledgeable of the companions, along with a group of the Ansar. They came to the Prophet sallallahu alaihi wasallam and they asked the Prophet sallallahu alaihi wasallam, "Aftina fil khamri wal maisir." They asked the Prophet sallallahu alaihi wasallam that please give us the ruling in regards to wine and gambling. فَإِنَّهُمَا مُذْهِبَةٌ لِلْعَقْلِ مُسْلِبَةٌ لِلْمَالِ. Because these two things, these two elements, these two forces, the first of them, the wine, intoxication, that basically ruins people's ability to think. It takes away people's clarity of thought. And it takes away people's intelligence. And then the second thing, gambling, he says, مُسْلِبَةٌ لِلْمَالِ. That it basically ruins people's wealth. It depletes and deteriorates people's wealth. And so this verse was revealed in response to that. Furthermore, something else to kind of take into consideration here, and we'll talk more about it, but I'll go ahead and address it here. When the Prophet ﷺ came to Al-Madinah Al-Munawwara, when he made the hijrah from Makkah to Medina, the people of Medina, and in general in Arabia at that time, but also particularly in Medina, they were farmers, they were simple, humble people. But at the same time, they lived very, very tough lives. And in the absence of faith, in the absence of iman, in the absence of spirituality and a relationship with Allah, they resorted to what people resort to in these kinds of situations, and they resorted to numbing their pain and their difficulty and their adversity by engaging in intoxication. And when they're intoxicated, obviously, then they're gambling and engaging in all these other kinds of activities.
So they asked the Prophet ﷺ about what is the ruling on this. So this particular verse was revealed saying that these are sinful activities. These are not good for you. I understand that the verse is basically saying that you might derive some kind of pleasure from them. You might perceive them to be beneficial in some worldly kind of way, short-sighted way. But these are very detrimental and they are sinful and they are bad for you, to put it into simple terms. So many of the people said, okay, we understand that and we appreciate that. But at the same time, they said very, you know, plainly, مَا حُرِّمَ عَلَيْنَا إِنَّمَا قَالَ إِثْمٌ كَبِيرٌ. It said that these are bad for you, but it did not quite yet say that they are haram, they are prohibited. Stay away from it. So, not all the people, but many of the folks, they continued to consume the wine and engage in these kinds of activities. Until one particular day, that they were gathered together, and it was time for the prayer, and they stood up to pray, and the person leading the prayer ended up, because he was under the influence of the intoxicant, he ended up misreciting within the prayer. He recited the verse incorrectly, which really problematically distorted the meaning. It created a very, very problematic meaning. And so when this was taken to the Prophet ﷺ, at that time, the following verse was revealed. The next verse in this particular sequence was revealed, and that was the verse from Surah An-Nisa. Ya ayyuha alladhina amanu la taqrabu as-salata wa antum sukara. Actually, let me go a little bit further back. First and foremost, the very first verse that was revealed addressing even the subject of alcohol was actually in Surah An-Nahl, where Allah said, "Wa min thamarati an-nakhili wal a'nabi tattakhiduna minhu sakran wa rizqan hasana." That from dates and grapes you are currently deriving intoxication, but they are also sources of food. It just kind of pointed it out that, look, this thing that Allah has provided you, this sustenance that Allah has provided you, this blessing that Allah has given you, you are deriving something not so good from it, but it also serves as a source of food. Then the second verse was this one, that these are not good for you. These activities are bad for you. Then the third verse, when they recited wrongly within the Quran, so they were reciting Surah Al-Kafirun, and they recited, instead of saying "La a'budu ma ta'budun," the person leading the prayer amongst the group, he read "A'budu ma ta'budun," which creates the complete opposite meaning. I do worship that which you worship, saying to the disbelievers, which is obviously very problematic. When this was taken to the Prophet sallallahu alaihi wasallam, the verse from Surah An-Nisa was revealed: "La taqrabu salata wa antum sukara hatta ta'lamu ma taquluna." That do not go near the prayer while you are under the influence of the intoxicants until you have sobered up. So now this was a very strict regulation. You cannot pray if you are even slightly still affected by the intoxicant. So what that effectively did was that now people could no longer consume wine or the intoxicant all throughout the morning, all throughout the day, and it basically relegated it to the nighttime. But because it was still not completely, totally prohibited, some folks continued to engage in it at nighttime. At that point in time, there were a couple of different incidents that occurred. One of the incidents that occurred was that, again, there was a gathering late at night, and people were consuming the intoxicant. And as they were consuming the intoxicants, then, as you can imagine, there was a lot of frivolity, and the gathering became a little bit rowdy. And they started engaging in some, you know, reciting of poetry. That was their culture at that time. And one of the Muslims who was from Mecca recited some poetry, some lines of poetry, in which it kind of mocked the people of Medina. You know, it was playful and lighthearted, but it was a little bit kind of like making fun of them. And one of the people from Medina, when he heard this, he got up
And he basically, physically assaulted the person who said those lines of poetry. And this led to a little bit of a fight breaking out. This was taken to the Prophet sallallahu alaihi wasallam. At the same time, there's another incident reported as well, that there was a gathering, same thing, late at night, and they were consuming wine and intoxicants. It was not prohibited yet. And again, in the course of the gathering, with all the frivolity and the rowdiness and everything like that, there were two camels that were tied up outside, and they belonged to Ali radiallahu ta'ala anhu. And in the course of the gathering, things got kind of excited, and somebody, started reciting poetry and, riling people up and said, there are these camels outside and we should, have camel meat. And so somebody got up, went outside, and basically killed the camels. Now Ali radiallahu ta'ala anhu comes to find his camels have been killed. They belong to him. And so he goes to the Prophet sallallahu alaihi wasallam complaining about this. So these incidents occur in very close, in a close time frame to one another. And in the second incident, the Prophet sallallahu alaihi wasallam actually goes to the gathering to try to resolve the situation. And when he goes there, some of the people, because they're under the influence, they don't really fully understand that it's the Prophet sallallahu alaihi wasallam who's come to see them, and they're kind of behaving a little bit, carelessly, even though it's the Prophet sallallahu alaihi wasallam. Kind of just a little bit of a flippant kind of attitude, like whatever, whatever. And it's the Prophet sallallahu alaihi wasallam. You don't say whatever to the Prophet sallallahu alaihi wasallam, but they're under the influence. So the Prophet sallallahu alaihi wasallam doesn't say anything more, turns around and he goes back. At that time, Umar radiallahu ta'ala anhu, he makes dua, and he says, shares his dua with the Prophet sallallahu alaihi wasallam. Allahumma bayyin lana fil khamri bayanan shafiya. Oh Allah, please give us clarity about this issue of alcohol, about wine, intoxication, in a way that will really remedy this issue. And that's when the fourth and the final verse in regards to the ruling of wine and alcohol, and also gambling, comes down. In Surah Al-Ma'idah, where Allah subhanahu wa ta'ala says, يَا أَيُّهَا الَّذِينَ آمَنُوا إِنَّمَا الْخَمْرُ وَالْمَيْسِرُ وَالْأَنْصَابُ وَالْأَزْلَامُ That all you who believe, wine, alcohol, 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the actions of shaitan. فَاجْتَنِبُوا You must abstain from them. They are off limits. Basically, they are haram. All right? So this particular verse came down, and at the end of the passage, Allah says, فَهَلْ أَنْتُمْ مُنْتَهُونَ Will you stop? And the companions all responded by saying, إِنْتَهِينَا رَبَّنَا We immediately will stop. And there's a number of different narrations in the books of Sirah and many of the books of Hadith that speak about interesting, fascinating individual situations where one narration mentions that when the verse reached someone and he was actually in the middle of consuming wine, he immediately threw it down. People were smashing the wine in the bottles. In one narration, it actually mentions that there were so many people just threw it out and tossed it out and poured it all into the streets and into the on the ground, that shortly thereafter, when it rained, all the wine basically could be seen on the ground and you could smell it in the air, which was not ideal, but it just goes to show that there were no questions about what needs to be done. They immediately disposed of it. There's one narration that mentions that one particular companion had taken all of his money that he had, and he had basically traveled to go and purchase and acquire wine and bring it back as an investment to sell it. When he came back and he heard the verse, he put all of the
stockpile of wine that he had brought. He put it off to the side and went to the Prophet ﷺ and asked the Prophet ﷺ, what should I do with this? And the Prophet ﷺ said, you have to dispose of it. It's haram. Allah has said it is haram. Fajtanibu. There's no room for any discussion. And so the Sahabi went and disposed all of it and bankrupted himself. But that was their response. That was their reaction. And our mother Aisha Siddiqa radiallahu ta'ala anha, she even comments on this, saying that had this been the first commandment to come down, people would have struggled. But more so, so there's two lessons therein. Number one is obviously the gradualism with which it was implemented. When you have people, like Allah says in Surah Yasin, that لِتُنذِرَ قَوْمًا مَا أُنذِرَ أَبَاؤُهُمْ فَهُمْ غَافِلُونَ. You have brought this deen and this religion and this message to a people that generations and generations before them have been completely devoid of any kind of faith and spirituality, that you will have to gradually bring them out of this. You'll have to slowly grow them and nurture them to that point. So that idea of gradualism and giving people time and space to be able to grow into their deen is a very fundamental idea and principle that is rooted within the Quran and the Sunnah and the Seerah of the Prophet sallallahu alaihi wasallam. And it's not a new idea. So when we talk about, right, how you grow faith within people and bring people into Islam and allow them to grow and understand and internalize and develop their iman and grow in their deen. And when we talk about different approaches and strategies and solutions to accommodating people and on their journeys, this is not some new radical, unfounded, you know, idea. This is not a distortion of the deen, but this goes back to the very foundation of our deen. And this is rooted within our history, within the book of Allah. And number two, the second idea here is also just the fact that Aisha Siddiqa radiallahu ta'ala anha is also pointing out the fact that, you know, the gradualism of the rule slowly being removed from them is there, number one. Obviously, revelation is already complete. We're not going through the process of revelation. But the general idea still stands that the first thing that you put on people should not just be an entire textbook of rulings. But you have to give them time and allow them to grow in their iman, and then they will very willingly comply. As the streets of Medina could attest to, when all the wine was poured into the streets. And there's another later, you know, incident that also demonstrates this. This is much later in the life of the Prophet sallallahu alaihi wasallam, during Amul Wufud, the year of the delegations, a year before the passing of the Prophet sallallahu alaihi wasallam. A delegation, a tribe came and was interested in Islam, but they started kind of pushing back. We're not comfortable with this. We're not comfortable with that. We're not comfortable with that. We're not comfortable with this. And the Prophet sallallahu alaihi wasallam just heard them out. And, you know, where there was room to correct them, the Prophet ﷺ corrected them. But generally, heard them out. And when they said, okay, allow us to go and talk amongst one another, he said, go ahead. Some of the companions gathered around the Prophet ﷺ and they said, O Messenger of Allah, why are you hearing them out? The deen is the deen. It is what it is. Take it or leave it. And the Prophet sallallahu alaihi wasallam said that once they have believed, إِذَا آمَنُوا وَصَلُّوا يَتَصَدَّقُونَ وَيُجَاهِدُونَ, or rather, يَتَصَدَّقُونَ وَيُجَاهِدُونَ إِذَا أَسْلَمُوا. He said that they will comply with every requirement of the religion once they have entered into Islam and tasted the sweetness of the faith. Allow them to experience what it means to have a relationship with Allah. Allow them to experience what it means to have a conversation with Allah. You haven't given them that opportunity yet, and you're already burdening them, and you're already, you know,
pushing them back and pushing them out and pushing them away. So give them time to grow. And so that's another very profound lesson that comes from this entire, sequence of Revelation. So now, to go to the actual verse and go through the language of the verse, يَسْأَلُونَكَ عَنِ الْخَمْرِ وَالْمَيْسِرِ. They are asking you about al-khamr. Now, I'm not going to spend too much time here into too much kind of like nerdy analysis, because there's a lot that we can talk about here. But the word al-khamr, which refers to wine, but it does represent all intoxicants, anything that affects the person's state of mind. But the word khamar itself is very fascinating, because it means to cover something. That's why the covering of the head is also called khimar. Right? So khamar means that it covers a person's brain and it covers a person's sensibilities, right? And inhibitions. And it refers to intoxication, that which distorts the mind. Al-maisir refers to gambling. And we understand what gambling is, right? There's a whole lot more, technical discussion about gambling and the nature of gambling. But generally speaking, we understand what gambling is. And that's what maisir refers to. The word maisir comes from the root word of yusr, which means ease. And why it has that particular name, there's a number of different theories why the Arabs called gambling maisir. But generally speaking, it was about, the idea was trying to, one of the theories that is easy to understand is, it's the idea of trying to make easy money. And that idea still exists today. People look at gambling as a way to make some quick, easy money. And so that was the idea of maisir. All right? And so they are asking you about that, and Allah says, قُلْ. Say, O Prophet sallallahu alaihi wasallam, فِيهِمَا, in both of them, إِثْمٌ كَبِيرٌ. There is grave sin in both of them. All right? There's a great evil, there's a great detriment in both of them. And one of the unique aspects of the word ithm, because there are other words for sin in the Arabic language and in the Quran itself, but one of the unique aspects of the word ithm is the kind of sin that leads to other sins. It's the kind of sin that leads to other sins. And that's where the Prophet ﷺ, the Quran itself actually also tells us, إِنَّمَا يُرِيدُ الشَّيْطَانُ أَن يُوقِعَ بَيْنَكُمُ الْعَدَاوَةَ وَالْبَغْضَاءَ فِي الْخَمْرِ وَالْمَيْسِرِ. That shaitan wants to insert amongst you, he wants to insert into the community, into society, animosity and hatred for one another. He wants to fracture you. He wants to disunite you. He wants to put, conflict amongst you. He wants to place conflict between you. And wine and gambling, alcohol and gambling, are two very effective mechanisms to inject conflict into the community. وَيَصُدَّكُمْ عَنْ ذِكْرِ اللَّهِ وَعَنِ الصَّلَاةِ. And he wants to block you, prevent you from remembering Allah and from offering your prayers. And once again, the nature of these things, and that's why obviously we talk about addictions, right? Alcohol addiction, substance abuse and addiction, gambling addictions, right? Because it takes a person away from the remembrance of Allah and from salah. It completely consumes a person, right? In a narration, in At-Tabarani, Abdullah ibn Umar radiallahu ta'ala anhuma, when talking about this, he says, Al-Khamru Ummul Fawahish wa Akbarul Kaba'ir. He says, intoxication and substance abuse is the mother of all evil, and it is the gravest of all great sins. In numerous other narrations, the Prophet sallallahu alaihi wasallam speaks about this. In another narration, the Prophet sallallahu alaihi wasallam, when speaking about wine and alcohol, particularly intoxication, the Prophet sallallahu alaihi wasallam talks about fajtanibu al-khamra, or rather, excuse me, he says ijtanibu al-khamra, fa innaha umul khaba'ith.
Stay away from wine because it is the mother of all evil and filthy things. And then he goes on to say, فَاجْتَنِبُوا الْخَمْرَ. So stay away from it. فَإِنَّهُ وَاللَّهِ. Because he says, I swear by Allah, لَا يَجْتَمِعُ الْإِيمَانُ وَإِدْمَانُ الْخَمْرِ. Two things will not coexist within a person. Iman, faith, and a complete surrender to intoxication. When a person just completely surrenders themselves to intoxication, those two things cannot coexist. إِلَّا لَيُوشَكَ أَنْ يُخْرِجَ أَحَدُهُمَا صَاحِبَهُ. One of them will push the other out. So if a person really commits themselves to faith, then wine, alcohol, intoxication will have no place in their lives. Or if somebody completely surrenders themselves to intoxication and substance abuse, then that will eventually push faith out of the person. So this is the severity of it and the evil of it. Secondly, Allah subhanahu wa ta'ala here speaks about al-maisir and the evil of that. And we obviously understand how detrimental and problematic gambling is. And the Quran speaks about the fact that yurithu al-adawata bil-baghdha, that it specifically creates conflict within the people. The Mufassirun have written, iflasul muqamiri wa takhribul buyuti. It will bankrupt people and destroy homes and families. And furthermore, the Prophet sallallahu alaihi wasallam, he speaks about this idea that مَنْ لَعِبَ بِالنَّرْدِ فَقَدْ عَصَى اللَّهَ وَرَسُولَهُ. That somebody who engages in any kind of an activity, as benign as it may seem, and the Prophet ﷺ gave the example of like just games that people would play just in the street, or they would even play within their homes. It doesn't have to be some very shady or seedy form of, you know, gambling activity. Even things that people might just casually do in their homes or in the streets or in the alleys or on the sidewalk. The Prophet ﷺ said, anybody who engages in that activity has absolutely defied Allah and His Messenger ﷺ. And there's another very interesting idea that the Mufassirun have spoken about here, that in Jahiliyyah, one way that people, especially the more wealthy people, the elite of the society, the way that they made themselves feel better about engaging in this kind of activity, gambling particularly, was that they would engage in gambling and then they would say that whoever wins, all the winnings will basically go to helping people in need. This should sound familiar to us, right? So it's casino night and it's a benefit for some kind of cause. Even when they try to legalize gambling in this country in different states, I'm old enough to remember when they legalized the lottery here in Texas, like 30 years ago. And the argument at that time was that this will fund schools, that X percentage will go to the education department. So any such kind of argument is not valid. We obviously understand this as Muslims, but it's good to elaborate on it. لِيَنَّهُ لَا يَنْتَجُ عَنِ الْإِسْيَانِ طَاعَةٌ. Because no good will come from the defiant, deliberate disobedience of Allah. And the Prophet ﷺ in an authentic narration says, إِنَّ اللَّهَ طَيِّبٌ لَا يَقْبَلُ إِلَّا طَيِّبًا. Allah subhanahu wa ta'ala is pure and He only accepts that which is pure. So when someone deliberately engages in the disobedience of Allah subhanahu wa ta'ala with the argument of trying to do some kind of good, that is completely illegitimate. And it's actually making a mockery of the deen and the religion. If the person knows better, if they don't know any better, they should be corrected and they should understand that that is incorrect and they should repent. But any further debate or discussion or argument about some kind of a good coming from something that is haram, that is sinful, that is detrimental, is actually making a mockery of the deen. And people should stay away from that kind of conversation and discussion. There's no legitimacy to that. So Allah subhanahu wa ta'ala addresses this, فِيهِمَا إِثْمٌ كَبِيرٌ وَمَنَافِعُ لِلنَّاسِ. And there could be
you know, some benefit that comes from this to the people. And again, the Mufassirun have discussed at length what would be that kind of a benefit that could come. Understand when and where this was being said. It wasn't talking about any kind of like profound, legitimate societal benefit, because the Quran is later on saying that this results in the degradation, in the deterioration, and the rotting and the corrupting of humanity and society. So it's not talking about any real, right, benefit, intrinsic benefit, but the benefit it's talking about over here is you think right now that you enjoy this. You have some kind of a culture that revolves around this. Enjoyment, pleasure, frivolity, festivities, so on and so forth. You might feel like that's beneficial and you derive that from here, but وَإِثْبُهُمَا أَكْبَرُ مِنَ فَعِهِمَا. But the harm that's coming from it is much, much greater and way more detrimental. There's a very beautiful quote from Al-Abbas ibn Mirdas, where he's an individual that was there in Jahiliyyah, before Islam. And he was asked, فَقَدَ قِيلَ لَهُ. So even before Islam, in the time of Jahiliyyah, he would not consume alcohol. He would not consume alcohol, even though it was just the culture of the people. So someone asked him, أَلَا تَشْرِبُ الْخَمْرِ. Why don't you consume alcohol? فَإِنَّهَا تَزِيدُ فِي حَرَارَتِكَ. And he said that, you know, it's maybe like a cold desert night. They're sitting around. And so they said, you know, it'll kind of warm you up a little bit. So why don't you have some? And he says, مَا أَنَا بِآخِذٍ جَهْلِي بِيَدِي. I'm not about to fuel my own ignorance. فَأُدْخِلُهُ فِي جَوْفِي. He goes, you want me to go and grab ignorance with my own hand and then shove it down my own throat. وَلَا أَرْضَى. 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I'm not okay with in the morning being the leader of the people and in the evening being the fool of the people, being the village idiot. Because he said, that's what this alcohol does. It makes all of you behave like idiots. Right? So even he had this sense in the time and in the era of Jahiliyyah. Now, the next part of the ayah moves the conversation in a different direction. وَيَسْأَلُونَكَ مَاذَا يُنْفِقُونَ. And there's a very beautiful connection that Imam al-Razi rahimahullah ta'ala explains here, that once engaging in wine, alcohol, intoxication, people stop that as they start moving away from that at the time of the revelation of the verse. And number two, they stop gambling, they start moving away from gambling. What a lot of people found was they had a lot more money. Right? They had a lot more money because wine is expensive. Right? Gambling, the house always wins. Right? Ultimately, at the end of the day, you lose. So when they stop drinking, they stop gambling, they have a lot more money in their hands. So now they ask, وَيَسْأَلُونَكَ مَاذَا يُنْفِقُونَ. And we talked about this earlier. They said, what should we spend? How much should we spend? And so Allah subhanahu wa ta'ala said, قُلِ الْعَفْوَ. O Muhammad sallallahu alayhi wa sallam, say to them, الْعَفْوَ يَعْنِي الْأَزَّائِدَ عَنْ ضَرُورَاتِكُمْ وَحَاجَاتِكُمْ. Spend that which is in excess of your needs. Spend after you have taken care of your needs, your responsibilities. Okay? And this is the eloquence of the Quran that Allah says one word, al-afwa. And it has so much meaning packed into it, and it's actually talking about, at the very least, I'll just explain here, it's talking about so many more things, but I'll explain two things. It's addressing two dynamics. Number one, it says al-afwa. I'll talk about the one that's probably more relevant to us. It's saying that spend
that which you don't need. And when we assess what we actually need, that doesn't turn out to be that much. So it's actually challenging us that if I'm giving very, very, very little, right? If I have $10,000 in my pocket and I'm giving $10 in sadaqah, I don't need $9,990 to survive. I don't need that. So it's actually challenging me to say, what do you actually need? And if you can pay all your bills with half that amount, then guess what you should spend? The other half. So it's actually, it's challenging you to constantly be reassessing, reevaluating. What do you need? What do you need? And when you keep realizing how little you actually need, then it keeps challenging you to give more. That's one aspect of it. The other aspect of it is it's also saying for those folks that need to hear this, that also don't get so caught up in the heat of the moment. Don't get so caught up and swept up in the emotions of it that you would give away even that which you need. You would give away the food that you were supposed to eat. You would give away your rent money. You would give away the money that you're supposed to feed your family with. Don't also go to that particular extreme. Don't be on the extreme of the fact where you completely ignore people in need, giving in the way of Allah, helping other people, supporting the deen. Don't be on that extreme. But also don't go to the extreme of the fact that you become so overwhelmed by the cause of good that you would actually put yourself and your loved ones and the people that you are responsible for into deprivation. Don't deprive them, because there's no good in that. And there's a fascinating narration that Imam At-Tabari rahimahullah ta'ala narrates from Jabir bin Abdullah radiyallahu ta'ala anhu. He says, "Ata Rasulullah sallallahu alayhi wa sallam rajulun bi baydatin min dhahab." A man came to the Prophet sallallahu alayhi wa sallam and he had like a chunk of gold. And he had uncovered it in one of his property. Asabaha fi ba'd al-ma'adin. So he asked the Prophet sallallahu alayhi wa sallam, he said to the Prophet sallallahu alayhi wa sallam, "Ya Rasulullah, khudh hadhihi sadaqah. Fa wallahi ma asbahtu amliku ghayraha." He said, "O Messenger of Allah, I own nothing but this chunk of gold that I discovered. I want you to take it as sadaqah, charity. I'm giving it away. I own nothing but this." The Prophet sallallahu alayhi wa sallam did not respond to him. He kind of turned away a little bit, pretended like he just didn't hear him. And that's not the normal behavior of the Prophet sallallahu alayhi wa sallam. So the man came from the other side, right? One of those guys. He came from the other side, all right? We have a lot of them here, all right? And he said the same thing again to the Prophet sallallahu alaihi wasallam. So the Prophet sallallahu alaihi wasallam turned away again. Then he came from the other side and he said it again. And the Prophet sallallahu alaihi wasallam turned away again. Then he came from the other side and he said it again. So the Prophet sallallahu alaihi wasallam said, "Hatiha. Give it to me. Mughdiban." And he seemed a little upset with him. "Give it. Okay, give it." And then, subhanAllah, this is very fascinating. The Prophet ﷺ took it and then he threw it. And then the Prophet ﷺ reprimanded him. He said, "Try to take a hint." He said, "Yaji'u ahadukum bimalihi kullihi yatasaddaq bihi wa yajlis yatakaffafu an-nas." He said, "Some of you don't have sensibility. You don't pay attention. You don't watch. You don't learn. You don't listen. You come here all swept up in the emotion and you want to give all your money away in charity, and then tomorrow you'll come and you'll sit and you'll spread your hand in front of the people. So don't do that. إِنَّمَا الصَّدَقَةُ عَنْ ظَهْرِ غَنِيٍّ عَنْ ظَهْرِ غِنَى." He said that you're supposed to give charity after you have taken care of your responsibility. In another narration, the Prophet ﷺ said, "أرضخ من الفضل وابدأ بمن تعول ولا تلام على كفاف." The Prophet ﷺ said, "Give some, give something, not everything. Give something that is beyond your need,
And even when you have something to give, look immediately around you to the people connected to you. There might be some extended family, some relatives. There might be your neighbor, somebody in your tribe who needs some financial assistance, and begin with them. And then he said, وَلَا تُلَامُ عَلَىٰ كَفَافٍ. Never ever criticize. You will not be criticized. You should not be criticized for taking care of your responsibilities, for living a life of dignity. So again, not one extreme, but also not the other extreme as well.

بخاري مسلم says خير الصدقة ما كان عن ظهر غنى وابدأ بمن تعول. The best charity is the one that is given after you live a, you have ensured that you can live a life of dignity and sufficiency. And then also begin charity by those people that are closest to you and connected to you. إذا كان أحدكم فقيرا فليبدأ بنفسه. The Prophet ﷺ said in a hadith of Abu Dawood and Nasa'i in Sahih Muslim that if one of you is in need, then be charitable to yourself. First, work to pull yourself out of that chair, out of that poverty. فَإِنْ كَانَ لَهُ فَضْلٌ. Once you have something beyond your needs, فَلْيَبْدَأ مَعَ نَفْسِهِ بِمَنْ يَعُولُ. Then begin by those that are closest. ثُمَّ إِنْ وَجَدَ فَضْلًا بَعْدَ ذَلِكَ. Then if you find even more left over after that, فَلْيَتَصَدَّقْ عَلَىٰ غَيْرِهِ. Then go outside of your immediate circle and then start to address the needs that might be out there beyond you. So that's where the Prophet ﷺ, the verse of the Qur'an is saying, قُلِ الْعَفْوَ. And Allah subhanahu wa ta'ala addresses this in the Qur'an as well. There are a number of fascinating verses. For example, in Surah Al-Furqan, when Allah subhanahu wa ta'ala speaks about the qualities of Ibadur Rahman, there Allah subhanahu wa ta'ala tells us that do not, that those people who do not engage in israf, they don't engage without need and necessity, they also do not, they are not stingy. وَكَانَ بَيْنَ ذَلِكَ قَوَامًا. But rather they find moderation between the two extremes of being stingy and being extravagant. Similarly, Allah subhanahu wa ta'ala, He tells us, إِنَّ الْمُبَذِّرِينَ كَانُوا إِخْوَانَ الشَّيَاطِينَ. Spending in sinful activity, spending without need and necessity makes a person an affiliate of shaitan. وَلَا تَجْعَلْ يَدَكَ مَغْلُولَةً إِلَىٰ عُنُقِكَ. Don't be so stingy that you basically, the visual that Allah gives is that you've tied your hand to your neck, you covet your wealth, you hold it so tightly that you dare not give it. وَلَا تَبْسُطْهَا كُلَ الْبَسْطِ. Also don't open up your hand all the way and give everything away. And the ayah I was looking for, وَالَّذِينَ إِذَا أَنْفَقُوا لَمْ يُسْرِفُوا وَلَمْ يَقْتُرُوا. That those people, when they do spend in the way of Allah, they don't give everything away, nor are they totally stingy. وَكَانَ بَيْنَ ذَلِكَ قَوَامًا. But they have moderation in how they give. And so this is a constant theme throughout the Quran where Allah subhanahu wa ta'ala is training us to be mindful and to be moderate in how we practice the deen and the religion. And finally, Allah subhanahu wa ta'ala concludes the ayah by saying, كَذَلِكَ يُبَيِّنُ اللَّهُ لَكُمْ آيَاتِهِ. 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So that you may reflect on it and think on it very deeply and profoundly. And this is a very remarkable style that is present here in this particular verse, in the next verse, where the verse kind of ends with, you know, a continuation, dot, dot, dot. And it continues into the next verse, ayah number 220. Don't worry, I'm not going to cover the ayah tonight. We'll continue it next week. But the beginning of the ayah says, في الدنيا والآخرة. In this dunya and in the akhirah. Meaning, this is how Allah subhanahu wa ta'ala lays out the verses very clearly for you, so that you think deeply, so that you reflect very properly and deeply and profoundly في الدنيا والآخرة, on your lives in this world and your eternal abode in the hereafter. The reflect on your reality in this world and then reflect on the reality of the life of the hereafter. And on that note, I wanted to conclude with a very fascinating statement of Al-Hasan al-Basri rahimahullah ta'ala. One of the students of Al-Hasan al-Basri, he says, Shahidtu al-Hasana. 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That this is for the person to reflect upon, and if a person truly reflects upon

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Everything will end. Everything will expire. كُلُّ مَنْ عَلَيْهَا فَنْ, everything will end. وَلِيَعْلَمْ, and that person will further realize أَنَّ الْآخِرَةَ دَارُ جَزَىٰ, that in the life of the hereafter, a person will be compensated for, a person will receive the result of every choice, every decision, every action that they took in this life. ثُمَّ دَارُ بَقَىٰ, and then they will have to live with that outcome and that result for all of eternity. That's the realization that the person will have. And to connect it back to specifically what we spoke about today, these wise words of Al-Hasan al-Basri, to connect it what we spoke about today, that specifically Allah spoke about intoxication, alcohol, specifically Allah spoke about gambling. So those two specific things, no matter what kind of pleasure and enjoyment a person might derive from them, and no matter how challenging

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0: Assalamualaikum warahmatullahi wabarakatuh and a warm welcome to another episode on HealthWise Radio 786 100.4 FM, where we explore the connection between food, faith and overall well-being. I'm your host, practitioner Aziza Bibi Khan, and today we're diving into a topic that truly affects everything, from your energy to your emotions, and that is gut health. They call the gut our second brain, and for good reason. It affects how we digest, how we think, and even how we feel. From bloating and fatigue to mood swings and immunity, it all starts in the gut. Today, we'll unpack what gut health really means, what causes imbalances, and how it heals naturally through food, lifestyle, and faith. And to guide us through this fascinating topic, I'm joined by a very special guest, Jackie, who we welcome to Radio 786. Welcome, Jackie.
1: Thank you so much. It's so lovely to be here with you.
0: So before we start off, can we just inform our listeners about how you came about studying, you know, gut health? What are your qualifications and thoughts on this?
1: Sure. So a bit of a complicated story. Somebody told me once that your mess is your message. And I think that that has been very true to my life. I started off in the communications industry. I had a communications agency called Eclipse Communications, and it's been running for the last 26 years. Great PR agency. And what happened is I got diagnosed with ulcerative colitis, which is an autoimmune disease of the colon. And that was 15 years ago, which completely derailed my entire life. And I was on long-term, very intense medication, part of a huge global medical trial to bring some JAK inhibitors to market. So quite intensely medicated. And I just decided at some stage, this cannot be the way to live the rest of your life. And I started doing a lot of research into gut health and how I could potentially heal my gut naturally, and managed to get myself into drug-free remission. I went off all medication 5 years ago, and 3 years ago, I achieved endoscopic remission, which basically means that when you have your colonoscopy, there's no sign of disease, which is quite a feat. And I thought, you know what, I now need to share my knowledge that I've gained through years of research with the world. And it prompted me to study. So I studied nutrition through the Institute of Integrative Nutrition, and I became a certified integrative nutrition health coach and started practicing for a bit. And then I pursued my doctorate in natural medicine, and I graduated. So I'm a doctor of natural medicine now, and I own a company called Well Now, and our entire ethos and what we try and achieve is to bring gut health and the message of how to heal your gut to the world through the Well Now business.
0: Wow, that is definitely a journey that you've been through.
1: Quite the journey.
0: Quite the journey, yes, definitely. So let's dive into our questions for today. Let's start at the beginning. Many people hear gut health, but they don't fully understand what it actually means. So can you tell us what exactly is gut health?
1: Absolutely. So your gut is your digestive system. It's everything from what you put in your mouth to what you ultimately excrete when you go to the bathroom, and everything in between. That is your digestive system. And when we talk about gut health, what we're really talking about is how well your digestive system works. So it's your gut bacteria, which we'll probably talk about, I would imagine, quite a lot more in this interview, because it's so foundational and important to gut health. It's your microbiome, the bacteria that live in your gut. It's your gut lining. We'll talk about that as well, probably, because leaky gut is so common and such an integral part of digestion. And when all those things, your digestive system, your gut bacteria, and your gut lining are working well together, that is gut health. So it's not just about your digestion. It's about how your gut actually communicates with your brain. So it's the vagus nerve. It's your hormones. Hormone balance is deeply impacted by your gut. It's your immune system. More than 80% of your immune system is housed in your gut. And when everything is balanced, everything in your body flows. And when it's not, you will feel it everywhere.
0: Wow. So essentially your gut is like, we say your second brain. Why is it called the second brain?
1: It's a great question because it is so commonly called the second brain, and with very good reason. It's because it literally has its own nervous system, which a lot of people don't know. Your gut can actually operate independently of your brain, and it sends constant messages to your brain through what I spoke about a little bit earlier, your vagus nerve. So your vagus nerve connects your gut to your brain, and they are in constant dialogue. So when your gut is upset, often you'll feel it in your mood, and vice versa. So often when people are stressed or they're anxious or they have a mood issue or something wrong in their mind, it can manifest in having a bad gut. So the two are absolutely intrinsically linked. And it's a great way that you explained it. Your gut is your second brain.
0: So earlier you mentioned that, you know, someone can have a bad gut. So how does poor gut health show up in our day-to-day lives?
1: So we know the obvious ones. If you have a feeling like you've got an upset stomach, if you've got pain in your stomach, if you have diarrhea, maybe you've got gas, maybe you've got bloating, those are things that are fairly common. And you would go, oh, you know, I'm feeling nauseous, I have a gut problem. I'm feeling like I've got diarrhea, I have a gut problem. But ones that might surprise you are things like cravings for certain foods. Is often a sign that your gut is out of balance, because it's actually the microbiome that is calling out for craving foods that it either needs to get rebalanced, or the bad gut bacteria may be calling out for it because it needs that to survive. So those are cravings that you feel. You might be tired. Maybe you can't explain the tiredness. You haven't had a particularly late night. You haven't been particularly busy, but you are really tired. That's a sign that your gut may be out of balance. It can even show up on your skin. A lot of people suffer from eczema, from psoriasis, from acne. That is a sign that your gut may be out of balance. And as I said, mood, being in a bad mood, being anxious, being stressed, that can be a sign that your gut is out of balance. And your body whispers to you long before it starts shouting. So long before you've got the diarrhea or the pain or the gas, you may notice, for instance, a flare-up in a skin rash. Rather than that being just a skin issue, it could very well be a gut issue.
0: You know, since you mentioned the gut and all the issues that we face, I often think about something that the elderly used to say, like your great-great-grandparents, they always used to point everything to the gut. Like if you have any issues, like you mentioned acne, or you have stress, they were like, have castor oil and let your stomach work itself out, because you know what? Everything is related to that.
1: Everything is related to the gut. It's foundational. I was having a conversation with someone, you know, went into the office today to do a really great community project that we were working on. And somebody mentioned that they had really bad inflammation. And I was like, inflammation starts in your gut. And then she said, yeah, and she's suffering with diabetes, and she's suffering with eczema, and she's got achy joints. And I said to her, you know, 8 of the 10 major causes, all-cause mortality in the world, the top 10 causes of death in the world, 8 out of those 10 have got inflammation as their underlying reason. The only two that don't are suicide or trauma. So, of course, you know, you can pass away tragically in a car accident, for example, or through suicide. But every other one of the top 10 causes of death is caused by inflammation. And inflammation starts in your gut. So there's a lot of wisdom to what our ancestors or older generations said. You're absolutely right. It starts in the gut, 100%.
0: Definitely. So earlier you mentioned that your body starts whispering to you before it starts shouting. So what are some early warning signs that our gut might be unbalanced?
1: So as I said, it's skin issues that might crop up. It's that feeling of gas and maybe bloating, a little bit of uncomfortableness in your stomach. It's mood swings, lack of concentration, tiredness, fatigue. Those are the most common early signs that there's a gut health problem. It usually, I would say, 8 times out of 10 will manifest as a skin issue or possibly a mood issue. Long before it gets to a feeling of your stomach being in trauma.
0: Okay. So we know in day-to-day lives, everything is stressful. So how does stress affect digestion and gut function?
1: It affects it in a major way. It changes everything. When you are stressed, stress diverts blood away from digestion. And it literally alters your gut bacteria. Very, very frightening. Stress can kill off good gut bacteria, and it makes your gut lining more permeable, which is, I spoke about earlier, leaky gut. That's when your colon, which is your lining of your gut, becomes leaky. It becomes permeable because it's your microbiome, your good gut bacteria, give off butyrate, and that's what your gut lining feeds on, and we call it tight junctions. Tight junctions are what keeps your colon, you know, intact. When that becomes looser and more permeable, undigested food particles and toxins seep into your bloodstream, and then your body sees them as foreign invaders, and they launch an immune attack on your own body, and it creates inflammation. As I said, inflammation is what then drives all major disease. It's your heart disease, it's your diabetes, it's all of those things are driven by the inflammation. And so often stress is at the foundation of that. Stress literally opens the gates of your colon and allows all sorts of things into your bloodstream that just should not be there. It's foundational.
0: Okay. So we spoke about the effects of stress. So how can poor gut health impact our mood or mental health?
1: Okay. As I said earlier, 90% of your serotonin is made in the gut, and over 80% of your immune system is housed in the gut. So it just shows you how foundational this gut is to your overall well-being. But serotonin is your happy hormone. That's the thing that puts you in a good mood. So when your microbiome is inflamed or it's imbalanced, your mood will dip and your anxiety will rise. So if you heal your gut, you will very often see your mood will lift naturally.
0: Okay. So speaking of immune systems, our mood, you know, our nervous system, just in general, how is it that the immune system is linked to our digestive tract?
1: So when your gut lining in your colon is inflamed or when it's leaky, as we spoke about the leaky gut, your immune system will go into overdrive. It will launch an immune attack on itself. And that your immune system is completely out of balance. It's not doing the job it's supposed to do, which is fighting real bacteria, viruses, infections. That's the job of our immune system in the world. Your immune system is supposed to keep you safe from bad bacteria, bad viruses. But what happens is your body actually starts to fight itself. Your immune system is launched when it shouldn't be launched and goes completely out of balance because your immune system is housed in the gut.
0: Okay. So here we have a really simple break, which is a soothing gut healing smoothie. What you'll need is 1 cup of plain yogurt, 1/2 banana, 1 tablespoon of chia seeds or sabra seeds, 1 teaspoon of honey, and a small piece of fresh ginger. You'll blend this up, and it's a probiotic. It has fiber, anti-inflammatory compounds, and it's a great way to start your morning and keep your digestion happy. So we often hear about good bacteria and bad bacteria, the microbiome, but it can be confusing. So what roles do these bacteria actually play in our overall health?
1: So your bacteria is the microbiome that I spoke about. I spoke about those, I call it the gut health triangle. The three things that are most important to gut health is your microbiome, it is your leaky gut, and it's your inflammation. Those are the three things you need to keep in check. So microbiome is foundational. And you can think these bacteria, the good bacteria, are like the internal gardeners. You know, your microbiome in your gut is your garden, and these are the gardeners. They help digest food. They make vitamins. They train your immune system, and they even influence your mood. And when your garden is overrun with weeds, which we could call our bad gut bacteria, everything from your energy to your immunity suffers. What we need to do to make sure that our microbiome is in balance is that our good gut bacteria is really healthy and the bad gut bacteria is less obvious. So less of the bad, more of the good. And that's why, what a great recipe. I don't know who gave you that recipe, but I was doing, you know, silent claps and waves in the background, because I love that as a breakfast. That would really set you up beautifully for the day. And what is in those live cultures in the yogurt, that is positive good gut bacteria that you are introducing to your system. What the chia seeds are doing is that's your fiber. And fiber is so important because fiber feeds the good gut bacteria. And then, of course, the ginger, which is anti-inflammatory, your banana, which banana is a great prebiotic. Prebiotics also feed the gut bacteria. What a great recipe. I love that.
0: I do say that. Thank you so much for the recipe. It's one that I use as well. So let's talk about our diet. How can our diet disturb or nourish these microbiomes?
1: So your fiber, which is crucial. I would say, you know, a lot of people ask me in the health counseling that I do, a lot of people ask me, what is the number one thing I need to do for my gut health? And the answer is actually really simple in my mind. Eat more fiber. Fiber is important. It feeds your good gut bacteria. And then what they shouldn't do is have sugar, alcohol, and ultra-processed food, because that's what starves the good bacteria and it feeds the bad bacteria. So every meal that you have should either be, will be either helping or hurting this delicate balance of your microbiome. So look at every meal and say, is what I'm eating going to be building my good gut bacteria, or will it be harming my good bacteria, and will it be feeding my bad? And you want to keep the balance right. So, you know, a little bit of sugar is not going to kill you every now and again, but it will feed the bad bacteria. So it's important that you balance that with things that feed the good gut bacteria, like your probiotics, which introduces the bacteria, and your fiber, which then feeds it. Very, very important. And I have this little rule that I said, you know, for people to try and wrap their heads around, aim for 30 plant points a week. And what that means is anything that is derived from a plant. It could be grains, pulses, seeds, nuts, vegetables, fruits, anything. You eat oats for breakfast, oats comes from a plant. You have a bit of dark chocolate, that comes from a cacao bean, it's a plant. It could be herbs, spices, all of that. Those are plant derived. And that is what our gut feeds on. And it feeds on variety, because different gut bacteria feed on different types of plants. So you want a variety. You don't want to be having a banana every morning. You might want to have a banana one morning, an apple the next morning a kiwi fruit, because the microbiome needs diversity to be resilient. So try, and every time you eat a different fruit, vegetable, nut, grain, seed in a week, count it as a point. And try and get 30 points a week, which is fairly easy. It's about 5 points a day. So you can, you know, if you start your breakfast and you have some cooked oats with some apple in it, already you've got 2 plant points for the day ticked. Add a salad. And when you look at your salad, maybe you want to add not just tomato and lettuce, add some cucumber, add some carrots, maybe add some grapes. You can get really creative with your salads, and the next day have a different salad, add different things, add some seeds, your chia seeds, all of that. Every single plant that you eat is a plant point, and aim for 30 a week. That's my number one rule.
0: Definitely. So, of course, we're saying have everything in moderation, because moderation is key.
1: Yes. Moderation is key. Variety is key. Do not eat the same thing every day.
0: Okay. So I'm actually thinking of my siblings at the moment, my brothers. So yes. They always like, you know, I feel like today I need to have this for breakfast, or I feel like I need to have that for breakfast. And I was just like, no, it's fine. You can just have this for breakfast. It's fine, you know, have a different yogurt or something. And they're always arguing about that.
1: It's so important, that variety. It really is. You know, I tell you how crucial it is. I went to a doctor once, years and years ago, and she asked me what I had for breakfast. And I said, oh, I don't know. It very much depends on the day. You know, she said, what do you have for breakfast? It was a general question. I said, it very much depends. One day I might have an egg on a sourdough toast. The next day I'll have some oats. And the next day I'll have some all bran flakes. And she said, that is the best thing you can do for your gut. And in her experience, and she ended up being someone who specialized specifically in cancer patients, and she said so often she would say to her patients, what do you have for breakfast? And they'd go, oh, I've had oats for breakfast every single day for the last 10 years. And she's like, that is when you actually are creating a problem, because your gut needs the variety. It needs the diversity. That's what it feeds on. And by eating the same thing every day, you really can create a long-term problem for yourself. So let your siblings eat lots of different variety for breakfast. Loads. It's important.
0: I think they can have a variety of cereals. That's okay, because they're still in school. They need the brain food to study well.
1: They need protein for brain food. Absolutely need the protein.
0: So let's talk about probiotics and how important or equally important, and what are the different types of it that one can use or take?
1: Sure. So remember, a probiotic, you can take you can take a probiotic, or you can get your probiotics from food. So probiotics, as we've said, are good gut bacteria, and that's what you're wanting to introduce to your system. And then prebiotics is the food that those probiotics feed on, the fibers that help them to grow. And both of those are really, really important for a thriving gut ecosystem. And you can get your probiotics. Yes, you can take a probiotic off the shelf and you can, you know, choose a good one, make sure it's got really, really high CFUs, that's counted, you know, needs to be in the billions of your different probiotics. CFUs of probiotics. You need to make sure that it's shelf stable. Ideally, it needs to be enteric coated so that it survives acidity in the stomach and it gets to where it's needed most. All of those things are really important, but it's not necessary to take a probiotic. You can get your probiotic through your food. You can get that through any really good fermented food system. So yogurt is a brilliant way. Kefir, fantastic. Sauerkraut, as long as it's not sauerkraut bought in a tin off the shelf, because that's been pasteurized, which means the bacteria is actually killed off. So it tastes really nice, but it's not doing any good. So a decent sauerkraut that you might from a health shop that's housed in the fridge, that's not pasteurized, sauerkraut's phenomenal, kimchi, amazing, kombucha, all of those fermented foods are natural ways of getting probiotics into your system. In fact, you can get probiotics into your system by working in the garden, by playing with your dog, by being out in nature. That's a great way of reconstituting your microbiome, because you are exposing your body through breathing in. There's probiotics in the air. So yeah, all of that, very, very important.
0: I think that is actually an interesting fact. I didn't know you could get probiotics by being outside, especially now with summer coming around, you know, going outside or working in the garden. My mom always says, you know, you need to do a little bit of exercise, so go out in the garden and things like that. I'm just like, no, it's okay. Thanks for the offer.
1: Exercise is really important. And being outside, outdoors, in the sun, getting your vitamin D exposure is really important. And things that are phenomenal ways of increasing, small little things you can do to increase your health. Get outdoors in the morning. Get that morning sunlight on your eyeballs. People always laugh when I say on your eyeballs because it sounds quite specific, but it is specific. Don't wear sunglasses. Don't be behind the windscreen of your car. Get those red light, the rays from the early morning sun where the red light, a spectrum of light is at its highest, sunrise, sunset. Get outside and, I mean, don't stare straight at the sun. Obviously, you could damage your eyes, but make sure that sunlight is hitting your actual eyeball. It's not being, you know, it's not behind glass or behind sunglasses. Early morning, late evening, it sets your circadian rhythms. It helps you sleep better. You'll get your vitamin D exposure, which our bodies crave. We just don't spend enough time outdoors. So if you go for an early morning walk, or even if you're sitting and having your morning coffee, do it outside. The weather is beautiful here. I live in the UK at the moment, and I arrived back in South Africa on Monday, and the weather is extraordinary. I am so happy to be back in South Africa in the sun, and I just encourage everybody to spend as much time outdoors as is humanly possible, particularly early mornings and late evenings. It's magic golden hour.
0: Yes, definitely. I've actually read on something, it's an Islamic thing that says, you know, early in the morning when you wake up, go outside and look up at the sky, not necessarily directly in the sun. Like you mentioned, you can damage your eyes, but just have a look around at nature. Yes. You know, it gives you that feeling of calmness, that balance, and the whole day you'll just feel that, you know what, okay, things are going as it's supposed to, you know, I'm calm, I'm steady, and my body is just like, you know, relaxed and in tune, which is so important.
1: It is so important. And, you know, I love how these rituals, which we could call them, that they have a dual purpose. So as you say, it does give you that sense of calm. It does ground you. It does set you up mentally for the day, which is actually really important for your gut. We spoke earlier about how intrinsically linked your gut and your brain are through that vagus nerve, why meditation is so important, why it is so important to do deep breathing, why it's so important to calm yourself. It's to get out of your sympathetic nervous system into parasympathetic. You need to literally de-stress the brain, which ultimately will help the gut. That's a physical thing. And getting light sunlight early morning raises your cortisol levels. It will alert your melatonin release system to release melatonin 8 to 9 hours later, which means when it's time for bed, you're ready for bed. It's incredible how many things being outdoors in the sun in the morning will do for you health-wise, because you're mentally calm, but also just the physical presence of being outside and what the sun early morning does for your body. It's unbelievable, really powerful.
0: It is, definitely. So we've spoken about probiotics and prebiotics. Let's talk about antibiotics and medications. How can they throw off our gut balance?
1: Crucial question, because antibiotics, anti means against, and so these antibiotics are you taking, they are against your, I mean, probiotics are good bacteria. Antibiotics kill off the good bacteria. They kill off not only the bad bacteria, which is their intention. That is the reason that you take an antibiotic. It's to kill off an infection, but they actually don't discriminate. They kill off all bacteria, which means it's killing off your good gut bacteria as well. They literally wipe out your healthy bacteria. So even your common medications, antacids, painkillers, all of those can change the pH balance of your gut, and they can change your microbiome diversity. Antibiotics are they of course are life-saving. If you have a rampant infection and you need to take an antibiotic, I'm certainly not suggesting to anybody that they don't take an antibiotic if they need one. They serve an incredibly good purpose in life. But you need to be aware, take an antibiotic selectively, only if you need to take it. And when you do, be aware that it is wiping out wiping out your healthy bacteria too. And then you need to work even harder at rebuilding your healthy bacteria. You need to be taking a probiotic, eating fermented foods, making sure that you're getting enough fiber, and properly re-inoculating your microbiome, because antibiotics will wipe it out.
0: Okay, this, I find that this topic is so interesting, and we'll be right back after this.
2: 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Radio 786, honoring the past, confronting the present, building the future.
3: The struggle against Cape Union Mart and its owner, Philip Kravitz, is heading to the High Court in June. 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

0: 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Before we left for the ad break, we were talking about how antibiotics and medications throw off your gut health. And Jackie has mentioned that, you know, it wipes out your entire system, which I think is something that a lot of people need to understand or be, you know, realize is that it essentially kills off everything in your body. If I'm having a correct understanding here, Jackie, can just, you know, go back to that question and just re-explain to our listeners, for those that are just tuning in, how antibiotics and medication throw off our gut balance.
1: Sure. So as I said, your antibiotics don't just kill off your infection, which is the intention. They wipe out your healthy bacteria as well. And then other medications like, you know, your antacids or your painkillers or any other common medications that we very often take, they can change the pH of your balance, which also can impact your microbiome diversity. So any medication that you're taking directly impacts your microbiome, which is, we've explained already how crucial your microbiome is to gut health. So you can imagine how damaging medication is to gut health. I'm not saying there's not a place for medication in the world. There absolutely is. It can be life-saving for people who need it, but just be aware of the damage that it's doing to your microbiome and work extra hard at making sure that you reconstitute that microbiome if you are on an antibiotic.
0: Okay, so what are some natural ways that one can restore healthy bacteria after antibiotics?
1: It's going back to those basic fundamentals that we discuss. It's including fermented foods in your diet. It's yogurt, it's kefir, it's kimchi, it's unpasteurized sauerkraut. Those are your actual probiotics, natural probiotics that you're introducing to your system, and then plenty of fiber from fruit, from vegetables, from whole grains. All of that is going to then feed your gut bacteria and make sure that it's really healthy. And of course, a good quality probiotic can really help as well, especially after you've had an antibiotic or an illness.
0: So earlier we spoke about leaky gut. Is leaky gut a real condition, and how does it develop?
1: It is absolutely a real condition, and one that many more people suffer from than they might realize. And another very common question that I'm asked is, how do you know if you've got a leaky gut? How can you test for it? And there are tests that you can do, there are urine tests, etc. But I say to people, don't bother to test whether you've got a leaky gut or not. Just assume you do. Because anything that you can do to heal a leaky gut is something that everybody should be doing anyway to make sure that they have a healthy gut system, which you can never, ever go wrong implementing many of these things. And what a leaky gut means is that your gut lining, it's meant to be like a very, very tight mesh net. We call that your tight junctions. And when that is inflamed, either because of stress, maybe you've eaten too much sugar, maybe you've had an infection or you've been on medication, that net-like gut lining, it becomes porous. It lets toxins and food particles leak into your bloodstream, and then inflammation and autoimmune issues start to present themselves because your body is literally fighting off these toxins and undigested food particles that end up in your system that are not supposed to be there. And they're only there because your gut lining is leaky or porous. And that can happen, as I say, so easily from stress, from sugar, from infection, from a whole host of things. So easier to just assume that your gut lining may need to be tightened up a bit and do the things necessary to make that happen.
0: Okay, so we have a lovely recipe again for you, which is a warm lentil and veggie bowl. What you'll need is, well, actually, it's one of your favorite or friendly gut healthy meals. What you'll need is 1 cup cooked lentils. You can have a mixed pack or one of your choice. Half a cup steamed spinach, half a cup roasted sweet potato, and a drizzle of olive oil. You can season it with turmeric and black pepper. Remember, if you're using turmeric, always add the black pepper so that it helps to digest it. But also, be cautious of anyone that's on any blood thinners, as turmeric is a natural blood thinner as well. The bowl is rich in fiber, plant protein, and prebiotics, which is perfect for feeding your beneficial gut bacteria. So once we know our gut is in balance, how do we start to heal it?
1: Okay, you start to heal it by doing a number of things, and all of them are beneficial. So even if you can't do everything, start small, and just, even if you tick off one or two, you will be doing yourself the world of good. We do things like eating foods like bone broth. They are rich, rich, rich in nutrients that your gut needs to feed it and to heal. L-glutamine is a great supplement that is definitely worth taking. I would suggest to anybody that they maybe do a short course of L-glutamine. You don't need to take it for anything more than 3 months. Take it on an empty stomach. You can get it as a powder. Just mix it with some water. Drink it first thing in the morning, about half an hour before your meals. And L-glutamine, it really does feed and nourish that gut lining and helps to rebuild it. Things like zinc carnosine are really good. Probiotics, of course. You're introducing good gut bacteria. As I've said, the good gut bacteria produce butyrate. Butyrate feeds your gut lining. It's what it needs to survive. So all those things will be very, very, very beneficial for rebuilding that gut lining.
0: Okay. So after we've rebuilt our gut lining, what are some key foods that support, or rather to keep the balance of our gut?
1: Sure. Whole unprocessed foods are key. I think as a general rule, we eat far too many processed foods. So it would be wonderful if you could make sure that the bulk of your meals that you eat and the food that you eat are unprocessed, basically as they were originally created as food products. So ideally in those outside areas of your supermarket, it's your fruit and veg that you pick up and bag yourself. It's the fresh meat department. Those are the whole foods. You know, they don't come with excessive amounts of packaging and long lists of ingredients. They haven't been ultra processed. Whole foods really is the way to go. Cooked vegetables, fiber rich fruit, oily fish, bone broth, fermented foods. All of these things will calm inflammation, they'll feed your good gut bacteria, and they will help seal your gut lining.
0: Okay, so it's definitely important to have your variety, as we've mentioned before. Mm-hmm. So let's talk about hydration. How important is hydration in maintaining the digestive health?
1: It's vital. Water literally keeps things moving through your intestines. It helps produce stomach acid, which a lot of people don't know. It helps produce bile, and it supports your nutrient absorption. So many people don't actually absorb the nutrients from their food. And many times that's because they are dehydrated. They're not getting enough hydration. Even mild dehydration can slow down your digestion right down. And you don't want to be slowing your digestion down. You need your body to be in flow.
0: Okay, let's talk about fasting or detoxing. Can that help to reset your gut?
1: Absolutely, it can. I am a very firm supporter of fasting, particularly a gentle fast. It gives your digestion system, your digestive system, a rest, which can be very, very healing. That can in itself reduce inflammation. And at certain hours of a fast, certain bodily functions kick in, natural bodily functions of healing. There's a thing called autophagy, which is where your body actually starts feeding off its unhealthy cells. So you are killing off your unhealthy or damaged cells and rebuilding healthy cells in your body. Autophagy is literally auto. Your body is recreating healthy cells. And that happens at a certain stage in a fast. But I would say a huge focus of the work that I do is on people with inflammatory bowel disease. So things like ulcerative colitis and Crohn's specifically. And there I don't recommend a fast necessarily, because extreme detoxes or juice fasts or anything like that can backfire on an already sensitive system. So I think fasting is incredible, but not for everybody. So balance is important, not deprivation. And I think that, and particularly as you breaking your fast, it's very important when you break your fast to make sure that you are breaking your fast with nourishing food, and that when you do eat in those hours of eating, you are really nourishing your body with the right types of food and with enough food so that your body isn't depleted. But fasting can be an incredible tool spiritually and physically.
0: Definitely, definitely. So once someone has, so for instance, changed their diet or their eating habits, how long does it take to see the changes once, you know, you start eating better?
1: So most people start to feel better within 2 to 4 weeks, I would say is pretty normal. They'll feel perhaps less bloating. They'll have more energy. They might see they've got clearer skin. And then for that full gut repair, where you are rebuilding that gut lining, that can take about 3 to 6 months, especially if you had high inflammation or it's been around for a while. But when I've worked with clients, I have been astounded at how quickly they have seen results from very, very small changes. I was with a client 2 weeks ago. She is in Ireland and was suffering terribly from extreme bloating, extreme gas, embarrassing gas. It didn't want to leave the house, too embarrassed to go to parties. We changed, we tweaked a few things on her diet, very little, told her to cut out processed foods. She'd chosen to go gluten-free, which I thought was a really good choice for her, but interestingly enough, in so doing, she'd become very dependent on finding gluten-free alternatives. So by default, without even realizing she was doing it, she was upping her content of ultra-processed food, because a lot of gluten-free alternative food is quite heavily processed. So rather than just cutting out the glutinous food and saying, well, I'm not going to eat bread anymore, she was finding a gluten-free bread, for example, or gluten-free wraps and gluten-free granola, rather than, you know, me saying to her, well, rather than trying to find a gluten-free granola, why don't you just have oats for breakfast? She didn't even thought about it. She's like, well, if I can't have my gluten-free granola, what do I eat for breakfast? I'm like, egg on toast or, you know, oats. So there are lots of little changes. So cutting out the ultra-processed food, cutting out sugar. She was eating a fair amount of sugar and having things like, you know, energy drinks, etc., and upping her fiber intake. Those are the three changes we made for the first week. And I said, let's have another chat in a week and see how you're getting on. She sent me a message 3 days later to say she had no gas anymore. And she had suffered for years.
0: Wow.
1: 3 days.
0: Wow.
1: It can happen really quickly if you do the right things. The stomach is amazing. Your microbiome reconstitutes within 24 hours. So what you eat makes an enormous difference to how you feel now and in the long term.
0: Definitely. So as we're coming to an end of our show, unfortunately, we didn't get through to all our questions, but it has been very informative. What is your advice for people who feel constantly tired, bloated, or off, but don't know where to start?
1: We've given so much advice on this call, so much. I think it's important that people don't try throw everything and the kitchen sink at this. It's important to start slowly. I would say my number one tip would be, if you can cut out sugar, cut out sugar. That will, by definition, starve your bad bacteria. And I tell you what, you will have the cravings because those bad gut bacteria do not want to die. They will be screaming at you for that sugar because it's what they need to survive. If you can get through those cravings, and just give yourself 3 days. If I can just do no sugar for 3 days, I promise you after 3 days, it will be easier. Cut out the sugar to starve the bad gut bacteria and introduce more fiber into your diet. If you are having actual issues with your gut, introduce fiber slowly. Start with your cooked vegetables. They're easier to digest. Don't rush straight in and have 3 salads a day with lots of raw vegetables and raw salad and then wonder, why am I so bloated? Why am I having all these, you know, stomach issues? Because you've got to get your body fiber fit. Start slowly, build up slowly, but make a concerted effort to up your fiber intake and cut out your ultra processed food and sugar. I would start there.
0: Definitely. So before we do end off, is there any way that the listeners could perhaps get a hold of you, a number, a website, anything like that for our listeners?
1: Sure. So my website is wellnow.co.za and all the resources that you need are on there. And by all means, feel free to reach out if you've got any questions, if I can help in any way. 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
0: Okay. Is there perhaps a contact number that they could call you on or call in your offices?
1: All my contact details are on the website.
0: Perfect. So, subhanAllah, what an insightful conversation today on gut health. 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Feed it with wholesome foods, kindness and gratitude, and it will thank you with more energy, a stronger immune system and a clear mind. 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